0: tour with Rose Tattoo. His family and bandmates announced in a statement late yesterday that the 79-year-old had died in Australia on Monday. They describe him as a devoted father and a much-loved bandmate and friend.
1: David Sparks. Briefly, in finance, Wall Street stocks have ended lower after a surprisingly strong report on the US economy raised fresh concerns about inflation. Oil is higher. The global benchmark Brent crude is trading at $103.43 US a barrel. The Aussie dollar's lower. It's at 70.4 US cents. That's AM.
2: ABC News. Good morning, I'm Eliza Getzy. Iran's leader has told the United Nations it needs to become so powerful that nobody will threaten it. America's editor John Lyons has more.
3: In a defiant address to the United Nations General Assembly, Iran's President Masoud Pezeshkian rejected comments made the previous day by US President Donald Trump, who described Iran as a terrorist country and threatened to annihilate the country if it did not reach a deal. Mr. Pezeshkian said his country had been attacked by the US and Israel, and he held up pictures of Iranians killed by American and Israeli strikes. But the president also left the door open for new peace talks and said Iran was ready for dialogue. It comes after US and Iranian officials held talks for 3 hours, which President Trump described as productive.
2: Australian Prime Minister Anthony Albanese will use a major foreign policy speech in New York to warn the United States and China that the Indo-Pacific region is not a chessboard for superpowers. Here's Jane Norman.
4: While accepting a Global Citizen Award later today, the Prime Minister will deliver a speech in which he'll say the strategic competition between the US and China is the most consequential factor shaping the Indo-Pacific, while warning the superpowers the region is not a chessboard. This morning, Anthony Albanese held a bilateral meeting with Ukraine's Volodymyr Zelensky in New York, signing a decade-long security agreement, stepping up military training, rebuilding Ukrainian military facilities, and exploring the joint manufacturing of missiles and drones. The two leaders shared a hug, and Mr. Albanese became visibly emotional when describing what he called the extraordinary leadership Mr. Zelensky has shown.
2: And Ukrainian President Volodymyr Zelensky has urged world leaders to keep choking the Russian war effort, telling the United Nations Russia's revenues must remain a target. It comes as Russia's Foreign Minister Sergei Lavrov says Moscow is prepared to negotiate towards peace, but won't just pause the war. Mr. Lavrov is representing Russia in place of President Vladimir Putin, who has not attended the UN General Assembly in years. And US Treasury Secretary Scott Bessent says the United States is open to extending its trade truce with China that expires in November or considering a possibly larger trade deal. His comments come after a meeting with Chinese Vice Premier He Lifeng to prepare for a summit between the two countries' leaders. US President Donald Trump and Chinese counterpart Xi Jinping are expected to discuss the issues further at the White House in the coming hours. Mr. Bessent gave little else away to reporters.
5: We're open to the idea of just continuing the Busan arrangement or examining the bigger deal. We're fine with both, and we're going to do what's best for the American people.
2: Police in Papua New Guinea have arrested two men believed to be involved in the robbery of gold bullion and cash from a security convoy in Port Moresby earlier this month. 25 gold bars and around $300,000 in cash were stolen by an armed gang that held up two private security vehicles. The two men remain in custody and have been charged with robbery. Deputy Police Commissioner Donald Yamasombi says police allege they were accomplices.
6: They have arrested two guys who were monitoring the road in which the convoy was heading off to alert the team that actually came in to do the robbery.
2: Disgraced former movie mogul Harvey Weinstein has been sentenced to 15 years in prison for sexually assaulting a former production assistant. North America correspondent Lauren Day has more.
7: The sentencing for the 2006 assault on Miriam Haley at Weinstein's New York apartment comes after years of retrials and appeals. In her victim impact statement to the court, Haley said the assault had a devastating effect on her life and sense of security, and the lengthy legal process had further traumatized her. 74-year-old Weinstein, who the judge described as the face of the Me Too movement, is now likely to remain behind bars at least until his late 80s. He's denied raping or assaulting anyone and is expected to appeal.
2: The 12th annual Fat Bear Week is underway, and nature lovers around the world are voting on this year's list of hairy heavyweights. The single

0: Elimination bracket style tournament asks people to vote for their favourite brown bear living in Alaska's Katmai National Park in the US. Former National Park Ranger and naturalist at explore.org, Mike Fitz, says there's no fat shaming for brown bears.
1: A fat bear is a successful bear. They lose about a third of their body weight during hibernation. We do want people to look at their body mass, but also consider their stories, because each bear goes through different hardships. A mother bear, for instance, is not only eating for her own survival, but that of her cubs.
0: You're up to date with all the latest from ABC News.
2: Hafa day, kasalele, talohani and morena. This is Pacific Beat on ABC Radio Australia. I'm your host, Aggie DeBol. Today on the show, a constitutional expert has questioned Fiji's plans to have a new constitution in place by the end of the year.
3: I think that it's going to just very quickly prove impracticable to try and introduce such a constitution prior to the next election and to push it through Parliament.
2: The PNG Chiefs logo launch is set for next month, but the team is still facing an uphill battle for the rights to their team name.
4: But to continue and to try and push this and think that, oh, well, we'll just keep going no matter what, is so risky, and I don't know why they would do that.
2: And later, the eruption of the 2022 Hunga Abai volcano eruption may just hold the key to slowing down the effects of climate change.
5: It's quite exciting to study the natural system and then find ways where this might show solutions to the climate crisis.
2: Our show comes to you from the lands of the Bunurong and Wurundjeri peoples of the Kulin Nation. Tagia Tumas, thank you for tuning into Pacific Beat, yours in the Pacific. Firstly, police in Port Moresby have arrested two men believed to be involved in the robbery of gold bullion and cash from a security convoy earlier this month. An armed gang held up two security vehicles and made off with 24 gold bars and around $300,000 in cash. The two men remain in custody and have been charged with robbery. Deputy Police Commissioner Donald Yamasombi says they are not among the suspects whose identities police published after the robbery.
6: They have arrested two guys who were involved, not directly involved in the robbery. In a way, they were in being, you know, monitoring the route in which the convoy was heading off to alert the team that actually came in to do the robbery.
7: Were they part of the persons of interest at the, you know, where the police had put out, or were they separate from that?
6: Separate from that.
7: Okay. And those that were person of interest, did they come in?
6: Their identities are known. Those that have been put out on those wanted list, their identities are known, and they're here to bring them in for questioning.
7: Are you and the team, I mean the police force, also discussing like how serious this was, and being able to try and, you know, look at ways of trying to prevent such incidents from happening, which is, you know, it's part of the security service, but also ensuring that citizens and businesses are also protected?
6: Yeah, I think from my experience, there has been instances where, I mean, in the past, where robberies were occurring. And, you know, from the outset, it's anyone's guess as to how criminals would have access to such information as to what has been convoyed from point A to point B, or what has been kept in a location. Where does that information come from? So it's anyone's guess as to how information gets leaked out. So from previous experience, what we've been advising security companies and people who are in possession of large quantities of valuables is to advise police to at least maintain presence and show visibility around those premises, or even, assist in conveying those things from point A to point B.
7: So during this, you've also been able to talk to, I mean, the security firm concerned and also to others, or how have you been able to communicate that to them?
6: I have communicated with the management on the investigations into this incident. But it's common knowledge, you know. Sometimes, you know, security companies would also want to do their business or do their thing, knowing full well that they can manage themselves. Not every time would they want to you know, come to state agencies for support. But again, it's the leakage of information along the way that, you know, causes danger to such activities.
2: And that is PNG Deputy Police Commissioner Donald Yamasombe speaking to Belinda Cora. All right, a constitutional expert has poured cold water on the Fiji government's plans to pass sweeping changes to the country's constitution by the end of the year, saying the timeline and draft proposal are unrealistic. A report from Fiji's Constitution Review Commission was tabled in Parliament this week, recommending sweeping amendments to the existing constitution. Now, the government, meanwhile, is pushing ahead with its plan to have a new constitution in place by Christmas, though it's still not clear how much of it will be based on the commission's report. But John Frankel, a professor of comparative politics at Victoria University of Wellington, says some of the proposed changes haven't been fully thought out. Among them is a new MMP voting system with 26 constituency-based seats and 15 proportional party list seats. Dr. Frankel spoke with reporter Mackenzie Smith.
3: This is a mixed member proportional system in the same way as you have in New Zealand and in Germany, but it's not been constituted properly because 15 list PR seats is not enough to create proportionality in a parliament of that size. So that's going to create a lot of problems. In fact, if you have a very unbalanced mixed member proportional system with too few list seats like that, you create all sorts of incentives for skullduggery with the list seats. And I fear that the Constitutional Review Commission hasn't really got any grasp of the way these systems have been introduced elsewhere, and that's going to cause a lot of problems. You know, in many parts of the world, for example, leaving aside New Zealand and Germany, but thinking of places like Lesotho, Albania, or Venezuela prior to the dictatorship, what happens is that the parties put up satellite parties or clone parties that they use to contest in the list proportional representation seats. In other words, they do that in order to smash the proportionality principle. They can get greater representation by having these clone parties competing for the list seats. And I suspect you'll get something similar to that using this model. These mixed member proportional systems work much better if you've got an equal number of seats on the list side and on the district side. And even then, you have to be very careful about how to compose them.
8: We've heard out of the opposition, I guess, that this is being rushed through, particularly with the timeline by the end of the year. What do you think are the risks of that?
3: Well, I mean, if it's simply a talking shop to come up with some good ideas for a constitution, I don't see any problem whatsoever. But the problem is, when you establish a constitutional review commission, its legitimacy is very important. This was a government that was elected in December 2022 with a single seat majority. When it was elected, the largest party in the parliament was Bainimarama's Fiji First Party, which was subsequently liquidated. And all the members of Bainimarama's Fiji First Party sit in the parliament now as independents. Some of them have joined the government. They certainly don't represent the electorate that voted them in. So if you want to have a legitimate new constitution, you really need to refresh that parliament. The idea of trying to force through constitutional change, if that's what's planned, to try and force through constitutional change before the next election would be a massive error, both for the legitimacy of any new constitution, and also potentially it could be suicidal for the government itself, because it would create a live issue around which a new opposition could and is likely to cohere and organise. A lot of politicians that find it difficult to collaborate with the former Fiji First MPs might get over those difficulties if it comes to opposing this planned new constitution, if it's pushed through prior to an election.
8: Right, and that's also, there have been concerns that this may actually delay the election or be used to as an excuse to delay the election. Is that something you're concerned about?
3: Absolutely. I mean, I don't know if those are rumours or real, because the Prime Minister has said there will be an election early in the new year also. But it would be very inadvisable to delay that election at all. On the contrary, to have to introduce a new constitution in Fiji, a new legitimate constitution, we urgently need a new parliament, a refreshed parliament that actually represents the electorate.
8: I guess, where does this leave the constitutional review? I mean, now that the report has been delivered, how do you think some of the concerns that you're speaking to can be resolved? Do you think there's room to do this as it goes through its readings in parliament, or do you think it needs to be a more substantial kind of rethink?
3: Well, I think that it's going to just very quickly prove impracticable to try and introduce such a constitution prior to the next election and to push it through parliament. We're already at the end of September. Not much is going to happen over December, January, and that's the general election. Are they seriously intending to push it through three readings? I simply don't believe it. It seems absolutely crazy to think that that's a possibility. I do think it will stir up opposition, certainly from even from some of the parties allied in the government, possibly. I think it will be counterproductive. It would be better for the People's Alliance Party to go into the election and then come out probably in a fairly good position, and then talk about and then have all the deliberations about the constitution, perhaps using this as a basis. After all, there's no doubt that if there's a joint parliamentary select committee that's formed, that will come up with lots of suggestions for revisions, and there'll probably be more discussions around the country as well.
2: And that there is John Frankel, Professor of Comparative Politics at Victoria University of Wellington, speaking with reporter Mackenzie Smith.
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2: Vinaka Vakalevu, welcome back to Pacific Beat. The next stage of the PNG Chiefs' journey to the NRL is just a month away, with the launch of the club's colours and logo due to take place on October 21st. But right now, the franchise still doesn't own the intellectual property rights to the team's identity. That's largely because the NRL has failed to persuade IP Australia that their brand is clearly distinct from that of the Chiefs' Super Rugby team based in Hamilton, New Zealand. However, as Richard Hewitt reports, while the NRL is apparently confident that they are right on their side, two leading experts in intellectual property have told Pacific Beat the league is pursuing a high-risk strategy that could have embarrassing consequences for the PNG club and the Australian government.
11: When the name of the PNG team set to debut in the NRL in 2028 was announced by Prime Minister James Marape almost a year ago now, it was a very jolly affair with no hint of a potential legal battle simmering behind the scenes.
12: I just want to say thank you to NRL for giving a thumbs up on the name, and the board for giving a thumbs up on the name, and Australian government, of course, you understand who we are, so for the synergy Canberra and Wagani has in making sure the name it is. So I want to say it is Chiefs, go PNG, go Chiefs.
13: Go the Chiefs.
11: But reality dawned when the NRL attempted to register the Chiefs' name as a trademark, only to receive the first of three adverse reports from IP Australia, with the examiner declaring that a real and tangible danger of brand confusion exists. And while the clash with the Super Rugby Chiefs has been grabbing the headlines, IP Australia has actually identified seven other trademarks in Australia, Hong Kong and the United States that it considers to be too similar. Dr. Sarah Hook, a specialist in intellectual property law at the University of Technology, Sydney, says she's surprised the PNG team have persisted with a name that could ultimately be legally rejected.
4: If they do launch it, it's going to be then difficult to go back and rebrand if this does end up in federal court arguing that there's been an infringement or arguing trying to get revocation on the New Zealand trademark. So it is definitely a risk. I mean, the whole thing is quite odd. Like, I would have thought right at the beginning, lawyers would say we need something a bit more distinctive.
11: Associate Professor Fedi Ayoun, a senior lecturer at Sydney Law School, says three adverse reports from IP Australia is unusual.
13: Certainly, if they are to proceed, it does come with some risk and potentially embarrassment if later they're not entitled to utilise the mark or they're denied registration rights in futuro. You could potentially seek to enforce your rights in what's called a passing off action. You don't have the benefit of trademark registration, but you have what's called an unregistered or a common law trademark.
11: Inside the PNG club, there appears to be a sense that all will be well in the end, with Chief Executive Lorna McPherson telling me the NRL are dealing with it and the planned launch is on October the 21st. However, perhaps the word planned suggests there might be a plan B, because the expert view is that the new team on the block are unlikely to get their trademark over the line by October 21st.
4: Even if they were to settle with every single company, that doesn't mean IP Australia is going to say, oh, okay, now you can register it, if it's still similar to marks that are on the register. But to continue and to try and push this and think that, oh, well, we'll just keep going no matter what, is so risky. And I don't know why they would do that.
13: There's no doubt in my mind that they knew there was a risk and they decided to proceed nonetheless. And I think, in fairness to the New Zealand team, they did advise of their concerns and seems to suggest that they would object to the rugby league franchise proceeding with that registration.
11: Many would argue, as the NRL have done unsuccessfully up to now, that the average sports fan would have no problem telling the difference between the PNG rugby league team and the New Zealand rugby union team. But Dr. Hook argues that the problem goes deeper than that.
4: The trademark of the word Chiefs itself, I think the IP hearing officer is correct to say PNG Chiefs is just not distinctive enough to be different to the other brand. And if they got rid of the word mark and their logo was distinctive enough, they probably could still go with a logo of the Chiefs as long as it's different and very different. You know, use completely different colours, different art, something that's really distinctive that they can build their brand around, then I don't think there would be so much of a problem.
13: That's a question here. And what's been applied for is PNG Chiefs, which is an important point of distinction. And the question then becomes, rugby league and rugby union fans will be able to distinguish between the two teams. As to the reasonable sports consumer, there's an argument there could be a degree of confusion. Certainly the examiner seems to have raised concerns, but it wouldn't surprise me if there is some sort of coexistence agreement that is not a doubt between the two franchises. That's not uncommon.
11: On that question of a coexistence agreement, Sarah Hook's view differs somewhat from Dr. Ayoun.
4: You could have an agreement that had something like a geographical type restriction, but then how does that work when people watch football all over the world? That becomes a bit problematic. We're not talking about a product that's sold in one place or another. We're talking about brand merchandising that lots of people around the world might be interested in. So I feel like there's probably not much they would be able to settle on. This is not something that can be solved with money, because this is about brand identity, which is so integral to sports teams.
11: Sarah Hook labels the PNG franchise's approach to the rights of the New Zealand Chiefs as cavalier, and she suggests that Prime Minister's explanation of the choice of name doesn't sit well in the commercial world.
12: The rationale of chief being picked is the fact that we are, before 1975, our society is thousands of years old, governed by chiefs in our patrilineal as well as matrilineal societies. And we felt affinity to the name, depicting who we are from ancient of times. One people, one nation, one country, one team.
4: There are things that could have been done right at the start to avoid this and to claim that, oh, well, Chiefs is such a cultural thing. I think it's missing the realities of trademark law and of how brands work.
2: And that is Dr. Sarah Hook, Senior Lecturer in the Law Faculty at UTS in Sydney, ending Richard Ewart's report. Just to note, tomorrow we will be hearing from the CEO of the Chiefs Super Rugby team to find out just how far they are prepared to go to protect their name. Time for some music now. This is none other than Galisi. It is Maravu.

0: And that there is the sounds of Galiti with Maravu. All right, everyone has to sleep. But when that sleep is disrupted due to anxiety or depression, this can heavily affect one's mental health. But how more so for our young people? In a recent study, Sleepless in Samoa, it explores how sleep and circadian rhythms could help address these mental health challenges. So joining us this morning to get a better understanding of that research, we have Li'amanea, Dr. Ronin Shu, Adjunct Associate Professor of Science at the National University of Samoa. That is a maroro soifo, Doctor, and welcome to Pacific Beat.
1: Hello, lover. Thank you for having me.
0: Yeah, Doctor, initially I know the study was done for adults in Samoa. Was there anything, though, that surprised you in those findings first?
1: So the first study that we did in Samoa was more about understanding mental wellness in general for Samoans, not so much focusing on sleep. I think one of the things that wasn't so surprising, but helped to reinforce things that we did know is the impact that substance abuse, alcohol and drugs, but also not being in employment had on the mental wellness of young men in particular.
0: And then from there, I understand you had sort of turned that study towards, you know, our young people. Why did you choose sleep, though, as a way of understanding mental health and well-being of our young people?
1: As you said, sleep is something that everyone has to do. And I think for us, after the study with adults, was just recognising the fact that we just don't have the capacity within Samoa in terms of enough doctors or in terms of enough mental health services in order to address mental wellness in adults. And so if we can do something that will prevent and strengthen mental resilience in our young people without needing mental health services or pharmacological interventions, then it'll only help not only our young people, but also Samoa in supporting young people and future generations.
0: Yeah, because with young people there in Samoa,

0: if they're not sleeping well, I mean, what does that sort of look like in their everyday lives, you know, in terms of school or home or the relationships that they hold?
1: Yeah, so I think this was part of the study, is that the fact that most of the sleep science has actually come out of Western countries like the UK, US and Australia, where people talk about, you know, the need to have good sleep in dark, cold rooms. And so that's not a reality for our young people. And so what we needed to do was get a better understanding of what are the sleep routines of our young people and look at the different types of sciences to translate that for a Samoan context. And so in speaking with our communities and speaking with some young people, the whole point is to start designing a sleep study so that we can have sleep hygiene practices that are made for our young people in a Pacific context.
0: So yes, Doctor, we all understand what sleep is, but you talk about circadian rhythms. What could you maybe elaborate on what that actually is?
1: Yeah, so circadian rhythms, or the circadian system, is your internal system that helps regulate your hormones, sort of brain function. And so for circadian rhythm, or to reset your internal clock, for lack of a better word, you need to get morning light. And so morning light is really helpful in terms of making sure that a young person is set up really well for the day. And so this could be something as simple as getting outside a bit earlier, you know, walking to school, and also having exercise throughout the day.
0: Which you would think is probably would be quite easy, though, in Samoa. But are there other certain pressures maybe that these young people are would have maybe told you that are keeping them up awake?
1: Yeah, well, screen time, for example, is something that kind of keeps them up late at night. I think the other thing that is useful is to have regular sleep routine. So when you're going to bed at the same time and you're waking up at the same time, but, you know, we live in quite collective family societies, and so sometimes there's always events that happen, which means that young people are not going to sleep at a regular time. So I think this was the other thing that we wanted to do in Samoa, is the fact that our sleep study is for young people, but it's actually a family ainga community intervention.
0: Yeah,
1: because so we need the families on board.
0: Mm. Yeah, I can only imagine that. So then that connection between the science of how you talk about circadian rhythms and then maybe our traditional knowledge systems, how did that work out?
1: Yeah, so we talked with a few local doctors here, and, you know, they're really strong advocates about traditional knowledge. And so, you know, they had said it's really great that we're doing the study, but for a long time, you know, mothers have been taking their babies for walks during first morning light for these reasons. And so for us, it's more about, again, bringing those old traditional knowledges back again, revitalizing them and making sure that we're practicing them across the board, not just out in rural areas, but also in urban areas.
0: Doctor, can you tell us then how do we then maybe reframe this conversation of trying to create better or good sleeping habits with our young people?
1: So the one good thing about it was the fact that, you know, we talked about the fact that if we can get young people to sleep well, it not only helps with their mood, but it also helps with their cognitive function. So it'll help with their academic achievements, with doing better at school. And so, you know, parents always want the best for their kids. They always want their children to do well in school. And so, you know, with that information in mind, then it provided a stronger impetus to make sure that they do these routines and be a bit strict on screen time for students and young people before they go to sleep. And also just being a bit more mindful when you are in situations where adults and children are sleeping together, not to be too disruptive when adults are going to bed while children are already sleeping.
0: Mm. You have some, I believe you've prepared culturally relevant resources for our Samoan community. What are these then?
1: So these are resources that were created by Professor Russell Foster and others from Oxford University. So we, in the moment, in the process of translating them for a Samoan context, we've got a documentary on the study that is just out. And so we're working through to have that translated so that we can share that more widely with our Samoan communities.
0: Mm. So then what's the ultimate goal out of this study, Doctor?
1: The ultimate goal, I think, is to have thriving young people. Like, you know, sleep is something that we have to do. If we can get people to think about sleep in the same way that we think about exercise and doing diet and doing those things well, then we are setting up our young people for a brighter future.
0: Absolutely. It sounds like you're doing some great work there. Doctor, we really appreciate you coming on the show this morning.
1: Thanks for having me again.
0: No worries. That is Li'amanaya, Dr. Roni Ningxu, Adjunct Associate Professor of Science at the National University of Samoa here on Pacific Beat.
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3: 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In the men's, the Dolphins host the Roosters on Friday night, then on Sunday it's Penrith against Newcastle. While in the NRLW, Saturday the Roosters play Canberra, and then on Sunday an all-Queensland affair with the Titans taking on the Broncos. You'll hear every thrilling minute right here.
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0: If you're just joining us, appreciate your company. This is Pacific Beat and I'm your host, Aggie Dubol. Just a quick recap of what's been on the show so far. Two men have been arrested, believed to be involved in the robbery of gold bullion and cash from a security convoy earlier this month. We also heard from a constitutional expert who's questioned Fiji's plans to have a new constitution in place by the end of the year. And also the PNG Chiefs logo launch, it is set for next month, but the team is still facing an uphill battle for the rights to their team name. Still to come, we learn about how science and traditional knowledge works together to better understand whales and Tonga. But right now, let's head to your news wrap. Yes, it's that time we head around the region to get the latest headlines brought to you by our producer, Dana Kirimov, who's in the studio with me live this morning. How are you going?
4: I'm going well, Aggie. How are you?
0: I'm good. Well, you are bringing us some stories. One, we were starting off in Kiribati where three fishermen have actually been rescued after being lost at sea for 4 days. My goodness, I swear we keep hearing stories
4: right.
0: about people either being lost or who have lost their lives at sea. What's happening here?
4: Well, luckily this one has a happy ending. These fishermen were from Te Rana Island and they set out for what was supposed to be an ordinary fishing trip, according to BPA News. But their motor broke down when water mixed with their fuel and they became stranded. So one of the fishermen told BPA News that they spent the hottest parts of the day in the ocean to keep cool. They survived on their catch and they even had to drink the blood from a shark that they had caught to stay hydrated.
0: That's probably not something I would do on an everyday basis. But how did these men finally be rescued?
4: Well, on the fourth day, the three men were incredibly lucky to spot a fishing vessel and were able to signal them down for rescue. They were taken to Christmas Island where they are now safe and just waiting for the next available ship or flight home.
0: Well, all I can say is good news. Good news that they were rescued. All right, we're moving on to Fiji, where five men were arrested yesterday for separate marijuana-related offences. Wow.
4: Yeah, so big day, and we're going to go in order from the most arrested to the least. So first, four men were arrested in Lambasa after they were found with a bag containing loose dried leaves believed to be marijuana. The bag itself was found in their vehicle after the men were intercepted by police. And then second, a 30-year-old man was arrested at Loma Loma Beach after 177 branches of dried leaves, also believed to be marijuana, were wrapped in aluminum foil and they were found on his person.
0: Goodness. And the five men arrested total, but it seems the police weren't quite done yet.
4: No. So this is the third incident, but there was no arrest involved quite yet. So the police uprooted more than 1,000 plants believed to be marijuana from an unknown farm in Sabu Sabu.
0: Wow.
4: The plants themselves ranged in height from 5 centimetres to a full metre tall and were seized during a police operation in the area. Now, the Fiji Police Force says that investigations into all of the previously mentioned incidents are still ongoing.
0: My gosh. All right. Well, finishing off in the autonomous region of Bougainville, where a PNG surgical team has provided their services to 17 people in a visit to the region. This is good news?
4: Yes, this is good news. So the specialist surgical team from Port Moresby General Hospital performed cleft lip and palate repairs on patients for whom the travel costs to Port Moresby would have been prohibitive, according to Papua New Guinea Today. Now, out of the 17 patients, 13 were children, with the youngest of them being 9 months old, which is actually ideal deal because head surgeon Dr. Jacksonelli said that children should ideally receive cleft repair surgeries before

0: to conduct follow-up procedures and continue monitoring their patients.
1: Love that. Love hearing stories like that. As always, Zana, thank you very much for bringing us our news wrap here on Pacific Beat. All right, research has found the massive eruption of the Hungatonga Hungaha'apai volcano in Tonga in 2022 removed methane from the atmosphere. The scientists from the University of Copenhagen say the impact of the eruption provides a valuable insight into how global warming could be artificially slowed down. Whenau Whanua spoke to one of the researchers, Professor Matthew Johnson.
2: This is fascinating, and this really is the core of the chemistry. It seems that there are minerals in the ash, and these contain some iron, and of course there's also some sodium chloride, and this is probably sea spray because a lot of ocean water is entrained into the plume. And then that iron combines with the sodium chloride, you get iron chloride, and that absorbs sunlight and it makes gas phase chlorine. That chlorine reacts with the methane and removes the methane, and we know that because we were able to see an intermediate created from that reaction, and that's formaldehyde.
3: Could you expand on that, on how you were able to figure out this?
2: Yeah, and it's not very easy to detect, right? But it turns out that the signal was large enough that it could be seen by a satellite. And so the satellite remote sensing showed continuous production of formaldehyde over more than a week, as the plume expanded in the atmosphere.
3: This opens the idea of being able to artificially combat global warming, right?
2: It does. I think if that is or is not done, that's out of my hands, right? I mean, I'm not in the business of governance or implementing any of these things. But what we do know from this study, you know, for one thing, it's a naturally occurring phenomenon. And so for as long as we've had iron dust in the atmosphere and sea spray and sunlight, we've had this mechanism that's making chlorine. For another thing, now we have a way to verify when this reaction has taken place. We can do that by satellite remote sensing, by seeing the formaldehyde. So I think two powerful things were shown by this study.
3: Is this the first of its kind discovery, where a study has found that a volcanic eruption has reduced methane in the atmosphere?
2: The first that I'm aware of, absolutely. And it's also the first time we've seen evidence of this chemistry so high in the atmosphere. We did a study a few years ago where we found that Sahara dust can also release iron very close to the ocean surface, right? And that this would act over the Atlantic Ocean, and you could detect it in the Caribbean, but nobody dreamed that it would occur so high in the atmosphere where it's so cold and in a volcanic plume. So that's absolutely new.
3: This eruption is quite remarkable, isn't it?
2: Absolutely.
3: Every month something, this eruption seems to be uncovering new things almost every month. It just seems to be a gift to science in a weird kind of way, right?
2: In a weird kind of way, yeah. And it allows us to do experiments that we wouldn't be able to do otherwise, you know, just by observing the natural system and seeing what goes on. And you can do that, you know, thanks to satellites and airplanes and ground observations. One thing that was unique with this eruption was it put a massive amount of water vapor into the stratosphere. And then this is causing, kind of a disruption from the normal state of affairs that'll last for a couple of years. And so it has effects on atmospheric circulation and climate and things like that.
3: Was there any other finding?
2: Yeah, that's the main one, really. We had to quantify how much methane is in the plume and have estimates of how much ash and the iron content of that. I think it's beyond the usual chemistry that has been seen in a volcanic plume before. So we really were focusing on that one mechanism, the iron and the chlorine binding with sunlight and then generating chlorine atoms. I think it's quite exciting to study the

0: natural system and then find ways where this might show solutions to the climate crisis. And that's kind of the general theme of the research that we're doing.
1: Well, perhaps one day we'll be able to artificially do something about the climate crisis.
0: It might be. I think we're already doing a massive experiment with the climate. And, you know, whether that's intentional or unintentional, probably a bit of both. But I think we should be looking at it with more intent in the future and doing things to make things better instead of making things worse.
2: And that's Professor Matthew Johnson from the Department of Chemistry at the University of Copenhagen.
3: Want to immerse yourself in sport and the stories of athletes from across the Pacific? 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
2: Mea taki ma'ata, thank you for tuning into Pacific Beat. Now, whales have long been part of Tonga's story and identity. And in the waters of Vava'u, science and traditional knowledge are coming together to better understand these incredible animals. The Tongan Whale Project is bringing generations-old knowledge with scientific research to learn more about a whale's journey and the waters they return to each year. Led by our next guest, Dr. Vanessa Perotta, a Macquarie University wildlife scientist, she joins us now to unpack this more. With that, I say good morning, Doctor, and welcome to Pacific Beat.
4: Malo lele. Thank you for having me.
2: Appreciate it. Doctor, look, take us to Vava'u. Like, what did you set out to discover through this Tongan Whale Project?
4: Oh, well, as you know, tofu a'a is very important in the South Pacific, but also right around the world. And these whales will travel from Antarctica all the way up to those nice warmer waters, and particularly in the waters of Vava'u, and all generally around the Kingdom of Tonga, whales, humpback whales, that is, will travel there every year to have their calves, but also to rest and breed, and they'll sing. So the whoop, whoop sounds that they make is so special. And so I must point out that the Tongan Whale Tourism Project has been in place over a few years now, and it's a very much a partnership with the local VIPA, which is the Vava'u Environmental Protection Association, alongside working in partnership with the Tongan government. And the main aim is to ensure the sustainability and longevity of whale swim tourism, because a lot of Australians in particular come over and they swim with tofu a'a, as you can imagine.
2: Yeah, well, that's the thing. When you were there with the locals, was there anything that you sort of learnt from them about whales and their behaviour, or like maybe something that you had not known before?
4: It was so wonderful to be working with the community. And I must point out that this year we travelled over there in July, and we were on a community vessel working with locals, ocean ambassadors, Karen Stone, who runs VIPA. Very wonderful in terms of making sure that the community is part of it. But learning about the connection, and we were with a Captain Sione, who was able to show us the local areas there. It was just an understanding of the geographical location, but also calling in the dolphins. And at one stage, the most beautiful moment happened when we were just around one of the areas there in the archipelago of Vava'u, and we heard a Tongan whistler. And I know the Vava'u Environmental Protection Association, Lisa, has been working very hard, the whole team have, to ensure that these birds are protected on land, because they're found nowhere else. But we heard the Tongan whistler, and Lisa pointed that sound out as we were watching these dolphins. It was just a remarkable moment. But the connection to whales is something that I really want to ensure that we keep learning about here in Australia, because, as you know, that the Australian connection, the First Nations connections to whales, goes back 65,000 years. And in Tonga, the understanding of the connection to sea country, or the beautiful Pacific Ocean, Moana, it's just so special. And so the idea of learning from people who have grown up in Vava'u, seen these waters, experience it, and then learning about what we're seeing now, because the ocean is changing and whale movements might be changing as well. So it was a phenomenal, phenomenal experience, and one which continues to this day.
2: Wow. I love hearing you talk about my homeland. That is my very own backyard. So it's good to know that you were there in Vava'u. So with that, being there and getting to know a little bit of the traditional knowledge, because that's what you were there for, was to connect that with the scientific research. What was that, and how did that come about with during your work there?
4: Well, what's really cool is that, and are you actually from Vava'u?
2: I am.
4: Oh my gosh, that is so special. I'm very fangirling now because it's such. So I first went there in 2013 as a little scientist, because in 2013, the government introduced the whale and watching and swimming guidelines. And so as part, Australia was supporting our Pacific partners in Tonga. And so we were assessing compliance to make sure that people, were they adhering to the rules and regulations in place to keep whales safe. And then I've been there 5-6 times since, to Vava'u particularly. And this area, the whole idea is, it's just, if you're a whale, you're going from Antarctica to this spot, how do you know how to get there? It's remarkable. And one of the coolest things about working with community, and this is the thing I always wanted to do, grassroots projects is really important. And I couldn't do this without my collaborator, Karen Stone and Vipa, because when Pulangi like myself, when we come over, we want to make sure that we don't just come in and then take away from Tonga. My whole idea is to generate the first Tongan whale scientists. And that experience of being on the boat with some of the Tongans there who had actually never seen a whale before. And that's quite a remarkable thing. The other thing is that particularly Lisa, one of the fantastic VIPA ambassadors, that's the Vava'u Environmental Protection Association, for anyone's just joined us listening, she heard a whale sing for the first time. We had a hydrophone. And that excitement, she was then calling on the other ocean ambassadors. Doug Alessi was there, and Sione, the operator. It was just the most beautiful experience. So to your question, the whole idea of working with community and empowering community through science is a wonderful collaboration that a lot of us Pulangi have never done before. We don't actually do it right most of the time. We just come in and we leave. That's called parachute science. Mm. What I really want to see is the local capacity building, but the longevity. A whale lives for 80 plus years. Tongans, you are all very connected to the marine environment. It's beautiful. You know, Sunday's the day of rest. I come into the churches, I listen to you sing. It's so wonderful that the whales choose to visit your blue backyard. So with science, we're making sure that we're fostering that next generation of knowledge holders, but also to understand how to collect information from the environment in new scientific methods to then merge with cultural knowledge of the oceans, which is especially important.
2: Which is, I wanted to ask that, what was your findings around that? Because I understood you collect sort of eDNA, environmental DNA testing. What happened there?
4: Yes. Oh, my gosh. Okay, so environmental DNA testing is like us being forensic scientists on the sea. We can essentially collect water and then filter that water looking for DNA from animals that have been swimming in the ocean, which is remarkable. And so this work has just presented some preliminary findings, but essentially we found in the water DNA from Pawaka, so the pigs, yes. Pulu DNA, yes, in the water. no pecker, but essentially what I'm trying to say is that there's probably runoff that happens from the land into the ocean. So we're collecting DNA. We can find a lot of the animals that you probably see. My favourite is pulu, by the way. I love cows. And then, but we found tofua DNA and other marine creatures. And this is helping the Tongan government and Tonga, through these partnerships, learn so much more about the environment. And again, I couldn't have done this without Karen Stone and the local government and the Kingdom of Tonga, which I've got to say, Australia, we really should be helping out our Pacific partners, because we share the whales that swim in Tonga. They come to Australia as well sometimes.
2: Yeah, so I wanted to ask, because, you know, reading up on the work that you do, an interesting fact that came up was, you know, the whales' migration path. It seems to be like clockwork every year, right? As you say, they come from Antarctica right through to the backyard of Vava'u. But is there, in your research, a risk that these whales one day may not return to these areas? And what's your thoughts on that? Yeah.
4: Oh, I'm really concerned. And the reason I'm saying that is because we have a changing environment in terms of the ocean is becoming warmer. That's a concern, but we need to make sure as well that the whales, when they come to Vava'u and other places, Hapai, Tongatapu around there, that these animals have a chance to rest, recover, and enjoy themselves. So I quite like whale swimming. I must say I've swum with many whales and yes. I think it's amazing. Have you as a Tongan swum as whales?
2: Unfortunately, I have not. I did. We were out on the waters last year. Unfortunately, we weren't able to witness seeing a whale at all. I think we got the back end of their season.
4: Oh, that's okay. Yeah. The tail end. Well, a lot of Tongans actually have not swum with whales and it's really an interesting thing and it's these creatures are very big and intimidating, so I kind of understand why people may have not. But the idea is that if the ocean is becoming too warm and there's a whole heap of cumulative, so lots of human activities that might mean that whales might not migrate as far north. I mean, I'm being very extreme. It's probably not likely to be like that. But a precautionary approach is a really good one. And so working in partnerships is really helpful. And so through the research, we just want to make sure that we have an understanding of where the whales have been traditionally, where they're turning up and the areas that they're using so we can have an idea of, okay, so we know that whales turn up here. Maybe this is a really important spot for them and let's ensure that we enjoy them. And because for some Tongans as well, the whale watching may be, and it's definitely tourism, whale swim tourism brings in a huge economic component yes. to the Kingdom of Tonga. And that's really great as well. So by no means is it a, no, don't swim with whales. This is going to happen. This is fine. But we just need to make sure that we're thinking ahead of time so that we can have, for some people, their livelihoods remain.
2: Well, I do have to mention, yes, one of our reporters in the Kingdom of Tonga was able recently to swim with the whales.
4: Wow.
2: And with that, that's why I asked, what then is that role, you know, around our Tongan communities that they can play in shaping, you know, the future of whale conservation and protecting the waters?
4: I think it starts in the schools, to be honest. And the reason I say that is because there's a lot of different generations that have different connections to the ocean. But if we can start at the school level where students are learning about their blue backyard through science and through those whale scientists we're hoping to create that are Tongan, not necessarily a Palangi like me, but someone, that local community having that knowledge. And that's exactly what Karen Stone's doing through VIPA, making sure that the community are doing the science, working in partnerships with other people. The Tongan Whale Tourism Project is there to help support that and is a way that we can work collectively and with lots of different partnerships to strengthen the Kingdom of Tonga to tell their story, not having someone external come and share the story about whales. And so by talking about the importance of whales and sharing knowledge in community is really important so that there's more of a connection on the Tongan side so that when tourists come into Tonga, tourists can see that the Tongans have more of that ownership. And there is a beautiful ownership of whales. It's a respectful one at that, which is a great thing.
2: Look, Doctor, it has been very fascinating and enjoyable to have this conversation with you to hear about the Tongan Whale Project. I'm sure there's going to be a lot more ahead. But again, we just want to say thank you so much, Maloa Pito, for coming on the show this morning.
4: Maloa Pito.
2: And that is Dr. Vanessa Perrotta, Macquarie University Wildlife Scientist here on Pacific Beat. Well, that brings us to the end of Pacific Beat. Looking back at some of our main stories today, police in Port Moresby have arrested two men believed to be involved in one of PNG's biggest robberies.
5: They have arrested two guys who were not directly involved in the robbery. In a way, they were in being monitoring the route in which the convoy was heading off to alert the team that actually came in to do the robbery.
2: Also, a constitutional expert says the Fijian government's plans to push through sweeping constitutional amendments by the end of the year might not be possible.
6: To try and force through constitutional change before the next election would be a massive error, both for the legitimacy of any new constitution and also potentially it could be suicidal for the government itself.
2: And just over a month away from their logo reveal, the PNG chiefs are still fighting for their name.
7: Even if they were to settle with every single company, that doesn't mean IP Australia is going to say, oh, okay, now you can register it, if it's still similar to marks that are on the register.
2: Find those stories when you type Pacific Beat or Radio Australia into your search engine. Our team will be back at 6 a.m. PNG time tomorrow, but you can catch us 5 p.m. PNG time this afternoon. Up next, it's your news, and coming up after that, it is Leisure Daily. So until next time, o tua awha atu. 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

0: ABC News, I'm Eliza Getzy. Local media is reporting six West Papuans have been shot by Indonesian security forces last week in Yahukimo Regency. Human Rights Monitor says military and police personnel opened fire at a group of Indigenous Papuan civilians near Samboga Village last Friday as they returned from a gold panning site. Six young men aged between 19 and 28 were shot, including two who were critically injured, although it took several days before they were taken to hospital. This comes as Indonesian security forces have been running a joint operation to pursue guerrilla fighters with the West Papua Liberation Army. The president of the South Pacific Island nation of Nauru has announced the country's name change to a Room of Global Leaders at the UN General Assembly in New York. David Adiang said the country that was known to the world for many years as Nauru was returning to the name and pronunciation of its past. His government announced the renaming in August after signalling its intent in February. He says in altering its name, Nauru has reclaimed its heritage.
1: Nauru has carried us through to our independence and our place on the international stage. What I ask of the world costs nothing. Join us in recognizing and respecting the identity that is already ours. Say our name, Nauru.
0: Iran's President Masoud Pezeshkian has delivered a rare wartime speech at the UN General Assembly a day after US President Donald Trump said he may annihilate the Islamic Republic if a deal isn't reached soon to end the nearly seven-month conflict. Here's America's editor John Lyons in New York.
2: Today, the Iranian president, he responded and said, we are not a terrorist nation, as the president alleged yesterday. And he said, listen, we didn't start the war. The United States and Israel began this war against us in February. He held pictures up of some of the civilians who had been killed. He did say, we won't bend the knee, was his expression, to the United States, but we are prepared to sit down, work through diplomatic channels to try to bring this war to an end. So, like Donald Trump, there was a big stick there from both the Americans and the Iranians, but both President Trump and President Pezeshkian both said we're open to talking to solve this war.
0: The US-backed group known as the Board of Peace has presented a partial plan for reconstruction in Gaza, despite the lack of progress in stabilising the current ceasefire between Hamas and Israel. At a meeting of the group's members and stakeholders on the sidelines of the UN General Assembly, a preliminary $3.5 billion proposal was set out. The projects include infrastructure, education and health initiatives that are designed to support US President Donald Trump's 20-point plan to end the conflict. And Chinese President Xi Jinping has arrived in Washington for a summit with the US president. Here's Emily Grimmins.
3: After touching down at Joint Base Andrews just outside Washington, Xi Jinping and his wife Peng Liyuan were welcomed with a rare plane-side greeting by Donald Trump and First Lady Melania Trump. The welcome ceremony involved a red carpet, a 21-person honour guard and a military flyover. It kicks off a three-day visit by the Chinese leader. There are many points of tension between the US and China, including trade, rare earths and the AI race. Many analysts believe it's unlikely this visit will lead to any major breakthroughs. Emily Grimmins, ABC News, Washington.
0: US Treasury Secretary Scott Bessent has announced that the US and China will extend their trade truce to January. It was due to expire in November, but Mr. Bessent has told Fox News the agreement to each ease tariffs on the other was made during a meeting with the Chinese Vice Premier. He said the extension will allow more time to work on a potentially bigger trade deal. And a US judge has granted Dolly Parton's estate a temporary restraining against the late singer's nephew and his private security company. The estate has accused Brian Seaver of threatening to commit violence and destroy his aunt's legacy and business empire in court filings. The order says the court took into account the repeated threats cited in the complaint, as well as the alleged demands for payment and Mr. Seaver's claimed access to weapons, experience with violence and intention to retaliate. Mr. Seaver's company provided Parton's security detail and was handpicked by the star to announce her death from cancer last month. Tonga and Samoa believe the next few months will be critical as they build up to the 2027 Netball World Cup. The two teams qualified for World Cup invitation from World Netball after the Oceania Netball Championship in Nuku'alofa. The Tongan Tala finished the competition undefeated, claiming the Oceania title in the process. The Tongans overpowered Samoa 71-63 to stamp their mark as the best Pacific Island netball team. You're up to date with the latest from ABC News.
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0: your day. Whatever you're getting up to, I hope it's going okay for you. It is a Thursday here on Neisha Daily. But of course, happy Wednesday to our brothers and sisters in the Cook Islands. That means that we are closing in on the end of the week. So wake up with some vigor this morning. And we've got a lot to get through today here on Neisha Daily. First, let's acknowledge the land from which we broadcast today. Yuggera and Turrbal Country on Australia's east coast. Yuggera and Turrbal Country covers much of what is now known as Brisbane by many. And we here at ABC Radio Australia pay our respects to Yuggera and Turrbal elders, both past and present. This is Yuggera and Turrbal Country as it's been since the first sunrise. Yes, and coming up very soon this morning.
1: In Papua New Guinea, the leaders of more than 40 clans who live in villages along the Sepik River are sounding the alarm about a massive gold and copper mine planned for the region.
2: Community members and the area's provincial government and a network of NGOs, though, are strongly opposed to the proposed Frida River mine.
0: Yes, the grassroots resistance movement to protect one of the world's last great rivers, Papua New Guinea's Sepik, has been captured in a powerful new documentary, Sukundimi Walks Before Me. And joining us in the studio earlier this week was the film's producer and environmental activist, Emmanuel Penny. And we'll be taking a listen to that in a few minutes right here on Neisha Daily. So make sure you're staying tuned in. But before we get there, here's Tyron Scott to kick our day off with Anie.

0: Yes, kicking off Neisha Daily this morning. Tyron Scott on the air.
1: This is Neisha Daily with Jacob Maguire on ABC Radio Australia.
0: Environmental activist and film producer Emmanuel Penny is currently touring Australia, showcasing his powerful new documentary, Sukhan Dimi Walks Before Me, a piece which follows the grassroots resistance movement to preserve one of the last great rivers of the world and the motherland of Papua New Guinea, the Sipik River. We were honored to have Manu stop by Neisha Daily Studios earlier this week to share the powerful message behind this film.
2: Pela tambo ya mokabat are lowara na saksakira. Wanema pi pela tambo kating wara pisa we paira.
0: I mean, 6 years in the making, the film Sukhan Dimi Walks Before Me follows you as you lead this grassroots resistance movement called Save the Sipik. And now the Sipik River is one of the world's last great rivers. It's the motherland of Papua New Guinea. And as you say in the documentary, the Sipik has been providing for people for over 50,000 years. Now, especially for our listeners who may be tuning in from elsewhere in the Pacific, say Samoa, Fiji, Tonga, can you speak about the history there and sort of the river's cultural importance to sort of the whole of PNG?
3: In Papua New Guinea, the Sipik region and the river itself, that area, the Sipik River Basin, is home to diverse, biologically diverse species on planet Earth. It also boosts the significant portion of the forest, which makes up the total of the forest in PNG. And Papua New Guinea is known as having the third largest rainforest in the world. Sipik has significant hardwood and other trees, other plants and plants in the forest that captures the carbon. So that's how significant the biological diversity is. Also, the cultural diversity is very high there in relation to other parts of Papua New Guinea. The Sipik River itself, as you said, is one of the last 10 remaining fresh, intact ecosystem in which you can drink directly from. Not only that, in the Asia-Pacific region, it is the only one, and it's also known as the second Amazon of the world. While I call it home and I am connected to it and I speak romantically about it and I see the value and the wealth in it, I think it's a national river and I think it's a regional river. And it's an iconic river of the Pacific and the South Pacific and the Asia-Pacific region. We are working toward World Heritage, so it becomes the river of the world, and so it continues to be what it is, so that, you know, 10 years, 20 years down the line, we don't have to run around to try and clean it up, that it remains clean as it is.
0: And, you know, this sort of film, it not only follows a fight, I guess, but a journey as well. I mean, you traveling throughout Wara Sipik and meeting with communities, speaking at, you know, whether it's the church or the House Tambaran. I mean, what was that journey like for you, getting to sort of connect with other Sipik communities?
3: First of its kind in Papua New Guinea, and I think in the Pacific, was for us to call on our ancestral spirits, call on the traditional governance that was there before colonization. We only knew that it could offer some protection. We didn't see how powerful it was. I don't know about Pacific countries like Fiji, Vanuatu, Solomons, and all our other Pacific family, but in Papua New Guinea, our constitution allows for such a declaration to be as powerful as any legal instrument. Several acts allows for such a declaration. I'm no lawyer, but today I work with some of the most brilliant lawyers in Papua New Guinea, the Pacific, and in Australia. And yeah, this declaration, Supreme Sukhan Dimi Declaration to ban freedom mine, is now our ultimate and significant sword as we battle to protect our home. Going from village to village was something of an unknown too. I grew up outside of the village. Once I got education, I mean, educated in New Zealand, traveled around the world, I kind of was a bit alienated from my culture. And so I didn't really know its power. But going from village to village and going into the house Tambaran, or the Ngego we call it, gave a certain kind of strength, a quiet resilience that just hums away. And so it provided the courage that we can summon our indigenous governors, which is really quite sophisticated for outsiders to understand, and that it could be a main weapon for us in this battle. So it was interesting. People just resonated. And, you know, prior to Project Sipik, working with the people along the river, they were already arming themselves because they learned from Bougainville crisis where 10,000 people died in a civil war to protect their home. They learned from people in Fly River where the river is now dead. So, and several other mining and logging exploitative developments that took place. And so the people said, you know what? We know that the government will not listen to us. We know that the company will do all kinds of things to do what it must do for profit, for gold, for copper. And so they were arming themselves. So when Project Sipik got in, we said, no, we follow the rules and laws and let's get this thing done without bloodshed. So this Supreme Sukundimi Declaration kind of just calmed everybody down because we're calling the spirits, we're calling our ancestors and even people who are yet to arrive from the future and calling all the spirits of the forest, the lakes, the rivers to rise up with us, and everyone are in solidarity. So it's quite a remarkable and powerful feeling and journey, and now with such a document.
4: In no what way? This is what I still marching before. No good one, the road. We don't know what I'm saying. What are by giving the pay? Tomorrow, you know what I'm saying.
5: This la law blol. I mean, no blol look out in me blah. All walking blow greedy blol, blow sindan blol, blow kai kai blol. Also pret lol wagon blow me blah. Also pret to lo sipi guara blow me blah. Time me blah signing this la paper. Emi blah talking more to ya, me blah crap more this la line. All back am lo you too. Emo this last, then me blah bringing this la paper.
0: And hey, if you're just listening in, this is Nisha Daily with Jacob McQuire. I'm in the studio with Papua New Guinean activist Manu Penny, one of the co-producers behind the award-winning documentary Sukundimi Walks Before Me, which captures the fight to protect PNG's Sipik River from development. And there are some really poignant moments in the film, whether it be seeing people playing and swimming in the river, watching building materials being shipped in, or just hearing sort of this raw anger from the people who are at risk of losing their livelihoods. I mean, for you working on a project so close to home and spending time with your, you know, fellow people in Sipik River, was it also sort of difficult to document that and put that on film?
3: Yes, it was difficult to work with my own people and also see myself as them, and see the river as my river. Because it's really hard to manage the emotions. Sometimes you can become really emotional. It's easy when you can distance yourself from something and talk about it. This one, I'm talking about me. So that was difficult. And I think in one of the scenes, I cried because I was talking about how, you know, all over the world, if you kill a forest, you kill the people. If you kill a river, you kill the people. If you kill Brisbane River, you kill the life of this city. The river is like the centerpiece or the soul of the people and the soul of the life and culture. I mean, images of Brisbane, the river is

0: captured in there. So something like that. For us, people of especially indigenous cultures all over the world, I mean, we only see ourselves as an extension of everything around us. We're not the center. We're only part of it. And when we explain our world, the ontology of everything around it is that we connect to these things, we relate to these things, we are keen to them, and that gives us the meaning of life. And in our economics, these are the currencies of our trading and economics.
1: And you're currently traveling around Australia on a Q&A screening tour, stopping in Canberra, Sydney, Darwin, Melbourne, Byron Bay, Gold Coast, and of course here in Brisbane where we are. And one of your screenings in Brisbane this Sunday on the 27th of September also happens to fall on World Rivers Day. I mean, how important is it to you to connect with audiences in this way and share the message behind your film, so far from PNG?
0: I'm really excited to be in Australia doing this and communicating with people and seeing also their raw emotions. People are beginning to see how these connections we have with our home or the environment around us is very important. And this connection truly is one of the most significant solution to climate change. Because if we don't connect, we will continue to destroy. If we connect, we'll say, hey, no, that's connected to me. I'm related to this. So that's really important. And I mean, I was surprised when the film screening in Brisbane would fall on the World Rivers Day. So I'm really excited. I believe the conversation, if we have time, people can talk about all rivers of the world. Rivers of their homes, if they're diasporas of the Pacific community in Brisbane, there they could talk about their rivers in Fiji, Samoa, Cook Islands, Nauru, Tuvalu. The film will be showing a major and significant river of PNG and the Pacific, so it will be exciting.
1: Yeah, and of course, it's important for the public to also be aware about what's going on when it comes to sort of this proposed development of that copper gold mine by the Chinese-owned Australian company Pan Aust. I mean, what impact are you hoping your film will make when it comes to getting the attention of leaders?
0: We have done almost everything by the book of a generic campaign all over the world. The government has not listened to us. In November last year, it went out and gave 6 environmental permits to the company. This is despite the science saying don't do it. This is despite ECPIC and WESCPIC provincial government rejecting the proposal. And in the rejection letter, they said, come back in 50 years' time when you have better technologies and we are more confident about you doing this. This is despite the resistance that is growing and in along the Sipik River, in Sipik province, and nationally and now internationally. And importantly, this is despite the Supreme Sugudimiya that already banned the Freedom Mine. So this trip, we're hoping to show to the world that there is simply no free prior informed consent. They do not have the social license.
1: Finally, I mean, I just got to say a huge thank you for jumping in the Nisha Daily Studio this morning. And, this documentary centers on a journey, but that journey is still continuing for you. I mean, for all your brothers and sisters who are listening in throughout the Pacific, whether it be in and around PNG, Vanuatu, Samoa, Fiji, all of these places. Is there a message you'd like to send about your home, that is the Sipik River?
0: Yeah, easily. If you're standing on the shoreline, if you're looking at a river or a lake or a forest, see yourself in it. And do not see those things as a resource. Outsiders will call it resource. Your ancestors, our ancestors, have always called those places home. You are the only one who must have the power to exploit it, and you're the only one who will know how to share these exploits equally and equitably. Others outside will come and get it for themselves. Protect your home.
2: Yes, that was environmental activist and film producer Emmanuel Penny joining us in the Nisha Daily Studios earlier this week. Currently, Manu is showcasing his documentary, Sukundimi Walks Before Me, in a Q&A tour across Australia. So if you're in Brisbane this weekend, there are screenings this Saturday, the 26th, Sunday, the 27th, and Monday on the 28th of September. More information is available online via Save the Civics website. This Sunday also happens to be World Rivers Day, so a fitting day to check out this film. You're tuned in to Nisha Daily. We've got your latest news on the way, but since we've been talking all things the Sipik River this morning, let's throw back to that classic. It's Felix Yaussi with Water Sipi.

0: Yes, that classic Felix Yaussi track there, Warasipi.
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0: Yes, since about that time, this morning we get caught up with all the latest news developing across our region, and who better to fill us in than Pacific Beats, Aggie Tupou. Aggie, how you going this morning, yo?
2: Yes, good morning. It's Thursday.
0: It's
2: Thursday, which means it's closer to Friday. And, I'm actually going to be joining you for Friday tomorrow. I look forward to it.
0: That is crazy. A full work week out of Aggie Tupou. This is hectic stuff.
2: You know what first I mean? And last time, I told you. First and last.
0: Stop the presses. Stop the presses this morning. I'm just mentally preparing myself for
2: a full week
0: of Aggie Tupou on Pacific Beat. It is truly a blessing.
2: What is happening?
0: Yeah, the world's gone crazy. It's hectic. It's great to be catching up with you this morning on a Thursday. And let's get down to brass tacks. What's been happening in the news?
2: Sure. Firstly, police in Port Moresby have arrested two men believed to be involved in the robbery of gold bullion and cash from a security convoy earlier this month. An armed gang held up two security vehicles and made off with 24 gold bars and around $300,000 in cash. Now, the two men remain in custody and they have been charged with robbery. Deputy Police Commissioner Donald Yamasobi says they are not among the suspects, though, whose identities police publicised after the robbery. Now, Fiji's government's plans to pass sweeping changes to the country's constitution by the end of the year may be unrealistic due to a constitutional expert, John Frankel, a professor of comparative politics at Victoria University of Wellington, says some of the proposed changes haven't been fully thought out. Now, the government is pushing ahead, though, with its plan to have a new constitution in place by Christmas, though it's still not clear how much of it will be based on a report from Fiji's Constitution Review Commission. Among those changes is a new MMP voting system with 26 constituency-based seats and 15 proportional party list seats. And finally, the next stage of the PNG Chiefs' journey to the NRL is just a month away, with the launch of the club's colours and logo due to take place on October 21st. But right now, the franchise still doesn't own the intellectual property rights to the team's identity. That's largely because the NRL has failed to persuade IP Australia that their brand is clearly distinct from that of the Chiefs Super Rugby team based in Hamilton, New Zealand. Experts in intellectual property say pursuing such a high-risk strategy could have embarrassing consequences for the PNG club and the Australian government. Now that is your news and headlines, brother.
0: Oh, brother, that is crazy. Oh, brother.
2: Only for you, Jacob. See, it's only been for you this week too. Because where's Michael?
0: Again, big shout out to my chief. He's currently sick. It's been crazy. You know what I'm saying? And it is wild.
2: Also, I hope he recovers soon and comes back. And because that tag team. It's getting a little bit lonesome.
0: Yeah, I know. There's no tag playing here. You know what I mean? It's hide and seek without the seek. It's just hide. Like, Bungie.
2: He's been hiding for a long
0: time. You know what I mean? Dang, no. Hopefully, yes. Michael Chow, like, when he's sick, he truly disappears. I haven't heard from the man. Like, it's crazy.
2: Only to be sick that long. No, I would never. I would never wish that on anyone. I do hope he is recovering, though.
0: No,
2: Michael, we love you. We miss you. And hopefully you come back feeling a little bit stronger and better.
0: You know what I mean? And I feel like confident to feel like he's listening this morning. We could say anything.
2: He is probably not.
0: He's asleep. All right.
2: Goodness.
0: Big shout to the bro. Big shout to the bro. With that being said, I mean, does Michael make fun of me when I'm away? Like, you know what I mean? What do you guys talk about when I'm gone?
2: Oh, we keep it completely professional, Jacob. I'm not sure what you're going on about.
0: Okay, look, I'm not going to ask any more questions at risk of damaging
2: not
0: my feelings.
2: Not out here to incriminate myself.
0: Okay, I'm going to look back at those replays.
2: It is all love, Jacob.
0: But it's been great catching up with you on this Thursday morning. Thank you so much for bringing us our news, and I cannot wait to hear more from you tomorrow.
2: End of the week, yes.
0: On a Friday. It's going to be great.
2: Let's hope I show up. Take care, bro.
0: You too, Paul. This morning, with all of your latest news brought to you by Pacific Beat. 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
1: A great weekend's ahead of us with a grand final berth on the line in every game. In the men's, the Dolphins host the Roosters on Friday night. Then on Sunday, it's Penrith against Newcastle. While in the NRLW, Saturday, the Roosters play Canberra. And then on Sunday, an all Queensland affair with the Titans taking on the Broncos. 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
3: Yes, and it's been nearly a month since the passing of country music legend Dolly Parton. And I know I haven't talked about it on air much because it still hurts my heart to say. Now, her influence on the world has been wide-ranging, and coming up very soon, we'll be learning about the impact she has had in Western Sydney's Pacific community. You'll be hearing that more in a few minutes right here on the show. Right now, let's head to Liz Vamarasi with Suru Suru.
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0: There, that was Liz Vamarasi with Suru Suru.
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0: And Dolly Parton's legacy goes far beyond music. Her Imagination Library has brought books to families in Mount Druitt, including hundreds of children in Western Sydney's Pacific Islander community. Tongan literacy advocate and PhD candidate Sala Walter shares why reading matters more than ever in a world shaped by AI and an overwhelming amount of information, and why we need to keep engaging critically with what we read and see. Plus, some favourite Dolly songs along the way.
2: Straight outside of uni, my first job was with the Hive Mount Druitt.

0: So the Hive is really an amazing organization that tries to connect families to the services that they need. And they're very place-based, so there's no emphasis on parents, carers to, go above and beyond for like to access services for their children. The Hive tries to do a lot of that work and to meet families where they are. And so Dolly Parton's Imagination Library became one of those programs that the Hive facilitated. So the Hive has amazing different like child health linkers, but the Imagination Library is what I sort of worked on the most in my position at my time in the Hive. So yeah, that's what Dolly Parton's Imagination Library looks like at the Hive.
1: And I remember you telling me I worked for the Dolly Parton Imagination Library like years ago, and me thinking, Dolly Parton has what in Australia? I just think it's incredible that she is a huge part, or like her legacy is a big part of all of these kind of regional areas, but also, areas that definitely need support, and that her legacy was quite felt in Australia. So you had a pretty big part to play in signing up kids for the Imagination Library, and I love the idea of going to the letterbox and pulling out a book once a month. So, yeah, can you talk through like what that process involved?
0: So with the Hive being place-based, like meeting families where they are, we used to try and recruit, like try and get children to sign up through different community events that we had. So if there was a community event or like a after-school sort of program, the Hive had a presence there, and I would just basically try and find any parent with a toddler and see if they were interested in receiving like a free book each month. I had no idea about Dolly Parton's Imagination Library until I signed up, because I just knew Dolly through all her music and acting, which she's so amazing for. But yeah, I just wanted to help spread that Dolly like Parton Imagination Library love to different families that we encountered, throughout the community. And so yeah, we just it was so simple. Like I would make the little forms on Canva. I would just, I don't know, like decorate it, make it child friendly, and then approach parents, like try and talk to them, give them a bit of a sense of what the project, like what the program is about, and then sign them up. Like there's a little website, I guess, where people that manage the Dolly Parton Imagination Libraries in different areas. So I think in Sydney, if I'm correct, there's one in Penrith, which is a bit further west than Mount Druitt, and then Parramatta, which is sort of towards the east. So whoever's running the Dolly Parton Imagination Library in those respective areas, they just log on and sign up kids. It's so simple, and it felt just so crazy to me that all I had to do was, sign up these families, and then they get to receive a free book each month. And families would always talk about how excited kids were to receive something in their name in the mailbox, because I think that is also becoming a lost art where people aren't receiving letters and postcards. So to get a book each month for free, and for little kids to build their own libraries and to just develop their own love of reading, it was just so special, and it was just so amazing to be part of.
1: Oh, such a good way to describe it as a lost art. And like Sala, you're someone who's just like really into all of those lost arts. I mean, like letter writing, you're so
0: Absolutely.
1: wholesome in the way that you do really beautiful, tangible things for your friends.
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1: On the program today, we're joined by Sala Walter, who is a Tongan literacy advocate, a PhD candidate, and a proud Mount Druitt local in Western Sydney, Australia. We're talking about Dolly Parton's Imagination Library and how it reached young Pacific kids, as well as what happens when those kids get to open a book in the mail with their name on it every month. These communities are also like have quite large diaspora's. Can you ex describe? I mean, obviously you are a Tongan,

0: in this region. So can you just describe a little bit for people who may be unfamiliar, just the type of presence that our communities have in these areas?
1: Yeah, I mean, I just, growing up in Mount Druitt, there's just so many Pacific Islander people, so many Tongans, Samoans, Fijians. Like, I never felt underrepresented in my community. It's always so familiar and you just feel really safe. And yeah, it's just so beautiful to see the diaspora so strong in this region. Because I think going to uni and being like, you know, far from the West, you just see that there's a completely different world out there, a world that doesn't know of the beauty of the richness and depth of Pacifica culture. So it is just such an amazing community to be part of. And through the program, I did meet a lot of young Pacifica children and their parents and carers that ultimately just want the best for their children. You know, the Hive does such a great job in trying to amplify the voices and like the experiences of families in Mount Druitt who always get a bad rap. But again, going back to the fact that there are just so many structural, like systemic issues that prevent families from flourishing and from children thriving in school. So the fact that this, you know, program exists and places like the Hive exist to sort of close that gap is just really amazing. Mm. Yeah.
0: And I hope that work continues. I know that the Imagination Library like doesn't capture everywhere, but I guess it does also try to focus on the areas who could most benefit from, you know, getting young people into that before pre-kindy age reading. But I think you were probably a bit humble around this, but you signed up quite a few kids. How many children did you sign up while working for the Imagination Library?
1: I honestly can't remember the exact figure, but I remember the best month I had because I was so excited. I think in 1 month I signed up like 50 children, and that was a highlight of my career, which I will never forget. So there were quite a number, and but you know, a lot of them graduate as in when they turn 5, they don't receive any more books, and so they get taken off the list, so that number sort of like decreases, but as you know, continue to enroll children, it increases. So I could never like just get the total number, but I remember my proudest month was 50 children.
0: And those books will sit on their shelves, and they can remember, if they remember, Sulla Walter helped get you those books and build your own little library. So I'm sure those kids are going to be, you might be teaching them one day. You might be their lecturer.
1: That's so kind. Like when they get the Pulitzer Prize, just please like give me a shout out. Give Dolly and me a shout out.
0: So an RIP to the beautiful Dolly Parton, who has recently departed. You love Dolly, not just as part of the work that she did, but, you know, what is your relationship with Dolly in essence, in the spiritual realm, because she's not here and you haven't met her, but you have so much love for her and who she was. So why do you love her?
1: Yeah. Dolly, my close and personal friend, my oomph. I feel like most Pacific Islanders, we grow up listening to a lot of country music. And so I think I have this DVD at home of Dolly Parton performing with like Kenny Rogers and just other oldie like classics. So I really love Dolly for her music. I love her in Steel Magnolias. I think that's just one of the best films of all time. And I just loved her sense of humor too. She was so quick. She was so witty. I think she came from such a humble upbringing, which ultimately informed this decision to use her position and her wealth and her fame for something good. I mean, to think that this billionaire, I don't know if Dolly was a billionaire or whatever, but like this really, really rich, successful, famous person, to think that her wealth reached a tiny, tiny community of Mount Druitt and subsequently impacted, you know, children here. It's just so amazing. Like that's her legacy. I think, yes, she's so talented in music and in film, but the fact that she's the book lady for so many people across generations, like, you know, there's a lot of interviews that I've been seeing of millennials talking about how much she's impacted their lives as the book lady. And now to think that there's, what is it, Gen Alpha, who, you know, don't really have that same connection, will still know Dolly and I guess grow to love her and her music and all her amazing, all the amazing things that she

0: she's done. So, yeah, that's what I love about Dolly, I think. Just everything. She was perfect.
1: She was perfect. One of one. There will never be another Dolly, and everyone will remember her and her as the book lady forever. And I always have a really like fond attachment and association remembering of our librarians, and it's almost like she was our little librarian in a way. But you know a lot of the Dolly lore, Lore, and you've put me on to a lot of really fun clips about her. Like I see a lot of the Dolly lore through your Instagram. It goes back years. Like you have just been there from day one. Do you have any favorite performances? If you could pick a song, would you be able to choose a favorite song?
0: A favorite song, I think I love Baby Come Out Tonight. It's just so, it is, I mean, I think a lot of people, Baby Come Out Tonight is my equivalent. So I love that song. But I also love when she sings with Linda Ronstadt, who is another absolute legend from that time, like absolute queen. She sings a lot of nice duets with her. So basically anything she sings with Linda is amazing. But yeah. I love every song, but Baby Come Out Tonight, Two Doors Down. I don't know, there's just so many. Yeah, all of her
1: All of
0: songs.
1: them.
0: Dumb Blonde even is great. Yeah, she's just wonderful.
1: I really loved all of the tributes to Dolly Parton because it was such an opportunity for me to get through more of her catalogue, I think. And I hate to say it's always that sad thing, but for people who have just been like, yeah, we know the hits, to actually understand a little bit more about who she was and the beautiful songs, she wrote was, I thought, quite nice. But I know that you've been there since day one, so I love that we're getting a little bit inside your relationship to your bestie. Zala, thank you so much. I know this was a little bit off the cuff, but in the whole world of Imagination Library and your love of Dolly, was there anything that you wanted to add?
0: I think in memory of Dolly, I think we just need to keep reading. In the face of AI and like everything horrible happening in the world, I think reading keeps us grounded. And I would love for the next generations to keep that love and to understand the importance of critical thinking, of appreciating writing, all of those things. And I really do think that Dolly Parton has touched many young people's lives in that way, by giving them an opportunity to receive books and to develop a love for learning and for reading. So yeah, I think on that note, we should all just keep reading and yeah, see the value of books and writing. Yeah, in the midst of it all.
2: Just keep reading. Yes, that was Dolly, literacy advocate and PhD candidate Sulla Walter, speaking there with Melissa Macon for Pacific Soul about Dolly Parton's Imagination Library in Mount Druitt in Western Sydney. And if you didn't know, tomorrow is also Dolly Parton Day, 9 to 5, but in the American way that they be doing the date in honor of her iconic song 9 to 5. So before we go any further with Nisha Daily this morning, let's throw to that track. Here's a little bit of Dolly for you Thursday.

0: Yes, rest in peace to the Queen. That was Dolly Parton with 9 to 5. You're tuned in at Tanisha Daily right here on ABC Radio Australia.
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0: Yes, it's Nisha Daily this morning, and we're heading to your next news break of the day, so stay tuned to stay informed. And of course, after that, we'll be heading into that favorite time of the morning where we get to search through some of the submissions of this year's Pacific Break competition for 2026. That's right, the sound check is on its way, and we're lucky enough to have some hand-picked submissions from the competition so far to react to right here on the show. So make sure you're staying tuned in. It's Nisha Daily, ABC Radio Australia. Get your latest news coming at you next. We'll be back right after that.

ABC News, I'm Eliza Getzy. Local media is reporting six West Papuans have been shot by Indonesian security forces last week in Yahukimo Regency. Human Rights Monitor says military and police personnel opened fire at a group of Indigenous Papuan civilians near Samboga Village last Friday as they returned from a gold panning site. Six young men aged between 19 and 28 were shot, including two who were critically injured, although it took several days before they were taken to hospital. This comes as Indonesian security forces have been running a joint operation to pursue

0: guerrilla fighters with the West Papua Liberation Army. The president of the South Pacific Island nation of Nauru has announced the country's name change to a room of global leaders at the UN General Assembly in New York. David Adiang said the country that was known to the world for many years as Nauru was returning to the name and pronunciation of its past. His government announced the renaming in August after signalling its intent in February. He says in altering its name, Nauru has reclaimed its heritage.
1: Nauru has carried us through to our independence and our place on the international stage. What I ask of the world costs nothing. Join us in recognizing and respecting the identity that is already ours. Say our name, Nauru.
0: Iran's President Masoud Pezeshkian has delivered a rare wartime speech at the UN General Assembly a day after US President Donald Trump said he may annihilate the Islamic Republic if a deal isn't reached soon to end the nearly seven-month conflict. Here's America's editor John Lyons in New York.
2: Today, the Iranian president, he responded and said, we are not a terrorist nation, as the president alleged yesterday. And he said, listen, we didn't start the war. The United States and Israel began this war against us in February. He held pictures up of some of the civilians who had been killed. He did say, we won't bend the knee, was his expression, to the United States, but we are prepared to sit down, work through diplomatic channels to try to bring this war to an end. So, like Donald Trump, there was a big stick there from both the Americans and the Iranians, but both President Trump and President Pezeshkian both said we're open to talking to solve this war.
0: The US-backed group known as the Board of Peace has presented a partial plan for reconstruction in Gaza, despite the lack of progress in stabilising the current ceasefire between Hamas and Israel. At a meeting of the group's members and stakeholders on the sidelines of the UN General Assembly, a preliminary $3.5 billion proposal was set out. The projects include infrastructure, education and health initiatives that are designed to support US President Donald Trump's 20-point plan to end the conflict. And Chinese President Xi Jinping has arrived in Washington for a summit with the US president. Here's Emily Grimmins.
3: After touching down at Joint Base Andrews just outside Washington, Xi Jinping and his wife Peng Liyuan were welcomed with a rare plane-side greeting by Donald Trump and First Lady Melania Trump. The welcome ceremony involved a red carpet, a 21-person honour guard and a military flyover. It kicks off a three-day visit by the Chinese leader. There are many points of tension between the US and China, including trade, rare earths and the AI race. Many analysts believe it's unlikely this visit will lead to any major breakthroughs. Emily Grimmins, ABC News, Washington.
0: US Treasury Secretary Scott Bessent has announced that the US and China will extend their trade truce to January. It was due to expire in November, but Mr. Bessent has told Fox News the agreement to each ease tariffs on the other was made during a meeting with the Chinese Vice Premier. He said the extension will allow more time to work on a potentially bigger trade deal. And a US judge has granted Dolly Parton's estate a temporary restraining against the late singer's nephew and his private security company. The estate has accused Brian Seaver of threatening to commit violence and destroy his aunt's legacy and business empire in court filings. The order says the court took into account the repeated threats cited in the complaint, as well as the alleged demands for payment and Mr. Seaver's claimed access to weapons, experience with violence and intention to retaliate. Mr. Seaver's company provided Parton's security detail and was handpicked by the star to announce her death from cancer last month. Tonga and Samoa believe the next few months will be critical as they build up to the 2027 Netball World Cup. The two teams qualified for World Cup invitation from World Netball after the Oceania Netball Championship in Nuku'alofa. The Tongan Tala finished the competition undefeated, claiming the Oceania title in the process. The Tongans overpowered Samoa 71-63 to stamp their mark as the best Pacific Island netball team. You're up to date with the latest from ABC News.
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0: BBC Radio Australia. I'm your boy, Jacob McQuire. Hope you're having a lovely morning. Saying bon dia to you today. And yes, it's another morning right here on Nija Daily. Hope your day is tracking well. And we've reached an exciting point of the morning.
1: Pacific break.
0: Yes, because if you didn't know,

known by now, Pacific Break 2026 is currently underway. Yes, the Pacific's biggest music competition. So if you're an original musician, make sure you're getting your entries in. And we are a favorite bunch here at Neesia Daily because we have the honor of getting to take a dip into the submissions and learn who's been sending their tracks through to the competition so far. Yes, these are hand-picked tracks that have been sent through by Haula Tsukefu and Sosefu Omoli, our ABC Radio Australia presenters and Pacific Break judges. In a few minutes, we'll be catching up on one of the fresh new entries. So make sure you're staying tuned in. It's Neesia Daily, ABC Radio Australia. Before we go any further, though, here's Mila Karikaritu with Day.

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0: Yes, it is a beautiful day and an exciting time if you're a musician listening in, because Pacific Break 2026 is currently underway. 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
0: That's right. It's your Pacific Break sound check. We are turning up the volume on the freshest submissions from the Pacific's biggest music competition. 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Yes, they've done the heavy lifting, listened far and wide, and now we sit back and play our tracks from emerging artists, getting their names out there and giving them some well-deserved airtime. And once again, this is an endeavor we cannot embark on alone. So we are saying kia ora na to our dear sister and Nisha Daily producer, Emily Nguyen-Hunt. Emily, how are we doing today?
2: Oh, kia ora, Jacob. I'm good. I'm just so energized by all the amazing songs we've been listening to this week. Still recovering after that epic 8-minute song yesterday as well.
0: Oh, yeah. Well,
2: look. Go back and listen to it.
0: Yeah, go back and listen to it. Again, every morning when we're doing this segment, I do not know where we're going to be taken to. It is a beautiful time in music, a beautiful time. It is Pacific Break. And I will say today, we are traveling back to Port Vila, Vanuatu.
2: You don't know where that is, do you?
0: It feels sweet. You know what I mean? All my memories are rushing back in my mind today. And yes, it's an interesting submission this morning because this band has been submitted by Carmen Hokau from the VMF band. Now, if you are tuning in from Vanuatu, your ears might be perking up a bit because the VMF band is the Vanuatu Mobile Force Brass Band.
2: This is great. Yes. Have we ever had an entry like this before?
0: No.
2: Okay. This is cool.
0: So, you know, big
2: You're
0: shout
2: the first.
0: Out. But like, you know what I mean? I'm a fan of the VMF band. I got to say, first and foremost, I saw their performance in Papua New Guinea. It might have been at the end of last year or early this year. Time moves too fast. You know, it's great. But if you don't know about VMF band, they've written here, we have 9 band members in our band. We have 2 female backing vocalists in our band. And we are members of the Vanuatu Mobile Force Brass Band Platoon. About their music, inspired by Vanuatu's people and diverse culture, including our culture and way of life, we have a desire to spread the message of music and live performance and remind our listeners of the art of making good island music that can be enjoyed by all generations.
2: Is so cool.
0: Truly a band for everyone.
2: That is so cool. The thing about these types of bands is too, these guys are organized. These guys rehearse like crazy. They just know what they're doing. So, yeah, we're in for a treat.
0: Oh, my gosh. No, I'm excited for this. And look, you know, big shout out. The song entry for this morning is a track by the name of Power. Now, about the song, they say, because it has a positive message about life and the triumphs and successes in life. And that is very powerful. This is something I need to hear this
2: week. Ready for some brass. Like, let's go.
0: That's the thing. It's like, we haven't heard this song. All right. Wondering if there's going to be a tuba. All right. Is there going to be a little trumpet in there? I guess we'll have to find out.
2: You gotta stand up.
0: Let's get to it. It's the VMF band out of Vanuatu, our sound check artist of the day.

0: Yes, out of Vanuatu, a Pacific Break sound check track for the day. It's the VMF band out of Vanuatu with Power. Yes, of course, I'm Jacob McQuire. I'm alongside Anisha Daly, producer Emily Nguyen Hunt. And yes, it's the sound check where we're dipping into the Pacific Break submissions for this year. Emily! Thoughts on the VMF
1: band? That
0: was
1: epic. I knew that the brass, the horns would deliver, and they did. That was so groovy. That was so smooth. There was some beautiful, like, little licks in there. I could just imagine, you know how, like, horns, they usually do, like, these movements when they're, like, all... I could just imagine, like, the coordinated, like, dance movements as well. Oh, my gosh. Horns, amazing job. You guys carried the song. Beautiful. Can I also say the shreds on the electric guitar?
0: I mean, they're called the VMF Brass Band, and they're shredding on the guitar like
1: this. I know. Those shreds on the guitar, epic. Those were so good. Well done. That was so good. And I also just say I loved the male and female vocals as well. Really nice.
0: Now, I have to say something. As soon as this song started, my ears were going crazy. Because I swear I've heard the lead singer, like... Sounds like, but again, if you're listening in from Vanuatu, don't take this as gospel, but it sounds like sort of like Small Fire from like Crossroad. I'm not sure, though.
1: Okay.
0: I'm not sure. All right, but it's got that vibe to it. And
1: it tickled his musical knowledge.
0: You know what I mean?
1: There you go.
0: It's going way deep into my Vanuatu like music dictionary in my mind. But no, this is hectic. And like, you know, I love tracks like this out of Vanuatu because they're standing firm on sort of the roots reggae.
1: Totally, yes. The roots reggae, so strong. Also, the message of the song was really powerful as well. You know, my mind is strong. My vision is clear. I loved the lines like that. I just Vanuatu pride right there, you know? Oh. Always, like, reminding people to be strong and powerful. I love it.
0: Oh, my gosh. And, you know, just shout out this one.
1: Do you feel proud?
0: Of course I feel proud. This is hectic. And I want to be...

0: Port Vila, mm-hmm. when the whole brass band is together mm-hmm. and they're, mm-hmm. you know, playing this song. I think this would be a hectic track live.
1: Yes.
0: Like, this would be absolutely
1: yep.
0: crazy.
1: Yep, yep. But oh I just, gosh. Yeah, just such a strong, powerful song and, yeah, carrying like such a good uplifting vibe as well. Yeah.
0: No. Absolutely hectic. A big love to the VMF band. I mean, before we stop talking about Pacific Break this morning, I quickly got to ask because you are a musician.
1: Okay, sure, Emily. Sure.
0: Have you ever tried to play the trumpet or any brass instrument?
1: Oh, gosh. You know what? No, but it's my dream one day to learn how to play saxophone. So,
0: okay.
1: Yeah, this is inspiring me.
0: Okay, we'll be heading to Port Vila by the end of the year. All right, we're going to live out our saxophone dreams. No, big shout out to VMF band out of Vanuatu, your Pacific Break entry of power. And yes, that was the Pacific Break sound check for this morning, where we're taking a dip into the freshest competitions from the biggest music competition in the Pacific. That's right. Pacific Break 2026 is currently underway with entries open. If you win, you will be flown all the way to Australia to perform at WOM Adelaide, Australia's biggest festival for world music, arts, and dance. And on the way, you'll be stopping by Nisha Daily. 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
0: Yes, it's Nisha Daily this morning right here on ABC Radio Australia. Hope you're having a great start to your day wherever you're tuning in from. I hope it's going well for you. And coming up very soon, we'll be checking in with your latest news once again. But right now, let's go to a classic from Basil Gregg, Honiara.

0: Yes! A little classic for your morning. That was Basil Greg, Honey Aura. So big shout out to our One Talks tuning in from Solomon Islands today.
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0: Yes, it's about that time. This morning we get caught up with all your latest news developing across the region and filling us in from Pacific Beat is Aggie Tupo.
2: Firstly, police in Port Moresby have arrested two men believed to be involved in the robbery of gold bullion and cash from a security convoy earlier this month. An armed gang held up two security vehicles and made off with 24 gold bars and around $300,000 in cash. Now, the two men remain in custody and they have been charged with robbery. Deputy Police Commissioner Donald Yamasobi says they are not among the suspects, though, whose identities police publicised after the robbery. Now, Fiji's government's plans to pass sweeping changes to the country's constitution by the end of the year may be unrealistic due to a constitutional expert, John Frankel, a professor of comparative politics at Victoria University of Wellington, says some of the proposed changes haven't been fully thought out. Now, the government is pushing ahead, though, with its plan to have a new constitution in place by Christmas, though it's still not clear how much of it will be based on a report from Fiji's Constitution Review Commission. Among those changes is a new MMP voting system with 26 constituency-based seats and 15 proportional party list seats. And finally, the next stage of the PNG Chiefs' journey to the NRL is just a month away, with the launch of the club's colours and logo due to take place on October 21st. But right now, the franchise still doesn't own the intellectual property rights to the team's identity. That's largely because the NRL has failed to persuade IP Australia that their brand is clearly distinct from that of the Chiefs' Super Rugby team based in Hamilton, New Zealand. Experts in intellectual property say pursuing such a high-risk strategy could have embarrassing consequences for the PNG club and the Australian government. Now, that is your news and headlines.
0: Aggie Tupou with your latest news this morning, brought to you by Pacific Beat. 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
0: Yes, and from the radio to the screen, very soon we'll be catching up with one of your hosts of ABC Australia's The Pacific. Yes, it is a Thursday, which means a fresh edition of The Pacific will be airing later today, right in front of your TV. So make sure you're staying tuned in. We'll be finding out what you're watching this evening. But before we get there, let's throw on a track by the auntie herself. It's Whitney Houston, I'm Every Woman.

0: Yes, had to get some Whitney into your morning. That was Whitney Houston with I'm Every Woman.
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0: Yes, and as you can imagine, things have been busy around here at Nija Daily, which means I haven't had some time to max and relax. But it's no worries because there is some place that we all need to be this evening. And that's right in front of our TV screens at 6:30 p.m. PNG time for ABC Australia's The Pacific. Yes, and joining us now, your co-host of The Pacific, it's Alice Lolo here. Alice Malolele, how are we going today?
2: Oh my gosh, man, I wish I could match your energy, eh? I'm going really well,
0: just try, please. Is that really what I sound like? That's heck, I don't like the mirror being held to me this morning.
2: I honestly need to match your energy. That's what you want in the radio host, bro. So, kudos to you.
0: Oh my God. Well, I'm going to give some kudos to you as well. All right, because Alice Lolo here, apart from, being very busy with The Pacific, you've also been busy outside of the world of TV, stepping into film because you are a panelist over the weekend at the Pacifica Film Fest. How did everything go?
2: Oh my gosh. Well, first of all, shout outs to Pacifica Film Fest because they've been doing some incredible work. They're celebrating 10 years, of Pacific Films and their festival. So that's incredible that they've been able to keep it going. This is the first time that they've traveled around Australia and, bringing all these Pacific films to different Pacifica communities throughout the country. So, yeah, I was asked to be a panelist, to talk about film and, getting into the industry, that sort of stuff. And it was a really good weekend of just like connecting with other creatives and other filmmakers and seeing some awesome films, bro. Like, man, I'm just blown away at the talent, the amount of talent we have in the region making films right now. It's actually got me really excited to see them develop and become future filmmakers.
0: Oh man, no, that sounds incredible. And I forgot to send through some sides, all right, my portfolio with you so you could shop me around to some of these filmmakers. Alice,
2: yeah, bro.
0: I've always had a dream of playing a dead guy, all right? That's like my whole, like, in a crime series, you know what I'm saying? Like, Yeah, that's my whole thing. Like, yeah, being on like Law and Order, that's a dream for me. Yo, it was crazy.
2: You want to be the cadaver? Is that what you're saying?
0: Yeah, you want to be
2: the cadaver on the gurney
0: when
2: they're like, checking out. It's like, oh, this person died by, this. And you want to be that person?
0: Yeah, and I'll tell you what, if they film in winter, you wouldn't even have to put makeup on me. All right, I'd already be hella pale. It'd be so easy. I'm not even kidding. All right, you'd save budget. Like, that's all I'm saying.
2: Oh, man. To be honest, that's actually

0: already. All right, this is crazy. Okay, we need to take this off air, right? Because this is currently in development. If you're listening in, don't take these ideas. This is wild. If you've just woken up and you're wondering what is going on this morning, you're now locked in at Tunisia Daily. We're speaking to one of your incredible hosts behind ABC Australia's The Pacific, which airs tonight from 6:30 p.m. at PNG time. It is the one and only Atlas Lolo here. And yes, we are excited to turn to ABC Australia this evening. New The Pacific is on the way. Alice, what can we expect from this evening's show?
1: Oh, man, super excited for tonight because finally our Fijian reporter, Lethe Movono, her investigation is going to be airing tonight. So, you know, as you know, there was a story that broke about the HIV stats in Fiji, and it's pretty dire at the moment. So she's taking a deeper dive into that and also taking a look at some of the children or the babies who are actually born with HIV. So it's a pretty intense watch, but it's a story well worth being told and sharing with the community. And also we profile a Tongan Indigenous dancer from Australia. He's part of this really, really successful Australian dance company, and John's got to meet him, Daniel Mateo. So we watched this guy dance, and I was like, whoa, this guy moves so, it's so unreal the way he moves. I was like, that's definitely not his Tongan genes.
0: Look,
1: I was like, he was flipping, and like, he was in the air, and he was twirling, and I was like, I've never seen a Tongan move like that, so that's definitely your Indigenous side, bro.
0: You know, as a proud black fellow who can't dance, we'll take that. All right, we'll take that.
1: He was incredible. Incredible.
0: Yeah, that's incredible. Oh my gosh! No, big shout out to Daniel. I mean, I think Gomeroi fella. Working with Bengara at the moment.
1: Yeah, that's it.
0: Yeah, incredible dance company here in Australia. No, that's fantastic. You guys got to speak to Daniel, yo.
1: For sure. And you know what? Funnily enough, he's also a filmmaker. So we not only got to see him perform as, part of the theatre production, but we also got to see his short film, Brown Boys. And I was like, dude, is there anything you can't do? Like, you're a dancer, you're a poet, you're a filmmaker. Like, bro. Save some talent for the rest of us, please.
0: No, and to be honest, and he's got a nice mustache. That's one thing I'm always thinking, because my mustache is terribly manicured. All right, this guy has got everything going for him at the moment. This is crazy, Daniel. What are we doing?
1: How would you compare yours to Daniel's?
0: Oh well, you know, Daniel looks like he takes care of his face. All right, which I know because I'm in radio. So it's
1: and that's why you want to play the cadaver.
0: Exactly. You know what I mean? Because that's what I look like every morning when I rock up here. It's crazy. Big shout out to Daniel this morning. No, that's wild.
1: Oh, man. I hope he's listening. I hope he's listening, and I hope he sees. You've met him before, yes?
0: No, I don't think so. No.
1: Oh, I was about to say. I was like, I'd love to see a side by side comparison of the mustache.
0: Please don't. I mean, look, I've already got like a constant fight with Seni Yasona because he looks better than me. He's got the curly hair. He's got the mustache as well. All right, there's a.
1: Perfect curls.
0: I know. There's a lot of people I have to get through before we get to Daniel, all right? So it's hectic indeed. But no, some huge stories going on the Pacific later today. And Alice, we'd like to thank you once again for dropping by Tunisia Daily in the morning. I mean, we've got a full day ahead of you. We're wishing you, a wonderful rest of the week. And can't wait to catch you soon. Thank you so much.
1: Thank you, bro. Always good to catch up with you guys.
0: Alice Lolo here this morning, one of your co-hosts behind The Pacific, and you can tune in to a fresh edition later today. That's right, from 6:30 p.m. PNG time on ABC Australia. But of course, make sure that you're checking in with your local TV guide to check as well. It's Tunisia Daily this morning on ABC Radio Australia. Hope you're having a fantastic start to your day. I got some Venga Boys for you to Brazil.

0: Yes, the Venga Boys with To Brazil. 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
0: Yes, Nisha Daily this morning. We've got time for a couple of tracks before we head out for the day. And let's go all the way to the Family Shoveler Band with

Yes, that was the family Shoveler Band with Steamboat. We're heading to your latest news very soon. But let's finish things off, Phoenicia Daily, with some Tio out of Vanuatu.

0: Yes, finishing off Nisha Daily for the day. Tio out of Vanuatu, Miyagi.
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0: Yes. Nisha Daily this morning, actually tracking towards the end of the show. So thank you so much for your company this morning. I hope you enjoyed your time here with Nisha Daily. And of course, just an extra call out. If you are an original musician from the Pacific, make sure that you're getting your entries in to Pacific Break 2026. Entries close on October the 21st. So head on over to abc.net.au/Pacific Break for all the terms and conditions and how to enter. We want to hear music. And of course, might even play it on this show. And of course, stay tuned in to ABC Radio Australia this morning. We've got your latest news coming at you next. After that, you'll be hanging out with Natasha Metten for another edition of Sisters Let's Talk. And of course, for more Nisha Daily, you can tune in tomorrow morning, 7 a.m. PNG time, like always. And till then, stay safe. Machi adaba, imam.

0: ABC News, I'm Eliza Getzy. Local media is reporting six West Papuans have been shot by Indonesian security forces last week in Yahukimo Regency. Human Rights Monitor says military and police personnel opened fire at a group of Indigenous Papuan civilians near Samboga Village last Friday as they returned from a gold panning site. Six young men aged between 19 and 28 were shot, including two who were critically injured, although it took several days before they were taken to hospital. This comes as Indonesian security forces have been running a joint operation to pursue guerrilla fighters with the West Papua Liberation Army. The president of the South Pacific Island nation of Nauru has announced the country's name change to a Room of Global Leaders at the UN General Assembly in New York. David Adiang said the country that was known to the world for many years as Nauru was returning to the name and pronunciation of its past. His government announced the renaming in August after signalling its intent in February. He says in altering its name, Nauru has reclaimed its heritage.
1: Nauru has carried us through to our independence and our place on the international stage. What I ask of the world costs nothing. Join us in recognizing and respecting the identity that is already

0: Yells. Say your name. Navarro.
1: Iran's President Masoud Pezeshkian has delivered a rare wartime speech at the UN General Assembly a day after US President Donald Trump said he may annihilate the Islamic Republic if a deal isn't reached soon to end the nearly seven-month conflict. Here's America's editor John Lyons in New York.
2: Today, the Iranian president, he responded and said, we are not a terrorist nation, as the president alleged yesterday. And he said, listen, we didn't start the war. The United States and Israel began this war against us in February. He held pictures up of some of the civilians who'd been killed. He did say, we won't bend the knee, was his expression, to the United States, but we are prepared to sit down, work through diplomatic channels to try to bring this war to an end. So, like Donald Trump, there was a big stick there from both the Americans and the Iranians, but both President Trump and President Pezeshkian both said we're open to talking to solve this war.
1: The US-backed group known as the Board of Peace has presented a partial plan for reconstruction in Gaza, despite the lack of progress in stabilising the current ceasefire between Hamas and Israel. At a meeting of the group's members and stakeholders on the sidelines of the UN General Assembly, a preliminary $3.5 billion proposal was set out. The projects include infrastructure, education and health initiatives that are designed to support US President Donald Trump's 20-point plan to end the conflict. And Chinese President Xi Jinping has arrived in Washington for a summit with the US president. Here's Emily Grimmins.
3: After touching down at Joint Base Andrews just outside Washington, Xi Jinping and his wife Peng Liyuan were welcomed with a rare plane-side greeting by Donald Trump and First Lady Melania Trump. The welcome ceremony involved a red carpet, a 21-person honour guard and a military flyover. It kicks off a three-day visit by the Chinese leader. There are many points of tension between the US and China, including trade, rare earths and the AI race. Many analysts believe it's unlikely this visit will lead to any major breakthroughs. Emily Grimmins, ABC News, Washington.
1: US Treasury Secretary Scott Bessent has announced that the US and China will extend their trade truce to January. It was due to expire in November, but Mr. Bessent has told Fox News the agreement to each ease tariffs on the other was made during a meeting with the Chinese Vice Premier. He said the extension will allow more time to work on a potentially bigger trade deal. And a US judge has granted Dolly Parton's estate a temporary restraining against the late singer's nephew and his private security company. The estate has accused Brian Seaver of threatening to commit violence and destroy his aunt's legacy and business empire in court filings. The order says the court took into account the repeated threats cited in the complaint, as well as the alleged demands for payment and Mr. Seaver's claimed access to weapons, experience with violence and intention to retaliate. Mr. Seaver's company provided Parton's security detail and was handpicked by the star to announce her death from cancer last month. Tonga and Samoa believe the next few months will be critical as they build up to the 2027 Netball World Cup. The two teams qualified for World Cup invitation from World Netball after the Oceania Netball Championship in Nuku'alofa. The Tongan Tala finished the competition undefeated, claiming the Oceania title in the process. The Tongans overpowered Samoa 71-63 to stamp their mark as the best Pacific Island netball team. You're up to date with the latest from ABC News.
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5: My name is Sase Fuomoli, your usual host for On The Record and Sister Sounds, but today we're stripping things back even more. Yeah, so this music special here on Radio Australia, I'm spending some time poring over the music of Vinaya Toloa. He is an artist who many of my guests for On The Record have actually brought to me as an artist of influence on them, and we're going to see a little bit as to why across the next, 25 minutes or so. His music is stunning. The voice is undeniable. And the impact he has had with five albums is just testament to how much people love this performer right across our beautiful region. I want to get into it, first of all, with a track from the 2011 Tau Tai Oe record. This one is called Ana Moe Mitinga. This is Vinaya Toloa here on ABC Radio Australia.
6: 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A go to Moe Mitinga, Ketoipa.
7: Terry.

a new release from Vinaya Toloa, a collaboration with Tiare Savea that dropped back in February 2025. That track is Mo'omo'onga. If you're just joining us, you're hanging out with Sose here on ABC Radio Australia as we show some love to a fantastic performer, Vinaya Toloa, born in Whakaofu, Tokelau, and raised in Faliasiu, Samoa. This singer and musician is known and respected both in Samoan and broader island music. As we're hearing, the music from Vinaya is largely focused on love songs and songs that spread messages of peace, respect, happiness, and a love for his country, religion, and culture as well.

He dropped his debut album, Tukua, in 2006, and since then he's really taken off and made a lane for himself, which is awesome to see. We're going to get into a hit, and one of his hits, of which there are many. This is Ele Ngalo Oe. I want you to get into this one with me and enjoy here in ABC Radio Australia.

Elengalo Oe, Here For You by Vinaya Toloa, our guest under the spotlight here on ABC Radio Australia. We've been enjoying his music so far today, and I want to bring it to you once more. This track is Laloaenga Faliasiu, a tribute to where he was raised. Let's get into it here on ABC Radio Australia.

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You can re-listen to this episode and also find all of our other music specials online as well. My name is Sose, and it has been my pleasure to hang out with you, bringing you the music of Enea Toloa. We're going to leave you with maybe one of his biggest hits, a Samoan classic. This one is Samoa Air, Ma'opo'opo'mai. Until next time, thank you so much for tuning in. We'll see you soon.

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2: It takes more than 400 kilograms of rare earth metals, Latika, to build just one F-35 fighter jet.
3: And for a submarine, Geraldine, it takes 5 tonnes.
2: And nearly every gram of it passes through China's control. That's what's so interesting.
3: Beijing has spent decades quietly cornering the market in the obscure metals that make magnets, radars, missiles and drones work.
2: And now it's turning off the tap, it would seem. The West is scrambling. Is it already too late, though? I'm Geraldine Doogue.
3: And I'm Latika Burke. Geraldine, let's go roaming.

0: Yes, I think this episode, Latika, it's almost the scramble for rare earths, you know, to sort of forget the scramble for Africa and other places. It really is a scramble on, and I have to say I find this a somewhat forbidding topic, but you like it.
1: Yes, because I think it goes to the heart of everything that's going on in the world right now, and also our own, dare I say it, stupidity, because China's

0: prominence in this didn't just happen overnight. It has been happening right in front of us, and they haven't been trying to hide it, by the way. It's only as they have weaponized it. And by the way, the weaponization that has occurred in the last few years is not the first time they tried it, but it's only that weaponization that has made everyone sit up and say, oh my goodness, what are the implications if we don't have these metals? Well, things that you and I use for fun, but other people use for very serious things like defending and securing our country, they wouldn't exist. And I find critical minerals an absolutely fascinating topic on so many levels. One, it's the business element. It's the relationship between the state and the business. How much actually should government subsidize if business won't do it? And also, what is our relationship with the geopolitics? If China is willing to show its weaponization hand on here, how soon and how drastic do we introduce measures to respond? I'm very fascinated in the policy responses because it is not easy to work out what to do.
1: No, and I think also there is a tendency, because I was certainly falling into it until I started to read about it, that it was all about weaponry. But for instance, like thousands, possibly millions of jobs rest on it. Like the whole of the European car industry got a bit of a shock when China started putting in export controls. So the point is, I've always felt that the Chinese need international trade for their own system to work. But it's clear that they have started to grasp that they've got an incredible, quotes, small W weapon in their hands. And it really comes to that core of how much they want to be part of a big operating international system and how much they're wary of it. And honestly, that's in play at the moment.
0: And we should mention here, this really came to a head when Donald Trump introduces his tariffs and he hits China. But China's the one country that hits back and in doing so cuts off some supplies of these critical minerals. And guess who retreats? It's not China, it's the United States.
1: Almost instantly.
0: Yes, exactly, Geraldine. If anything shows the changing balance of the world order, I thought it was that incident in one.
1: Yes, and to learn more now, we're joined by a man who really does know this in detail, as you'll hear, Tomasz Nadrowski. He's a chartered financial analyst, the manager of a portfolio invested in critical minerals, and he's also the author of Mineral War, China's Quest for Weapons of Mineral Destruction. Here he is now.
0: Tomasz Nadrowski, to start us off, what exactly is a rare earth? And how have they become such a geopolitical flashpoint?
2: Well, you just used singular, and I wish it was. Unfortunately, it's in plural, rare earths. 17 different elements hidden in the table of elements, of which 16 are found in nature. And of those 16, 7 or 8 are absolutely vital for various technologies, mostly as permanent magnets. And permanent magnets are needed for everything that's an electric motor, transforming a magnetic force into electricity, or vice versa sometimes, and other actuators, other types of moving elements in from anything from robotics to your cars to devices that we use to communicate and so on. And unfortunately, also a lot of non-civilian, therefore military applications as well, and has panic related to the fact that they're not easily available, neither the magnets, the final products, nor the actual rare elements, rare earth elements or rare earth oxides. So that's the main story, not the only one. They are used for other things, optoelectronics, semiconductors and so on, but magnets are the real story here.
1: And they're not really that rare. That's the other aspect of it, isn't it? It's just that they're not in every part of the world.
2: Thanks for bringing it up, because I'm very careful using this. Indeed, the name is a misnomer by itself because it's a translation from Swedish, Seltene Erden, which actually means strange herbs, because they originally were identified in Sweden, two or three of them initially on one island not far away from Stockholm, late 19th century. But the reality is that those that we really care about are not that common because they come in very, very small proportions. So as you can imagine, if you mine all of this cocktail, then you find out that the costs of mining and processing is pretty high because you have to actually chunk out and get rid of stuff that's not very useful or oversupply.

0: applied in general, and then extract something that's very useful and not very common and therefore quite rare.
1: Tomas, is there any difference between a critical mineral and a rare earth? Because I hear the two terms used, are they interchangeable or are they actually different things?
0: They're not interchangeable. Critical minerals is a much larger group of usually quite poorly known elements. Many of them are transition metals, other are some metalloids. So you can count in this group not only just rare earths, but say tungsten and antimony and germanium and gallium and tellurium and indium and so on. None of these are rare earths. So rare earths are just a subgroup of critical minerals.
1: So back to my very first question, when and how did this become something that is scientific to this big geopolitical battle we're facing?
0: Here's a problem. A lot of elements that we find on this planet are very unevenly distributed. And I tend to quip when, you know, God decided where to put them on the planet, he didn't really contact humans who are deciding where the borders are. And so that's the first problem. As long as you have a free market and free flow, people would always exchange metals. I'll give you an example from way back in history when we moved into the Bronze Age. Well, bronze means you have to combine copper with tin. Very unusually, you have copper next to tin. So someone mines copper in, say, Cyprus in the Roman Empire, or someone else mines tin in Cornwall, and then they have to trade it over long distance. This is one of the sources of long-distance trade, by the way, metals that you have to combine into something, into an alloy, historically, or into a compound later. And then it just happens that the concentration of rare earths in significant numbers is in relatively few places where it's actually economic to exploit it. Australia is one of them. Mount Weld is in a very, very important mine in Western Australia. But Brazil, California, and Southeast Asia, as well as Southern China, it's part of the Yangtze Craton, which was originally in part of Gondwana, the southern super continents to which Australia also belonged, as well as Africa and South America. If you think about those land masses, they are very rich in metalliferous ores, so ores that produce metals. And China does have a very, very rich suite of those deposits, especially in the southern part of the country, although not only. That in itself is not a problem, as long as you have a free trading system in the world. I worked for many years in mining in South Africa, and South Africa is a near monopoly in platinum production, and it's not a problem. You know, everybody would just buy platinum because they were needed for, say, catalysts, catalytic converters in conventional cars. But it becomes a problem if a near monopoly, a producer that's a near monopoly in a specific product begins to weaponize it. And hence, this becomes a security issue and an economic security issue and eventually national security issue because that you cannot get them. Japan today is almost devoid of any heavy rare earths because it cannot source it from China because China just slapped an embargo since the beginning of this year on Japan.
2: Well, wasn't this, forgive me for interrupting, but wasn't this obvious? Like, how did we get to this point where there is a bit of a near panic? Maybe it's more than near. Wasn't all of this there for to be seen?
0: I'm with you 100%. We saw this movie 16 years ago, the first real spat between China and Japan, and we should have acted at that point. And Japan kind of acted, but nobody else did. And, you know, way back in the 60s and 70s, the United States was a quasi-monopoly in rare earth production and never really tried to weaponize it. But it was a long process of migration of this industry towards China for three unrelated reasons. One is China's pull, so dedication to actually produce this, partly because of the geological endowment, partly because they were interested in controlling that particular value chain. But in the West, first, the capital market failed to support this industry and support the scaling up of this value chain, everything from concentration to separation to metallization to alloy making to magnet making. And the regulatory system was unhelpful because of very, very stringent, say, environmental regulations that made it simply uneconomic to produce something that's quite often associated with some radionuclides, so radioactive element, and that has to be handled.
1: What is the gap that we estimate exists between if China really were to weaponize these against everybody in a meaningful way and how fast we could bring online independently sourced and processed critical minerals? How much of a gap exists, if at all?

0: United States, but the United States was just a proxy for the whole world because that affected everyone: Koreans, Japanese, Taiwanese, Europeans, you name it. So everybody's on the receiving end of that.
1: And would you say that the reaction has matched the urgency of the need? Would you say that you can see across the board these jurisdictions who need independent supply lines actually proceeding with the investment and digging up and processing?
0: I think politically, yes. Technically, however, you cannot really unwind 3 decades of negligence within a year. It's just not possible. It's not possible in mining. It's not possible in, you know, bringing those facilities in the middle of the value chain or even making sintered magnets. So it's a work in progress. I think we'll be in better space in 2 or 3 years from now, but the crisis is not going to go away from 1 month to another.
2: So we're in this very tricky situation then, are we? That it would take, by the sound of you, a really conscious effort by governments to plunge money in, which couldn't necessarily give us a yield for a while. It would take us a few years to come back. It doesn't sound like any commercial group is going to take this on.
0: It requires a cooperation between commercial groups and governments. There's a couple of things that governments need to do. Certainly, improving the incentives for investment upstream, incentivizing downstream OEMs to move away from their overdependence on the cheap Chinese product. Why is that? Because China can use this leverage for all sorts of reasons. I mean, against the United States, for example, during the trade negotiations, against Japan because of some national security issues, against Europe because Europe is trying to sanction Russia and Russians supporting Chinese companies. And then China immediately retaliates within hours, slapping sanctions, rare earth sanctions, or critical mineral sanctions on an entire, you know, roster of different European companies or even academic institutions. So they use this leverage all the time. It's in our interest to move as fast as possible. And, you know, I have to give credits to all the governments that are affected by this, that they actually are moving.
2: Including Australia? So they,
0: including Australia. Including Australia. I mean, Australia, you know, Australian government decided to support Eneabba Iluka's separation facility. And Eneabba, you know, this is coming from taxpayers' money. There's definitely other plans as well. It would be easier if, you know, we were all just one happy Western club facing China. That's not the case right now.
2: You listen to Global Roaming here on ABC Radio National with me and Latika Burke. And we're joined by Tomasz Nadrowski. He's the author of Mineral War, China's Quest for Weapons of Mineral Destruction.
1: I have read a lot of particularly Pacific countries actually wading into this so far unresolved debate about whether they can go down to the seabed and extract these nodules and milk them for these minerals. Is this going to be a viable alternative?
0: So this is a very multi-layered issue. There are several types of deep sea deposits. The most promising rare earth deposit that we know of is within the Japanese exclusive economic zone, an island called Minamitorishima. It's very, very deep. It's about 6,000 meters, and it's a very specific technology, which without government support probably wouldn't be commercial. Now, let me just go back to the Pacific Islands. There is a significant split here between two approaches to this issue, and it may be due to a certain tradition of viewing resources outside of national jurisdiction, so resources that do not really ostensibly belong to anybody, as if they belong to everybody. That's the concept of the global commons. The concept of the global commons flourished during certain spells of detente during the first Cold War. So whenever the USSR and the USA were on the path towards detente, suddenly global commons could sort of percolate into the UN thinking. It was the case in 1970 when the first resolution was passed at the UN that led within the next 12 years to the United Nations Convention of the Law of the Sea, UNCLOS, that the US signed but didn't ratify. And it didn't ratify it because of certain misgivings about the fact that, you know, this convention would force parties to share technology, to, you know, U.S. wouldn't have a veto, which it has, for example, in U.N. Security Council. And there were also some financial issues in terms of financing of the entire endeavor. So U.S. decided to walk away from it. And so we have essentially two systems now. We have the system that US follows, which is based on a

0: 1980 law, which precedes the final convention, and that's a national law here in the U.S. called Deep Seabed Hard Minerals Resources Act, and companies can apply for permits, for example, in the Pacific, which is attractive geologically through this system, and that's outside of the national jurisdiction, so in the sort of open ocean. And yet there is also a UN-sanctioned organization in Kingston, Jamaica, the National Seabed Authority, which also is endowed with that right to issue permits for exploration or exploitation. And because the technology has advanced so fast, just think about drones, right, including underwater drones, you know, and all the progress that the Ukraine war has shown us in the last couple of years. This plus the new executive order that last year the U.S. president signed that sort of gave new impetus to something that was kind of moribund for a long time, because UNCLOS, or in at least this International Seabed Authority, has been working since 2014 on a mining code and has not advanced. And two countries that are very keen on having that development because of their economic interests, one is Nauru and one is Tonga, and also Cook Islands, were very strongly opposed to that sort of delay, thinking they're not getting due process to actually advance the code. So you have really two distinctions, people who are in favor of this mining, against this mining, and then the other thing is just the international code and the US specific code and different approaches to obtain permits.
1: So what you're describing is really this remarkable a nexus of a lot of things, isn't it? You know, this has crept up on us if we're something critically important, ironically for weaponry. I mean, it's more than that. But people just haven't prioritized it enough to make it a global commons. And now we're paying the price.
0: You see, the issue of global commons is that you have to find out, is this concept enabling or is this concept constraining? The approach for a long time of big powers like US or USSR in the past is enabling. So it allows you, if you're a big power with right technology or big navies, to gain access to the open seas, or indeed outer space, the other good example for that, right? However, one thing is to gain access. The other thing is then to share the spoils. Do you want to share the spoils? And here is where many of these treaties just failed. UNCLOS, unfortunately, failed by not attracting the United States. There was another example in outer space, the so-called Moon Agreement in 1979 also failed because there was no way to commercially agree who's going to actually benefit from the spoils. And so...
1: But that's that sort of terrible search for primacy that scuttles these things.
0: But there are two ways. There are two ways of doing this. So there's a U.S. case saying, well, okay, we're not going to sign it. We're not going to ratify it. We're going to just go our way because we have the technology and benefit from first mover advantage. And then we have a Chinese approach, which is we're actually going to undermine the system from the inside. We're going to finance the whole the progress, and then we're going to very selectively apply what's being decided in the multilateral framework. So what the problem with the global commons is it doesn't really take into account that there is a power contest here. You know, so that's the big distinction between idealists and realists. And unfortunately, 2020 is, I think, the time has come for realists, at least for now.
2: So the G7 a couple of years ago in Canada looked at setting floor prices. They also looked at introducing common environmental standards and labour standards, I believe. The idea being that if you force China to compete on the standards that the West insists upon, it may not be as cheap to produce these critical minerals as it currently is for China. Where has that led to? Has it led to anywhere? And is that really any sort of viable way to bring back some competition into this sector? Or are we now so far beyond that?
0: So first, I think it would be extremely difficult for G7 to do anything to enforce on China. That's probably not even in the wildest dreams. But the issue of price floors keeps bouncing back. I just got back from Brussels. A lot of interesting discussions last week at the Commission about this issue. The question is who's going to pay for the price floors. So the price floors, the higher prices that would incentivize upstream investment. There's no easy answer to this unless you set pretty high tariffs on the Chinese product, and then by definition, of course, the prices will be higher, and then obviously you can incentivize the producers. But some governments, for example, in Europe,

0: are extremely wary of using such a coercive trade instrument for fear of retaliation by China. That's the issue, is that last year, those two occasions in April 25 and October 25, when China actually really froze any exports of those critical materials, there was a risk that, say, automotive producers would just stop producing, whether in the US and Europe or elsewhere. So it's a sudden freeze like this is just simply politically unacceptable. So the West is not ready right now for a confrontation of that sort.
1: I think I'm right that the Chinese have a review of export controls in November of this year. Could this be sort of a point of leverage when Xi and Trump meet later this week?
0: It certainly is a point of leverage. You're right. That's a legacy of the meeting in Busan in South Korea in October, late October last year, between Xi Jinping and Trump, where the U.S. president basically walked away from pressuring China on a very lopsided, uneven, unbalanced trade account vis-a-vis the United States, and indeed vis-a-vis many other economies, obviously. And China gave the West in general, not just the United States, a one-year reprieve that runs out in November. We'll see what they do in November.
2: And just finally, Tomas, do you think China may have overplayed its hand here?
0: Yeah, many people think so. It's kind of a weapon that you can use once or twice, but we'll get our act together eventually. And we'll re-import this industry back to the West. And we have resources. Australia is very rich, subsoil.
2: Well, to quote Kevin Rudd, we're the periodic table, he's very fond of saying.
0: Right. I mean, it is true, right? And there are other allies in the West with, significant mining tradition as well. And then you have Japan, Taiwan, and South Korea with very significant manufacturing capability. So we're not entirely devoid of tools, even after 30 years of deindustrialization in the West, certainly US and Europe. So that's true. I think, this is being used right now, but I just fear that there are more weapons like this. And unfortunately, APIs and pharmaceuticals would be another one, and probably even more catastrophic if China decided to use them.
1: Tomas Nodrowski, you've just added to the list of worries around for most of us. So thank you very much indeed for giving us so much detail.
0: Thank you very much. Thanks for having me.
2: That was Tomas Nodrowski, chartered financial analyst and manager of a portfolio investing in critical minerals. He's also the author of Mineral War, China's Quest for Weapons of Mineral Destruction. Okay, Geraldine, did you learn a lot in that one?
1: Yes, learned to panic a bit more. I mean, I don't like doing that, but my goodness, the fact that it's not quickly solved. Like, even if everybody was on board, that's not the scenario. But even if they were, it's a slow process. You can't just flick a switch and suddenly have a lot of easy access to these minerals in a way that is not environmentally a problem. So, look, that was very illuminating, actually.
2: Yeah, I've always been interested in this kind of stuff. Not sure why, a little bit nerdy, but I do have the view that commodities really do rule the world and show who's up and down. I think critical minerals is something we've only belatedly realised is a huge indicator of that. Also, I think one of the fascinating things, Geraldine, about critical minerals is we're not getting our act together, but we could and we should have done this far sooner. And I do think if it's not the G7 that was going to lead this, it had to be the United States. And this is one of the very few areas where the US has actually tried to corral the allies in a Biden-esque way of saying, if we all work together and create our own supply lines, we can. And they've got Pax Silica, they've got other critical minerals agreements that they've been striking, including with Australia here at UN General Assembly Week in New York. Marco Rubio has been meeting with all his counterparts and signing deals with various countries all around the world, by the way, not just Africa, but in continental Europe as well. So they are really alive to it. But I do feel like that's the missing cog. If the US really led from the front and said, everybody, let's get in behind us, instead of all this tariff war and treating everybody like they're an enemy when they're actually your friends, I really do wonder how much we'll look back in another few years and say, well, that was actually really the missed opportunity. We could have closed the window much earlier.
1: look, that's the whole, if you look at the history of tariffs over the century, that is more or less, you've just distilled what is the problem. They're usually proxy for a whole lot of missed opportunities, you know, and people look back, certainly in the 30s, that was very much the case, that they accompany a whole range of toxic things in international cooperation, and they're not good. I must say, I did think the way he described the role of trade, it's such a sort of a given. If you find these things, then the assumption is that they're shared. And if you interrupt that, you start getting a whole lot of complications or implications that you're not prepared for. So that, to that extent, it's really quite profound, I think.
2: But also so ABC. I mean, it's so simple. Like you said in your question, it was there to be seen. Why didn't we see it? Why didn't we act?
1: Yep.
2: Anyway, our email is global.roaming@abc.net.au.
1: Thanks to our producer, Aston Brown, supervising producer, Pat Sunderland, and executive producer, Laura McAuliffe. Now, we'll be back with you again tomorrow. Bye-bye for now.
2: See you, Geraldine.
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10: ABC News, I'm Eliza Getzy. Local media is reporting six West Papuans have been shot by Indonesian security forces last week in Yahukimo Regency. Human Rights Monitor says military and police personnel opened fire at a group of indigenous Papuan civilians near Samboga Village last Friday as they returned from a gold panning site. Six young men aged between 19 and 28 were shot, including two who were critically injured, although it took several days before they were taken to hospital. This comes as Indonesian security forces have been running a joint operation to pursue guerrilla fighters with the West Papua Liberation Army. The president of the South Pacific Island nation of Nauru has announced the country's name change to a room of global leaders at the UN General Assembly in New York. David Adiang said the country that was known to the world for many years as Nauru was returning to the name and pronunciation of its past. His government announced the renaming in August after signalling its intent in February. He says in altering its name, Nauru has reclaimed its heritage.
11: Nauru has carried us through to our independence and our place on the international stage. What I ask of the world costs nothing. Join us in recognizing and respecting the identity that is already ours. Say our name, Nauru.
10: Iran's President Masoud Pezeshkian has delivered a rare wartime speech at the UN General Assembly a day after US President Donald Trump said he may annihilate the Islamic Republic if a deal isn't reached soon to end the nearly 7-month conflict. Here's America's editor John Lyons in New York.
12: Today, the Iranian president, he responded and said, we are not a terrorist nation, as the president alleged yesterday. And he said, listen, we didn't start the war. The United States and Israel began this war against us in February. He held pictures up of some of the civilians who had been killed. He did say, we won't bend the knee, was his expression, to the United States, but we are prepared to sit down, work through diplomatic channels to try to bring this war to an end. So, like Donald Trump, there was a big stick there from both the Americans and the Iranians, but both President Trump and President Pezeshkian both said we're open to talking to solve this war.
10: The US-backed group known as the Board of Peace has presented a partial plan for reconstruction in Gaza, despite the lack of progress in stabilising the current ceasefire between Hamas and Israel. At a meeting of the group's members and stakeholders on the sidelines of the UN General Assembly, a preliminary $3.5 billion proposal was set out. The projects include infrastructure, education and health initiatives that are designed to support US President Donald Trump's 20-point plan to end the conflict. And Chinese President Xi Jinping has arrived in Washington for a summit with the US president. Here's Emily Grimmins.
13: After touching down at Joint Base Andrews just outside Washington, Xi Jinping and his wife Peng Liyuan were welcomed with a rare plane-side greeting by Donald Trump and First Lady Melania Trump. The welcome ceremony involved a red carpet, a 21-person honour guard and a military flyover. It kicks off a three-day visit by the Chinese leader. There are many points of tension between the US and China, including trade, rare earths and the AI race. Many analysts believe it's unlikely this visit will lead to any major breakthroughs. Emily Grimmins, ABC News, Washington.
10: US Treasury Secretary Scott Bessent has announced that the US and China will extend their trade truce to January. It was due to expire in November, but Mr. Bessent has told Fox News the agreement to each ease tariffs on the other was made during a meeting with the Chinese Vice Premier. He said the extension will allow more time to work on a potentially bigger trade deal. And a US judge has granted Dolly Parton's estate a temporary restraining against the late singer's nephew and his private security company. The estate has accused Brian Seaver of threatening to commit violence and destroy his aunt's legacy and business empire in court filings. The order says the court took into account the repeated threats cited in the complaint, as well as the alleged demands for payment and Mr. Seaver's claimed access to weapons, experience with violence and intention to retaliate. Mr. Seaver's company provided Parton's security detail and was handpicked by the star to announce her death from cancer last month. Tonga and Samoa believe the next few months will be critical as they build up to the 2027 Netball World Cup. The two teams qualified for World Cup invitation from World Netball after the Oceania Netball Championship in Nuku'alofa. The Tongan Tala finished the competition undefeated, claiming the Oceania title in the process. The Tongans overpowered Samoa 71-63 to stamp their mark as the best Pacific Island netball team. You're up to date with the latest from ABC News.
14: G'day, this is The World Today. I'm Andy Park, coming to you from Gadigal Land in Sydney. Nice to be with you. This Thursday, Australia's Medicare system hacked in a concerning AI breach. And Betty Gregory from the Gold Coast likes to skydive on her birthday and why this year is no exception.
15: Oh, I don't suppose there are very many people jump out of aeroplanes at 95, but I thought, well, you only live once and 95 is just a number.
14: A rogue AI agent hacked Australia's Medicare data in a breach the government described as deeply unacceptable and extremely concerning. The OpenAI agent was able to push past security guardrails and access files held in a public-facing portal. It took 3 months for the company to report the incident to the federal government, which Anthony Albanese has said is an unacceptable delay. Here's Bridget Fitzgerald.
16: It's a troubling breach of a critical government platform.
17: I want to update Australians on an incident in which an artificial intelligence agent has infiltrated an Australian government website.
16: Prime Minister Anthony Albanese revealed this morning an OpenAI agent hacked a Medicare data portal in mid-June. It occurred after the agent was instructed to conduct research into public medicine spending.
17: So there's an AI agent looking for information, asking questions. There were blocks clearly which were coming back telling the AI agent, no, The AI agent found a way around those blocks, and this led to unauthorised access into some other areas.
16: The Prime Minister says it doesn't appear at this stage that any personal or sensitive data has been compromised.
17: The AI agent accessed both public and non-public files. A forensic investigation aided by the Australian Signals Directorate is now underway to ascertain

0: and more information, including what other government systems were affected.
1: One of the most concerning revelations is that the breach went undetected for almost 3 months, until the company sent an email to a Services Australia inbox in early September, which was then reported to the Australian Signals Directorate's Cybersecurity Centre, the government now taking the matter to the company's top man.
0: Today I spoke with the CEO of OpenAI, Sam Altman, to express Australia's extreme concern about this incident. And I also expressed my disappointment that it took the company way too long to inform the government what had occurred and the nature of the way that that notification occurred as well was unacceptable.
1: Katie Gallagher is the minister responsible for Services Australia, which operates the Medicare portal. She says the government has taken steps to protect the data.
2: This is a legacy system. It dates back decades. It's been used in the same way, but the data that was on that website is being transferred to data.gov.au. It is public data. There's no concerns with that, and that portal is no longer active.
1: Opposition leader Angus Taylor says the incident should serve as a serious warning about the security of government systems.
3: This has to be a top priority for the government. Keeping Australians safe is always the top priority of government. It must be true for AI. I thought it was disappointing, and I said it at the time when the Prime Minister gave his much heralded speech at Sydney University on AI back in July. He didn't talk about cyber defence. I would have thought that cyber defence is the number one issue when it comes to AI. It's not the only issue, but it's got to be top of the list.
1: Dr. Greg Austin is the research director and co-founder of the Social Cyber Institute. He says it's clear the government isn't doing enough to respond to the threat posed by AI.
4: To be radical, the government needs to spend about $1 billion over 5 years on AI education. We're just not cutting it in terms of the knowledge levels of the officials who have to try and regulate this stuff. The government wants to set up an AI safety institute, or already has set up one inside a government department. That's never going to be very adequate for regulating safety risks in the AI ecosystem. So we really need to sort of change course. We need to have a minister for AI and we need to start passing really effective laws which control and regulate the companies and introduce very stiff penalties. The government has introduced legislation or draft legislation for new penalties, but the application of the penalties and the sorts of circumstances in which they can be used are really few and far between, and most commentators don't believe that those penalties will be applied very often.
1: A task force led by the Prime Minister's department will conduct an investigation into the incident. The government has also released proposed digital duty of care legislation, which would hold tech companies accountable if safeguards are breached. In a statement, a spokesperson for OpenAI said the company is conducting its own review and identified its models took actions it did not intend. It adds the company has no evidence that patient records were accessed, and it's working with the organisation's affected to help address potential vulnerabilities in their systems.
5: Bridget Fitzgerald there. Well, joining me is Alastair McGibbon. He's previously held roles such as the National Cyber Security Advisor, the head of the Australian Cyber Security Centre, and Special Advisor to the Prime Minister on Cyber Security. Alastair, I'm interested in the timeline here. The incident occurred in June this year, but the Commonwealth Government was only informed via an email from OpenAI on September the 10th. That's more than 72 days. Is that appropriate?
6: Well, I think there's a lot of water to go under the bridge here. Firstly, we need to understand that OpenAI started looking to see if their agents had done anything else bad after the Hugging Face incident, which you would have reported and your listeners would know about. So that was quite a public breach where some OpenAI agents essentially colluded to break out of a test environment, hacked into a company called Hugging Face successfully, got the answers to the exam question they were given, broke back in and passed the exam clearly in flying colours. After that incident, OpenAI and frankly the other frontier labs have gone about looking to see have their agents gone and done anything else unintentional but bad. Clearly, OpenAI has found that to be the case and has notified the federal government. I also question whether OpenAI only sent an email. I'd be a

0: little bit surprised if they didn't have other communications, but they've let the federal government know, you know, and I don't work for them, so I don't know whether it was as expeditiously as possible, but at least they've let them know. Andy, I'll finish on this point. We need to ask the question how the federal government didn't discover this themselves, because these attacks are known to be pretty noisy, so noisy that a lot of people in the cybersecurity community are really sceptical of the ability of these agents to clearly do what they can do.
1: The other timeline issue is it's been 14 days since the federal government learnt about this until now, and when we have. Is that unusual? Is that an appropriate amount of disclosure time?
0: I think so. Look, they have to obviously investigate what was touched. They need to verify whatever they were told by OpenAI. They need to obviously ask a lot of officials what actually did happen and why didn't you find this yourselves. But I guess my biggest concern is we want these labs to be more open. People have been calling for them to put more guardrails in, be more open and honest about what they're doing. And the only concern I've got is that we're smacking a company that's actually gone out and at least tried to notify, even if they, and I'm not sure if they did, in a ham-fisted way, do that. This calls into question a whole range of other things, not just the frontier labs, but the open weight labs as well, on where's the transparency coming from others. And if they are transparent and they get treated this way so publicly, will they just stop telling us?
1: There is draft legislation which aims to get companies to give a more timely response in reporting breaches, although it's unclear to me whether that would apply in this case with OpenAI. Do you think that that draft legislation should be revisited to include breaches such as these?
0: Well, essentially, and you know, while it wasn't malicious, OpenAI hacked the federal government. Legislation compelling hackers to tell people that they've hacked them probably will fail. I think what we should do is establish communications paths between these frontier labs. Australia's in a perfect position to do that. We're a close ally with the United States. We have our differences clearly occasionally, but we should have those labs operating here in Australia, training on Australian data, building models here. So we're a lot closer to that conversation. That's the best way for us to influence these labs. But what we should be doing, of course, is demanding transparency from anyone that's creating tools that potentially, remembering this wasn't malicious, this was just agents thinking they were frankly doing the right, well, they weren't thinking at all, right? They were just doing what they did. Imagine if it was a malicious person that had either breached the guardrails or worse, were using open weight models that notoriously don't have guardrails to any extent to actually do something malicious. This could be catastrophic. We've had this wake-up call since April when Anthropic came out and talked about Mythos. And we've, frankly, in many respects, just hoped nothing bad would happen. And weirdly, it's starting to happen, and this won't be the last time.
1: So do you think that the federal government is taking this as a serious national security threat, as it would if it were a Chinese firm responsible for a breach?
0: Well, I think they are, and they're setting up a task force and a range of other things. What I'd urge the federal government to do, though, is to properly fund the Office of AI, to properly fund the AI Safety Institute that they've literally just put tiny dollars into. And I'd urge them to better engage with frontier labs and the open weight labs as well, to get better understanding of what these tools can do. If we're not in the discussion, if we're not in the development of these tools, then we're always going to be on the receiving end of these types of communications. We're much better becoming an AI nation ourselves, because this game's happening with or without us. I just think that we need to clearly take it seriously, as the federal government is, but act on the right things. Why couldn't we detect this? How could it be that these things were exposed? And how better can we have communications with those labs?
1: Alistair McGibbon, appreciate you joining me on The World Today. Thank you.
0: Cheers. Thanks, Andy.
1: 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Just search for The World Today. Unemployment has risen to the highest rate in the post-COVID era. The August figure is 4.6%, up from 4.5% seasonally adjusted, which in fact could be good news heading into the RBA's rates decision next week. For more, business correspondent David Taylor joins me. David, talk me through these figures.
2: Andy, yes, we've got an increase in the unemployment rate. It's only at the margin, from 4.5% in July to 4.6% in August. Now, the key here is that we've actually got a bit of a lift, a significant lift, tens of thousands.

0: thousands of jobs have been created that are part-time. The full-time employment situation went in the other direction. We've also had an increase in the participation rate. So what it looks like is happening here is that a lot of people that were not looking for work at all, that were out of the labour force, have joined in the labour force in search of a job, perhaps to make ends meet, and they've found themselves unable to find a job. That participation rate has gone up and the number of unemployed people has increased with it. So they've been out of work, they've tried to get in work, and it hasn't been successful. At the same time, hiring managers look like they're preferring or preferencing part-time workers over full-time workers, which could be a sign of the times. But essentially, it's a little bit, just a little bit of a bump up in the unemployment rate.
1: What does it say about the economy at large?
0: Well, just mentioned then that the part-time jobs have gone up, and that's often a sign of insecurity or a lack of confidence among businesses in terms of investment. So you lock in someone for a little while or on a casual contract and just to see how it goes. So businesses, we know, aren't that confident. We've had a National Australia Bank third quarter business survey that has just dropped, pointing to exactly that, that firms continue to be under pressure. So there's a reluctance to throw permanent, ongoing staff behind long-term projects. It's the opposite. We're seeing short-term projects with a reluctance to see things right through to the end. But in addition to that, taking a bit of a back step, the unemployment rate itself at 4.6% is not too bad. It's the highest in the post-COVID era, but in terms of what we would describe as full employment or an unemployment rate that is okay, where demand for work equals supply, it's around about anywhere between 4.25% and 4.5%, depending on whether you talk to Treasury or the Reserve Bank. So an unemployment rate of 4.6% shows the economy is chugging along reasonably well. But Andy, as we've discussed many times before, the problem is inflation is too high.
1: So if you were looking for some good news here, you might hark back to the RBA Governor Michelle Bullock's comments about her expectations around this figure. What did she say?
0: Well, earlier this week when she was speaking at a CEDAR event gathering in Sydney, that she thought that to get inflation back down to where the Reserve Bank wants it, between 2 and 3%, or the midpoint of that at 2.5%, we would need to see higher unemployment, something between 4.5% and 5%. Now, the reason for that, of course, is that fewer people in work means there's less demand in the economy. And the Reserve Bank wants to make sure that what we ask for in the economy, the demand for all the things we buy and the services that we purchase, has to be equal to what the economy can actually provide us. If it goes the other way, if demand is too strong, then inflation goes up. So fewer people in work reduces that equation. So $2 trillion question is a bump up in the unemployment rate to 4.6% enough to keep the Reserve Bank on the sidelines next Tuesday? Look, time will tell, but I think that given the fact that Michelle Bullock has indicated that an unemployment rate as high as 5% might be necessary, it's a line ball call, Andy.
1: Business correspondent David Taylor there. Well, fathers could be screened for perinatal distress or depression alongside their partners under a proposal put forward in a wide-ranging parliamentary inquiry into women's health. 1 in 10 dads experience postnatal depression, and research shows that when they are better supported, so are the mothers. Catherine Gregory reports.
2: When Thomas Docking first became a dad over a decade ago, he felt anxious and isolated. Despite that being a classic sign of postnatal depression and anxiety, he was never diagnosed because it wasn't on the radar to screen dads for the condition before or after birth.
3: My experience was that with a highly educated midwife as a mother and a very strong support network, I thought I was quite ready for becoming a dad. And when Kate and I had our surprise pregnancy, I realised that I wasn't as equipped as I thought.
2: He says it was all compounded by a lack of confidence in his abilities and understanding of what his new role should be. But the most surprising, he says, was feeling like an imposter in the health service.
3: So the maternal health services all felt like dads were invisible from a system perspective.
2: That inspired Thomas Docking to set up the organisation Dads Group to help support fathers in their new roles and their families.
3: But there was no system level catalyst support or any kind of notion that the system would support fathers getting together doing the fathering piece. And so for 12 years, we've been literally working on that.
2: It's an area being examined in a federal parliamentary inquiry looking at women's health and postpartum care in Australia. Nicole Hyatt, the chief executive of COPE for the Centre of Perinatal Excellence, is calling for better screening of fathers for perinatal depression and anxiety, given that 1 in 10 will experience postnatal depression.
4: COPE is already developed through the iCOPE screening solution. We already have screening available right now for dads. The

0: reality is, though, our funding commitment with the Commonwealth is restricted to public maternity hospitals and child and family health services only. Now, the reality is that fathers are not the clients or the patient of the maternity hospital, and rarely are they the presenting parent at the child and family health clinic. So as a result, even though we have, 250,000 screens for women, less than 2% of those are for fathers.
1: She says this is essential to the health of the whole family.
0: Look, it's really important for both parents and for the baby that both parents are well. We know that if one person is struggling, the partner is 50% more likely to develop depression or anxiety themselves.
1: Nicole Hyatt also believes screening for fathers could also pick up on signs of family violence. So what needs to change?
0: We might need to think even a little bit more laterally, like going into workplaces and offering screening through workplaces or dads groups. But to do that, we need to have follow-up systems like nationally funded services who can follow up after the screening and make sure that fathers are okay and have the support they need.
1: Assistant Social Services Minister Jed Carney is also calling for fathers to share their experiences to the inquiry, saying their support and health is integral to women's health postpartum.
2: Right now, there's very little support for dads during that time. And dads would like to be involved, we know that, but there's very few resources out there to help dads during that prenatal, that antenatal period. Parenthood is a huge transition, and there is a rare opportunity for us to reach out to the entire family unit.
1: Jed Carney likes the ideas being put forward by COPE, but we'll wait for the outcomes of the inquiry.
3: Catherine Gregory there. And if you or anyone you know needs help, you can call Lifeline on 13 11 14. Hundreds of airport security and Qantas ground staff have walked off the job across major Australian airports, including Sydney, Brisbane, Adelaide and Perth, in a 24-hour industrial action today, days out from the AFL Grand Final, one of the busiest air traffic weekends of the year. Reporter Julia Andre joins me now from Sydney Airport. Julia, why are workers striking?
4: Workers are striking because they're demanding better pay and conditions. The Transport Workers Union said that some workers are working for less than minimum wage at the airport and they can't really survive living in a city such as Sydney, which is one of the most expensive cities to live in across the world. Let's take a listen to what the Transport Workers Union had to say this morning.
5: These workers are on minimum wage and in some cases less than minimum wage, so they need to have job security. They often work over 40 hours a week, but only are contracted for 15. So it makes it hard to get a mortgage, hard to get a loan. These workers want job security, they want consolidation, and they want a decent pay rise that keeps up with the cost of living.
3: That's Josh Milroy from the Transport Workers Union there. And Julia, how disruptive has it been for travellers at the airport this morning?
4: It hasn't been as disruptive as I thought it would be. There hasn't been any disruption to flights themselves. And Qantas says there has been no disruptions to flights across the country. This is airports in Sydney, Adelaide, Brisbane and Perth. But this morning when I arrived here at the airport just after 8 a.m, there was a huge line for bag drop. I've never seen it so bad. People were waiting up to half an hour to 45 minutes in that security to get through the security screening. Let's take a listen to what some people had to say here at the airport.
6: We're not fast. They're entitled to protest. They're entitled to decent working conditions and job security.
7: It's rather disruptive and I don't know what the issues are, quite frankly, but there are a lot of people here. They've got to catch flights and they're going to miss them, so I don't know how they're going to deal with that. I suppose your freedom to make these sort of claims exists, but you shouldn't disrupt the community as a whole.
8: I think the workers should be looked after and it's always a good thing.
3: Some of the frustrated travellers at Sydney Airport this morning. And Julia, how long is the strike set to last and has there been any response from Qantas?
4: Well, the Qantas strike is set to last for 24 hours, so it'll lift at about 7:30 tomorrow morning. Qantas says it's committed to delivering pay rises for its staff and a fair deal for its staff.
3: Julia Andre reporting there. Well, finally today, a lot of people tend to slow down as they get older, but Betty Gregory isn't one of them. The Gold Coast great-great-grandmother says age is just a number and hopes others will take the occasional leap of adventure during their older years. Danielle Maher has this story.
9: Geronimo. Jumping out of a plane isn't how most people celebrate turning 95, but Betty Gregory isn't like

0: most people. And with the parachute out, it's just Betty and her instructor, James Strosby, floating gently through the sky above the Gold Coast.
1: Was it as good as the last one?
2: Oh, yes!
1: Yeah, it never gets old, does it?
2: No.
0: This year marked the sixth time the thrill-seeking great-great-grandmother has been airborne on her birthday after she first took flight at age 80.
3: Well, I don't suppose there are very many people jump out of aeroplanes at 95, but I thought, well, you only live once and 95 is just a number, so why not make the most of it? And that's what I'm trying to do. I just live one day at a time and anything I feel like doing, I do it.
0: This year's dive was another smooth landing.
1: All right, Betty. How good was it?
2: Great.
1: Great. Better than the ones before?
2: Oh, yes.
1: Yeah, they get better and better, don't they?
2: Improving.
1: Well, we get better at it too. What do you reckon? Are we going again?
2: Yeah.
1: Yeah? There's no stopping, Betty. Well, thanks for looking after me.
2: Thank you.
1: Did a great job.
2: Thank you.
1: And we'll see you again next time. Happy birthday, Betty.
0: Melinda Griffiths is a general manager of the Southern Gold Coast Aged Care Facility where Miss Gregory now lives. She says while Betty's skydiving might be an extreme example, the idea that aged care residents should sit quietly on the sidelines is long gone.
4: And it's the first resident I've had who's gone skydiving while living with us. But it's really exciting, and it's important for us to take the opportunities to try new things, to make sure that we're still involved in the community, understand what they like, what their passions are.
0: Betty Gregory's 70-year-old son, Jim Gellatley, says her adventurous streak has always been there.
5: Oh, no, we're all happy with it. I got two sisters. Yeah, we got no worries. We've never tried to talk my man of it. As I said, look, she's got to get a doctor's certificate to say that she's fit enough to do it. And she's had that the last couple of times she's jumped. As long as you can just lift your knees up when they land, that's about all you've got to do, really.
3: My friends are used to me doing things that are rather unconventional. I'm not your usual 95-year-old, I'm afraid to say. I'm rather cheeky.
6: Good on you, Betty. 95 years young, Betty Gregory, ending that report by Danielle Maher. And that's all from the World Today team this Thursday. Thanks for your company. I hope you can join me at the same time tomorrow. I'm Andy Park. Have a great afternoon.

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1: Yours in the Pacific.
2: That sound right there? That's a mature coconut being husked for dinner. The crack of the shell, the scrape of the meat, and the drip of fresh cream. It's a process you can hear every single day across our islands. The coconut palm is woven into every part of our life. It's the sweet, fresh water you drink from the young green coconut straight off the tree. It's the scent of coconut oil infused with garden flowers. And standing in the corner of every home is the salu, a broom crafted from the ribs of the coconut leaf. That's why it's called the Tree of Life. But today, that tree is under pressure like never before. Decades-old plantations are dying out and crowding native bush. Cyclones and rising seas are pulling coastal palms into the ocean. And invasive pests like the coconut rhinoceros beetle are devouring what's left. In a tragic twist, the tree that sustained us is becoming a threat to itself. So what happens when the tree at the very heart of Pacific life is in trouble? And what does it mean for our cultural identity? I'm Afamasanga Seyuli Salama Sinavonraiki, and this is Culture Compass, an exploration of survival, revival, and connection throughout the Pacific. Across the islands, everyone has an origin story for the Tree of Life. For me, that story was passed down by my mother, Papali Imomoe, who shared the legend of Sina and the Eel with me when I was a young girl. I thought it would be best to hear it directly from her.
3: A long time

0: ago. There lived in Zawa'i, the biggest island of the Samoa group, a girl named Sina. While swimming in the village pool one day, she caught a baby eel, or tuna, which she took home and raised as a pet. She put it in a tanoa or wooden bowl with water, and every day she would feed it and sang songs to it. The eel or the tuna grew big, and Sina had to move it back to the village pool where it had more freedom to swim around. So time passed, and Sina grew into a beautiful girl. The eel was also growing in his own way. So one day, Sina went to the pool to feed it and found a handsome young man sitting at the edge of the pool. She was so surprised when the young man told her that he was indeed the tuna that she had been nurturing, and that he was really the son of a Tuifiti, Fijian king. He was under a spell all those years, but because Sina loved and cared for him, he was able to break the evil spell. He declared his love to Sina, but Sina was so confused and shocked and scared that she ran away to the island of Upolu. The eel followed her there, and as misfortune would have it, Sina's family found out and hunted the eel down. They managed to catch the eel and gave it a good hiding. And as he was dying, Sina suddenly realized that she was in love with him after all. She fell on his mutilated body as he was slowly transforming back to his eel shape. And with his final breath, he told her to bury his head in the earth and that a tree will grow from it that will sustain her life and the lives of her descendants forever. That the fruit from the tree will be in the shape of an eel's head, two eyes and a mouth, and every time that she will drink from it, it will be like kissing him forever.
1: That's how the legend goes. How one tree came to provide everything we need: a nurturing drink, a sturdy material, an oil for medicine, and a tool for fishing. But while the story is timeless, protecting Samoa's coconut supply today is a very modern challenge. Samoa's coconut plantations have reached a critical tipping point, with aging palms and a lag in replanting threatening our tree of life. But Asuao Kirifi Pouono sees an opportunity. He's the chair of Samoa's Society of Agricultural Professionals and is advocating for a total rethink of Samoan agriculture and a revival of our traditional crops like coconuts.
2: Samoa has about 250,000 acres of farmland, and I would say more than 50% of that is coconut farmed. The total export from Samoa is talking about virgin coconut oil and so forth. There were about 2,400 tons of export. This was something like 10 or 15 years ago. At the moment, it's kind of scary in terms of there's a lot more senile trees that need to be replaced. But it's something that I believe the government is now giving some emphasis to. To give a little bit more perspective into the production side, it's a concern to me in relation to the varieties, the materials that we have. Recently, we visited an area where we used to collect the different kinds of coconut varieties that we have, and apparently it's no longer there. So my organization, for example, we are trying to see that we can try and collect the materials and put them somewhere where our farmers can get the benefits from. When it comes to the material that is already on the ground, we used to have a breeding program as well,

0: where we produced the Samoa hybrid that we distributed some years ago. That seed garden is no longer there. It's not available anymore. And therefore, the hybrid product is not available anymore. Going back to production side, as I said, there's a number of senile trees on the ground, which I would say probably more than 60%. So we need to do some replanting to rebuild the coconut industry. And I believe the government is focusing on that. Some of the uses of the coconut tree are no longer active. So it's a concern because some of our traditional practices are fading out and so forth. So I would like to see that the industry is brought back to life in respect to how the coconut tree was used by our people those days. Our main cash crops that we used to have were one was coconut and then cocoa and taro.
1: I understand that a large portion of Samoa's coconut trees are getting older and aren't being replanted at a pace they once were. What is the current reality of our coconut tree population in Samoa?
0: I would say it needs replanting. And to do that, I think what we need is to have a scheme, an incentive for that process to take place. I remember some time back there was a program to incentives by the government to support the replanting. In respect to the replanting, we need to go through a selection process for our local materials.
1: Yeah. It has become a bit of a lag in the regrowing of our plantations. But how is that shortage impacting local industries like our coconut cream factories that have sometimes had to rely on imports?
0: There's a coconut oil, coconut industry, Serendi, which is operating in the country, and they are also pushing for the replanting. Because I guess what we would like to do is a major replanting program so that the supply of nuts can be sorted out. The impact of the labor scheme going overseas is also there because it impacts on the labor force. In addition to that, it used to be the Westek, and then it became the Samoa Trust Estate Corporation has closed. I think it's been transitioned to the Samoa Export Authority. I think there should be an active program for replanting. I also understand that the government is pushing the replanting program at the district centers. So it's on the radar in relation to the government's priorities.
1: Driving around Samoa and seeing these abandoned coconut plantations that started off with Westek. It now seems to be spreading out even more wherever I go. Why does that happen when people don't look after the coconut trees and in the forests sit in? How does that affect the coconut tree?
0: When the coconut plantation is taken over by forest trees, I would say more invasive trees, then of course, production will really definitely drop. That should never be the case. But I looked at the previous aerial photos for Samoa. I think it's probably more than 40% of the coconut trees are covered with forest. So it's a concern. And as I said, it should never happen. It's also a signal that some of the plantations are being ignored. In respect to stack, I think the approach now, there's some land already allocated to our new Samoa Export Authority. I think there's about 3,000 acres allocated to the authority to be subdivided. And I would like to see some serious investors, private farmers. Those are willing to develop those acres of land. They are earmarked to boost the export. I guess what I'm saying here is that there are opportunities now for the rehabilitation of these crops, including coconuts. And we must make use of those opportunities. And I'm looking forward that we have some investors, private farmers who are willing to invest

0: and probably the southern ones as well, we would be very much concerned and to make sure that that strain of the virus doesn't get here. But as far as the rhinoceros beetle is concerned, I think we need to be proactive in some of the cultural measures that have been recommended by the ministry for some time, especially in relation to sanitation. The other control measure using the virus, I hope that it is still active, but I don't think it is going as used to be since that program funding is no longer there.
1: With your background in agricultural leadership, what replanting initiatives or biosecurity strategies are working right now, like rejuvenation and regeneration?
0: I believe in regenerative agriculture. So we used to talk about organic agriculture, but there is also something in relation to regenerative. We talk about organic, but there's something more than organic, and that is regenerative. That is thinking about generations to come. I do some work on agritourism as well, and this is specifically on the Italian model. The Italian model is agriculture driven. The farmer farms and scale up the farm by having tourism as part of the farm. So it's value-adding the farm through tourism. We have the system here in Samoa as well. But it's been developed very well in Vanuatu, and it has been very successful. And I believe that there is an interest in rolling out that system in the Pacific. I'm more or less part of that. I guess the significance of that is it's agriculture driven. It has a regenerative component. And you see that you're using tourism as an income source to the farmer. And I think the standard, it should be operated on a 40 to 60%. Probably, I think it's 60% agriculture and 40% tourism. I think it's a good system. So it's something for our farmers to tap into.
1: For years, the coconut rhinoceros beetle has spread rapidly across the Pacific, devastating countless coconut palms. When the pest was first discovered in Vanuatu, Senior Plant Health Officer Lesongi Manzas was on the front lines. She's been working hard to eradicate it. But the beetle isn't the only challenge Vanuatu's coconut palms are facing.
2: When the coconut fronds are still very young and closed up, the adult coconut rhinoceros beetle, the adult beetle drills to the top of the crown of the coconut and then feeds on these very young coconut fronds while they are still closed. And then the beetle drills in and then kind of gets the sap out from the coconut front and then comes out after maybe 6 or 7 months. That young frond is going to open up. And then once it opens up, then that's where we can visually see the fee shape on the coconut leaves. So yeah, for someone who hasn't seen the signs, it does look like a fee shape, but it's not that it feeds on it when that plant is already like it's already an adult plant. That's the signature of the coconut rhinoceros beetle on damaged coconut leaves.
1: What kind of follow-on effect did the beetle have for the people in Vanuatu on their crops, their farms, and their produce?
2: When we first had the coconut rhinoceros beetle in 2019, and then we had the state of emergency been declared by our president, then we had Vanuatu Mobile Force, the police force, and everybody coming around to assist the Department of Biosecurity or the Ministry of Agriculture as a whole, trying to get rid of the coconut rhinoceros beetle. A lot of people were afraid that it might affect, come out from, finish all the coconuts, damage all the coconuts, and then it might not have anything else to feed on. And then it might end up feeding on their crops in the garden, like feeding on taro or kumala or banana. But the thing with the coconut rhinoceros beetle, it only feeds on coconuts. It will not affect any other crops that the farmers have in their gardens.

0: The beetle has spread across the Pacific, with many countries' coconut plantations being impacted. What kind of initiatives and steps have you taken?
1: Some of the control methods that we have been using since we started with the CRP operations in 2019, we have placed out pheromone traps. They are like early warning traps where we place around this island, around Efate, which is an infected island, and also another infected island is Sando. And basically, we have these pheromone traps as our early warning systems, almost placed in all the islands of Vanuatu. And they are mostly around the port of entries where our boats come ashore. And also, we are using artificial breeding boxes. We call them artificial breeding boxes or ABS that our support officers built. We're trying to produce a breeding ground for the female beetle. So we built the box and then had in all the materials, rotting logs, things that are rotting, decomposing. They mix that with some soil, some chicken manure, something that's going to smell. And then they place a lure there so it attracts the female beetle. And they also mix that fungus. Metarhizium fungus is already mixed in the box. So when the beetle flies in to lay the eggs, the fungus is already in the box. Then it affects the female beetle. As well as maybe when the eggs hatch, the fungus is already there to infect the beetles, kills them, or the female beetle can fly away with the fungus being attached to it, fly away again, and then mingle with other beetles, and then hopefully it will kill them after some time. But it's one of the biological control methods that we are currently working on, the fungus. And there is another one, which is the virus. For the virus, we're using a virus that's called nudivirus, and then we inoculate or we infect the beetles. And then we release them. We as much as we want to release, we want to infect the male beetles and then release them so that they can pass on the virus and then hopefully get rid of the beetles or reduce the population of the beetles as much as possible. And we're also giving awareness. We recently have this National Agriculture Expo on Maiwo Island. That's another island up further north on Panama Province. To also give out information to the general public on what coconut rhinoceros beetle is, what it looks like, and what we are currently doing. Another one, it's a ministerial order that is to help to reduce the movement of coconut rhinoceros beetle or the host plants that could likely help to spread the beetle from the infected island to another island. Another one that we did engage in a few years ago was what we call cash for beetle, where people bring in the beetles and we give them a small amount of money for the beetles. So I think it was about 100 fatu, $100 for one adult beetle.
0: That's a lot of work and
1: It
0: sounds like you are so busy.
1: is, it's a handful.
0: Are there any other factors that have been impacting the coconut trees and the coconut industry in Vanuatu?
1: Currently, we find that people are not replanting. Maybe few are replanting, but most of the coconuts that we have now, they are very, very tall, very, very tall varieties, meaning they've been there for a number of years, probably more than 20, 30, or 40 years. I guess people are moving out from producing copra because of the price of copra. The price of producing copra, maybe it's not that very lucrative as some other crops, so only a few people are still producing copra. But most people are now thinking to grow a lot more kava because they find that the price of kava is very good. They tend to grow more watermelon or pineapple or short-term crops. They get the income much more faster than growing coconuts. And I think it's also because it's labor intensive to go collect all the nuts, cut them open, and then get the meat of the coconut out and then get it into the drying shed. And then, yeah, the whole process of producing copra is probably hard working. It's more laborious than growing kava. For instance, you grow kava, then you keep it there for 4 or 5 years. You harvest it, you get a lot more money, or watermelon and things like that, taro, yam, kumala, and cassava, which are short-term crops. So I see that a lot of people are moving out from the plantations. And then we have this seasonal workers program.

0: Of the people that supposed to be working in our plantation, but they are there. They've gone to New Zealand and Australia for RSC work, and we only have very young kids and very old people.
1: You are affected by the RSC workers as
0: Yes,
1: well.
0: most of our labor force, they move out, and also because of the price of copra, so people tend to move away from producing copra, and then that's why you find some of the plantations being neglected.
1: There's also the impact of a changing environment and seawater intrusion. How has that affected the tree population?
0: We can see the impact of climate change and the effects on the environment, but I think currently we cannot see any impact of it yet on coconuts.
1: Are coconut trees resilient to the weather shifts that they might face in the future?
0: Yes, I think they might be, especially if they are grown close to the coastal areas. Close to the coastal areas, yes, they might be infected, but closer away inland, maybe they'll be less infected.
1: And how about the storms?
0: Oh, yes. And that's another thing. When we have cyclones coming, we find that most of the coconuts will be blown away or they're blown down. When we have, especially like Category 5 cyclones, they really do damage some, not only coconuts, but mainly most trees that are out, or even some buildings, or even animals that are under the coconut trees. Once the coconut trees fall, they fall also on some of the animals and they also kill them. And maybe in some ways they also spread the insects if probably they are flying around or they are lying somewhere and then the wind just takes them. It helps to move them again away to other areas.
1: I understand some older plantations are being abandoned and spreading unchecked, which could harm or crowd the native plants and biodiversity. Can you tell me about that?
0: Yes, we do have some of the plantations that are left abandoned, and then most of the nuts that are falling, no one is collecting them, and they're all germinating and they are just growing wild, and then the plantation is not being well managed. You find a lot of invasive species also coming in to grow because no one is managing the plantation. You find a lot of giant sensitive plants or sensitive plant growing wild, or yeah, because no one is around to manage the farm or get rid of the invasive species, so they are growing together with the ungerminated nuts also in the plantations. The old people or the little kids, maybe they just go into the plantation to get a few coconuts just for their kitchen use, and then the rest is just there unless they have an animal that they can use to graze under the coconuts. But otherwise, yes, you find a lot of invasive weed species that are also taking over the abandoned plantations.
1: How have the damages to the coconut plant impacted the local economy and everyday lives?
0: Before you go to the market, the green coconut, the fresh coconut, it's about 25 to, that's like 20 cents or 50 cents or a dollar for the bigger ones. But now the green coconut, you want to drink fresh juice from a coconut nut, you have to spend about $2 or something, go as far as $3. It's getting expensive.
1: How could losing a tree like the coconut impact your culture?
0: That could have an impact on Vanuatu culture because for so long, most of us, myself, or maybe people older than me, most of these people in the government, our prime minister, minister, and all the ministers, I'm sure that the school fees were paid from their parents producing copra. And they know it. We all know what a coconut tree looks like. But what if the coconut rhinoceros beetle affects all the coconut trees? And then after a few years' time, maybe our kids won't even know. We talk about the tree of life. They might not know what it looks like. Now we go to the plantations. We get the green coconuts. We drink the juice from the coconut. It's right there. Just chop the top off. You drink it fresh, or you get the dry nuts and then you come to the kitchen and use it. But we, with the impact of the coconut rhinoceros beetle, it might stop, and then we might be importing the canned coconut milk. that is processed and it's in the can from the supermarkets. People who use the coconut leaves to weave the baskets, and then we put the kumala or cassava or taro to sell it in the markets. Because the coconut rhinoceros beetle has damaged the leaves, so instead of using the coconut leaves, we might be using other shopping bags.
1: The coconut tree has always been so tough and reliable, but now it's at a critical tipping point. Between rising threats, aging plantations, and a growing population, I don't think what we're doing is sustainable. We need to pay attention, be proactive, and preserve this tree, because it's at the very heart of Pacific culture. This is Culture Compass on ABC Radio Australia. Culture Compass is hosted by me, Afamasanga Seyuli Salama Sina Von Reiki. Our ABC Radio Australia executive producer is Falangafulu Inga Stunsna. From Dead Set Studios, our producers are Lucy McAfee and Gia Jenkin. Sound mix is by Melissa May. This episode is produced on the lands of the Dharambul, the Gadigal of the Eora Nation, and the Whadjuk people of the Noongar Nation. We pay respect to their elders, past and present.
2: Disasters are a reality of life in the Pacific, but so is the strength and resilience of its people. Pacific Prepared shares first-hand stories from communities on the ground, drawing on tradition, culture, and collective wisdom to stay safe and support one another in times of disaster. Pacific Prepared explores how communities are adapting and protecting what matters most. Pacific Prepared, Fridays from 9 a.m. PNG time on ABC Radio Australia or wherever you get your podcasts.
3: ABC News, hello, I'm Satya Weinstein. Australian Prime Minister Anthony Albanese has used a speech in New York to warn that the long-standing rules-based order governing how countries interact is no longer fit for purpose. The Prime Minister has accepted a Global Citizen Award from the Atlantic Council, recognising efforts to strengthen security and cooperation in the Indo-Pacific region. Mr. Albanese has told the event that while the actions of China and the US matter profoundly to the region, its future will not be dictated by them.
4: How Washington and Beijing manage their relationship really does matter profoundly, and we've seen that this week. But it cannot be the only lens through which we see the region in which I live. The Indo-Pacific is not a chessboard on which superpowers move the pieces.
3: A truce in the trade war between America and China has been extended into next year ahead of a meeting between the leaders of the two nations. Here's our China correspondent, Alison Horn, in Beijing.
5: President Xi has arrived in Washington ahead of a sit-down meeting with Donald Trump, where trade, AI and Taiwan are expected to dominate discussions. US Treasury Secretary Scott Bessent says the two nations have also agreed to extend a bilateral trade truce that was brokered after Washington launched a tariff war with Beijing and China responded with export controls. The truce will now remain in place into next year, which Washington says will allow time for further negotiations. Alison Horn, ABC News, Beijing.
3: The president of Nauru, formerly known as Nauru, has used a speech to the UN General Assembly to announce his country's withdrawal from the International Criminal Court. David Ading says the ICC is of increasing irrelevance. Comes a day after US President Donald Trump criticised the ICC and urged member nations to leave what he called a rogue institution. Mr. Ading also criticised the International Seabed Authority for delays on agreeing on rules for deep sea mining, saying the authority doesn't have a mandate to determine whether deep seabed mining is a correct course of action. Now, Rowe is one of the strongest supporters of efforts to commence deep seabed mining alongside the Cook Islands, Kiribati and Tonga. Palau's president, Seringal Whips Jr., is calling on international financing institutions to make it easier for Pacific Island states to access climate funds. He was addressing the UN General Assembly in New York. He says rather than one-size-fits-all approach to funding, institutions could consider factors like climate exposure, remoteness, narrow economies, and access to affordable finance.
6: Those who contributed the least to this climate crisis yet confront the worst threats of rising sea levels, must not be burdened with debt simply to purchase a life jacket for their survival. International financial institutions must look beyond income.
3: Pakistan says it's launched strikes against Afghanistan, accusing the Taliban of sending drones across the border. A statement says 10 locations used for launching and storing the devices were targeted. Fiji's Prime Minister Sitiveni Rabuka is remaining tight-lipped on exactly when the Pacific Island nation will head to the polls. Fiji is expected to hold its fourth general election under the 2013 constitution by the 6th of February 2027 at the latest. Under Fiji's current electoral system, the entire country forms a single national constituency with more than 723,000 registered voters. A major constitutional review report released earlier this week is recommending sweeping changes to Fiji's governance. Fiji's government has indicated that a potential change to the country's supreme law is on the cards by Christmas Eve. The PNG Chiefs NRL team will launch their logo and colours next month, even though they've failed three times to have their name registered officially. They face opposition from the Chiefs Super Rugby franchise in New Zealand, but IP Australia has also identified six other brands with cause for complaint. Dr. Sarah Hook, a specialist in intellectual property law at the University of Technology, Sydney, says she's surprised the PNG team chose the name Chiefs in the first place.
7: It's going to be difficult to go back and rebrand if this does end up in federal court. So it is definitely a risk. I mean, the whole thing is quite odd. Like, I would have thought right at the beginning, lawyers would say we need something a bit more distinctive.
3: And social media giant Meta has announced a new model of audio-only smart glasses after a backlash driven by privacy concerns. Existing smart glasses with cameras can capture video and photos from the wearer's perspective. Meta's also unveiled a small handheld gadget called Meta Charm, designed for using Meta's new AI assistant, Muse. ABC News. You can get more Pacific news at any time. Just head to the ABC's Pacific website.
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10: Welcome to Island Music on ABC Radio Australia across the Pacific. Rick Al here bringing you the finest in reggae, dancehall and Pacific music. Yes, it's great to be with you on Wurundjeri Woi Wurrung land down here in Nam, Melbourne. If you missed the first hour of Island Music, my special guest all the way from Hawaii was Fia. And you can always listen back to that on the Island Music website or through the ABC Listen app. I got fresh dancehall out of Papua New Guinea coming up from Ragath Solomon, as well as some pre-release cuts from an exciting young group out of Spain called Irregular Roots. And I'm delighted to kick off this hour of Island Music with one of my favourite voices in the Pacific. I always love it when Miss Carly Tui drops another banger. A Tropic Thunder production with Viti Ones. This is Ma Ye, brand new from Carly Tui.

a G-Funk block party banger by Carly Tui called Nalala, following on from her brand new release with VT1's called Maye. And plenty of modern African styles are huge in the Pacific right now, including Afrobeats, Amapiano. And Libyanka, the Cameroonian-American singer, had a hit with the tune People. It clearly resonated with everyone in Solomon Islands because Shalon did her own version of the track in a reggae style. This is Shalon with People.

back, Shalon on Island Music, representing for 677 on Pigeon Records in that tune called Bulongu, following on from her reggae cover version of Libyanka's People. And right now on Island Music, we're going to head from Honiara over to Palm City to hear some fresh dancehall from Ragat Solomon. This is Mangak Sugar, brand new on Island Music.

That's Tarvin Tune alongside the 400 Naka, the Trigger Tongue from Makeo, Sprigger Mech, in a tough collaboration called Breathe, Dream, Hustle. My name is Rick Howe. You are tuned to Island Music on ABC Radio Australia across the Pacific, and I'm loving this dancehall tune from Maston's Angels. In English and Samoan, this is Sale'olo.

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1: Me taki maata and welcome back to Pacific Beat. 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
1: 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She's got such a unique style, singing in her Māori.
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some pre-release business for you on Island Music here. This track and the next couple that you're about to hear, not coming out until the end of September. Roberto Sanchez is on the mix out of Spain. And the group is also from Spain. They're called Irregular Roots from Zaragoza, Spain. A group that started back in 2010, but they've got a brand new album coming out this year, and I've been playing it on pre-release for a couple of months now on Island Music for you all. Think It Twice is the name of the track you just heard, and it's going to be coming out on September 25th on a 12-inch piece of vinyl with this killer Roots tune on the A-side, Irregular Roots with Old Jar Man.

two tracks from the brand new 12-inch dropping on September 25th, Irregular Roots out of Spain, mixed by Roberto Sanchez. You cannot go wrong there. And Roberto also mixed this next track I'm about to drop, another pre-release from a UK Armenian dread by the name of Ras Teo. Dropping at the end of the month on Ja Temple Records, this is Ras Teo with Long Time.

Rasteo, backed by the Lone Ark Rhythm Force, mixed by Roberto Sanchez, on a Roots 12-inch dropping on September 25th called Long Time, which is going to be coming out on the Jar Temple record label, which is the label by the Tio Cali Roots Sound System out of California. Out to National Reggae on Island Music today. I only got time for a couple more before I get out of here, but remember, if you are a Pacific artist that wants to be heard on the program, the email here is islandmusic@abc.net.au. Once again, islandmusic@abc.net.au. We've also got a WhatsApp channel and the ABC Pacific Facebook page and Instagram page. Plenty of ways to get in touch. We're going to head back to Palm City to round out the program with a couple of cuts from an absolute superstar from PNG. I'm talking about Mariani Masani. Here's her version of Mercy alongside Cole Zone and Dr. Wiz. La, la, la.

That's Mariani Masani with her version of Mercy from back in 2017. I just think her voice sounds absolutely killer on that tune. And it's almost brought us to the end of Island Music for another week. We've got time for one more from the Queen Mariani. And it's her latest release, produced by Block Music. This is Mariani Masani with Miko. And it's time for me to go on Island Music. My name's Rick Howard. Catch you next week.

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1: Think you've got what it takes? 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
3: 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In the men's, the Dolphins host the Roosters on Friday night. Then on Sunday, it's Penrith against Newcastle. While in the NRLW, Saturday, the Roosters play Canberra. And then on Sunday, an all Queensland affair with the Titans taking on the Broncos. 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
4: ABC News, hello, I'm Satya Weinstein. Australian Prime Minister Anthony Albanese has used a speech in New York to warn that the long-standing rules-based order governing how countries interact is no longer fit for purpose. The Prime Minister has accepted a Global Citizen Award from the Atlantic Council, recognising efforts to strengthen security and cooperation in the Indo-Pacific region. Mr. Albanese has told the event that while the actions of China and the US matter profoundly to the region, its future will not be dictated by them.
5: How Washington and Beijing manage their relationship really does matter profoundly, and we've seen that this week. But it cannot be the only lens through which we see the region in which I live. The Indo-Pacific is not a chessboard on which superpowers move the pieces.
4: A truce in the trade war between America and China has been extended into next year ahead of a meeting between the leaders of the two nations. Here's our China correspondent, Alison Horn, in Beijing.
6: President Xi has arrived in Washington ahead of a sit-down meeting with Donald Trump, where trade, AI and Taiwan are expected to dominate discussions. US Treasury Secretary Scott Bessent says the two nations have also agreed to extend a bilateral trade truce that was brokered after Washington launched a tariff war with Beijing and China responded with export controls. The truce will now remain in place into next year, which Washington says will allow time for further negotiations. Alison Horn, ABC News, Beijing.
4: The president of Nauru, formerly known as Nauru, has used a speech to the UN General Assembly to announce his country's withdrawal from the International Criminal Court. David Oding says the ICC is of increasing irrelevance. Comes a day after US President Donald Trump criticized the ICC and urged member nations to leave what he called a rogue institution. Mr. Oding also criticized the International Seabed Authority for delays on agreeing on rules for deep sea mining, saying the authority doesn't have a mandate to determine whether deep seabed mining is a correct course of action. Nauru is one of the strongest supporters of efforts to commence deep seabed mining alongside the Cook Islands, Kiribati and Tonga. Palau's president, Seringal Whips Jr., is calling on international financing institutions to make it easier for Pacific Island states to access climate funds. He was addressing the UN General Assembly in New York. He says rather than one-size-fits-all approach to funding, institutions could consider factors like climate exposure, remoteness, narrow economies, and access to affordable finance.
7: Those who contributed the least to this climate crisis yet confront the worst threats of rising sea levels must not be burdened with debt simply to purchase a life jacket for their survival. International financial institutions must look beyond income.
4: Pakistan says it's launched strikes against Afghanistan, accusing the Taliban of sending drones across the border. A statement says 10 locations used for launching and storing the devices were targeted. Fiji's Prime Minister Sitiveni Rambuka is remaining tight-lipped on exactly when the Pacific Island nation will head to the polls. Fiji is expected to hold its fourth general election under the 2013 constitution by the 6th of February 2027 at the latest. Under Fiji's current electoral system, the entire country forms a single national

0: constituency with more than 723,000 registered voters. A major constitutional review report released earlier this week is recommending sweeping changes to Fiji's governance. Fiji's government has indicated that a potential change to the country's supreme law is on the cards by Christmas Eve. The PNG Chiefs NRL team will launch their logo and colours next month, even though they've failed three times to have their name registered officially. They face opposition from the Chiefs Super Rugby franchise in New Zealand, but IP Australia's also identified six other brands with cause for complaint. Dr. Sarah Hook, a specialist in intellectual property law at the University of Technology, Sydney, says she's surprised the PNG team chose the name Chiefs in the first place.
1: It's going to be difficult to go back and rebrand if this does end up in federal court. So it is definitely a risk. I mean, the whole thing is quite odd. Like, I would have thought right at the beginning, lawyers would say we need something a bit more distinctive.
0: And social media giant Meta has announced a new model of audio-only smart glasses after a backlash driven by privacy concerns. Existing smart glasses with cameras can capture video and photos from the wearer's perspective. Meta's also unveiled a small handheld gadget called Meta Charm, designed for using Meta's new AI assistant, Muse. ABC News. You can get more Pacific news at any time. Just head to the ABC's Pacific website.
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3: Marlo Lele and welcome. You're listening to Fresh Off the Field, where you get the front row seats to all the sporting news coming out of the Pacific. And every week, we're bringing you the people, the stories and sporting moments shaping our beautiful part of the world. This episode sounds a little different. I'm Tiana Benthani-Gray, filling in for my good friend and That Pacific Sports Show host, Sam Wykes, who is away on holiday with his family in Tonga. Must be nice. But just so you get to know me a little bit, I currently play in the women's NRL for the Cronulla Sharks. I spin a few different plates. I also co-host on That Pacific Sports Show alongside Sam. I work in a little bit of sports broadcasting in TV, and I coach some rugby league at the local high school. That's just a bit about me, but I'm super keen to be here because we've got a big show coming up today. We'll kick things off with the big story, where we take a deeper look at one of the biggest issues, events, or achievements in Pacific sport. Then we'll take a whip around the region with Around the Islands, bringing you the latest from our reporters across the Pacific. And we'll also sit down with a big name from the sporting world for the big interview.
4: But yeah, distance running was not something we thought would take up. You know, we always, being Polynesian, and we always just thought, you know, speed and explosive stuff, you know, all the strength things, those were kind of our, you know, what we would feel more comfortable in being.
3: That's Edwin Asatasi, founder of the Pacific Run Club, who is challenging the idea that long distance running isn't for Pacific Islanders. And of course, we'll finish things off with a little trivia. It is my first time in the hot seat. I'm feeling a little nervous and the pressure is on because I'm competitive and I want to beat Sam, but we'll get into it.
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3: Every week, we kick things off by taking a deeper dive into the big story, the sporting event, issue, or achievement making waves across the Pacific. And as always, to help unpack the big story this week, we're joined by our Nevan cricketer, commentator, and longtime Fresh Off the Field friend, co-host Melissa Fare. I think a little happy birthday is in order for you, Mel. Happy birthday, sister.
6: Thank you. Another year older. I think I like to say never older, only wiser. I hope we're getting wiser.
3: Absolutely, we are. I always say you're as old as you feel. So I think I like to think of myself as like an 18-year-old still running around in a not so 18-year-old body. But we'll get to that a little bit later. How have you been? What's been happening in your world?
6: Lots has been happening. I've been back in Vanuatu for about 2 months now, so it's been exciting getting back to know the family and meeting everybody, but also lots of rest. I have given myself a lot of time to rest, and now turning 30 today has given me a newfound appreciation for slowing down, which is great because I've been going full speed, no breaks, since my teens, really. So It's been nice to have a little bit of a break. How about you? How have you been?
3: Yeah, same as me. I think I've just come out of, obviously, a really big season. So just having that little bit of downtime, I absolutely resonate with what you're saying there when you just slow down and hit the brakes for a bit and get to spend some quality time with family and friends. Now, when we get into our big story today, I know that you've got something that's quite a serious issue that we want to address. So I'll leave the floor open to you. What have you got for us?
6: There is a serious situation kind of unfolding in Fiji Rugby League at the moment. And I think that I do want to talk about it because I think it raises a bigger question for Pacific sport in general. And even though this situation has happened in Fiji, I think we should talk about it as in the context of Pacific sport. But what's happened is that a senior executive at the Fiji National Rugby League is allegedly under police investigation over two allegations of sexual harassment involving a female staff member. And the executive was allegedly suspended, and Fiji police have confirmed an investigation is currently underway as well for that. But what has sort of made the story bigger for me is the concern around how the complaint has reportedly been handled. The Fiji National Rugby League founder and life member, Kuldan Kamea, has publicly questioned that over on social media as well. And now the media reports over, media outlets have also picked up on this, but he has publicly questioned whether the process has been independent and transparent enough. And he has also alleged that the complainant was suspended from work and had her pay stopped. And he has raised concerns about the independence of the investigation panel as well. Those claims are still allegations. And, you know, we have to allow for due process to happen. And due process is also very important. But I think that the bigger conversation is that when serious complaints like this are made in Pacific sport, especially against people in powerful positions, do you think that our systems are actually strong enough to deal with them properly?
3: Well, this is quite a serious story. And I think it's a great point that you raise. I think the biggest concern is around process and whether the processes are consistent, not only across the Pacific, but we see this in sporting organisations, in political organisations, in workplaces. It's everywhere, unfortunately. And at the moment, in the Pacific, something that we really have to look at is how we can safeguard those processes and how we can create consistent processes for people to be comfortable to come forward if there are complaints that need to be made. And I think there's probably no answer. There's no exact answer, but I think it's definitely something that needs to be spoken out as a topic of conversation. And it makes it really testing in the Pacific because our circles are smaller, which adds that layer of complexity. What are your thoughts on that as well?
6: I think safeguarding has been a topic of conversation in sport. It's been a buzzword for a long time as well. But I think, you know, we have all these policies, we have codes of conduct, and we run all these training. But I think, like, really the real test is what happens when someone actually makes a complaint. Do they feel safe enough to report someone senior to them, someone who potentially wears multiple hats within the organization that could prevent them from accessing opportunities or progressing in sport because they are across all these other areas of the sporting organization? Are they protected after they report? I think those are some of the things that kind of are the real test of once someone of these policies and safeguarding processes, once a report has been made. And I think just also looking at, is the investigation genuinely independent? Who is on that panel that doing those investigations, which is, I think, is one of the key things that was made in the report that was made by the NRL Fiji founder as well. And in the Pacific, everybody knows everyone. Yeah. We kind of know each other across sport. Like, sport is, the circle is so small that, and when you look at the growth of professional sport as well, I think it makes the conversation even bigger because we're now bringing more women into professional sport. We're bringing more men as well into professional sport, and young kids and boys and underage kids into those spaces as well. What happens? Do we do that? Is it now time that we start looking at maybe having a regional safeguarding body that will be able to do these independent investigations no matter which sport an allegation comes out from? Or how do we kind of go about this? Because I genuinely don't think it's an easy thing to do because we know everybody. We're either related, we know them from church, we know them from community, we know them from general society. So I think safeguarding just cannot just be a policy. It has to be something that we practice, but I'm not sure how we go about that. And I think that's

0: conversation that maybe multiple sporting organizations should start having.
1: Yeah, I absolutely agree. And I really like the point that you bring up around our circles being so small. We're in the Pacific, we are already run quite tight with resources. So we've got people that are wearing multiple hats within these organizations. And you're absolutely right. Everyone knows someone in the, inside these organizations. It's generally family members, it's friends, it's people that you know and are quite close to, especially if you've been around for a long time. But as part of that growth, we absolutely want to get it right. And we want to get it right consistently to be able to not only protect everyone, but just to make sure that we do have a consistent process that we can draw upon. And I know when we say that the investigations are independent at the moment, it does raise question marks, doesn't it? Especially when a complainant is being stood down and has their pay stopped. That doesn't really create a safe environment for someone to come forward and to report something of such a nature. So I absolutely agree with you on whether we potentially look forward at employing or investing in a regional safeguarding body that is completely independent to be able to take on these investigations. So it is a very big broad topic, and it's definitely something that is will be an ongoing process moving forward, Mel. But that is our big story for this week, a story that gives us a little more insight into what's happening beyond the scoreboard and why it matters for sport across the Pacific. Thank you so much, Mel Farrow. We'll catch up with you again next week. And again, from all of us here at the Pacific, happy birthday, girlfriend.
0: Thank you. Thanks. Great to have you on the show. Love Sam, but it's so good to have you on the show to chat with you today.
1: Thank you, Mel. I'll make sure I give that feedback to Sammy.
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1: Next up, we're getting to our reporters from around the islands. But before we do that, I'm going to play you one of my all-time favorite tracks.

0: Oh, what a classic, man. That one never gets old. I just had to play that one for you. It was Owana by Josh Tatofi. And if you've just tuned in, you're listening to Fresh Off the Field with Tiana Bentani-Gray. And we're just about to head off around the islands and catch up on some of the latest sporting stories from across the Pacific. So let's not keep our reporters waiting too long.
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0: Now, the big story gives us a deeper look at one part of the Pacific, but there's always plenty happening across our region. So let's grab the map and do a quick around the islands. We're checking in with reporters across the Pacific to find out what's making headlines where they are. First stop, PNG. Jamie, you've got some exciting boxing news for us. What's been happening?
2: Yes, good morning to you all the way from Port Moresby. Big fight coming up next weekend for professional boxers. We have two on the cards next week. Obviously, our two-time Olympic boxer, John Ume, has recently transitioned into professional boxing, and he's been one of the main ones to watch, especially in his tour overseas. Now, next week, he will be competing in the BX9 competition in Auckland, New Zealand, and he'll be facing New Zealand's Hamza Pewaisi. Obviously, it's one of the standout bouts of the card Saturday night. And alongside Ume, we have seasoned combat sport athlete Kondup Samson Wailo. He is a kickboxer with over 45 kickboxing bouts to his name, and this is going to be his professional boxing debut. And what way to start off better with New Zealand against New Zealand born and Nguyen's first Commonwealth Games bronze medalist Duncan Williams. So it will be one of the two big fights coming up next week, Saturday. And yeah, this BX9 Cruiserweight Championships will straight off start with the quarterfinals. So it is really important, especially for our boxers now. It's a very, because it's a very important event for Papua New Guinea to watch. One of our TV stations here has opted to, through a partnership, has opted to bring the coverage live all the way from Auckland. So it's a first of its kind to have two of our pro boxers compete in a really big tournament in Auckland. And yeah, everyone back home gets to watch it in on live TV and listen to it on live radio as well.
0: Yeah, that's huge news, Jamie, especially, you know, the guys like John and Kondup in some really big moments in their career. And it's fantastic that you'll be able to watch it live back home in PNG. They will have the whole island nation, no doubt, sitting around those TVs watching to support. And as well, National Touch Footy Champs have wrapped up. How was that tournament?
2: It's been a really busy 5 days of tournament here. Obviously, I got asked a lot why I was not playing. And my excuse was the Comm Games happened, so I missed out on being part of the team. But yeah, it's been a really hectic 5 days here in Port Moresby. Our team, the Corporate Touch Port Moresby Open Men's, reclaimed the Open Men's title, national title, just on Monday. Now, this the last time they won this title was back in 2023 at the Touch Championships hosted in outside of Port Moresby, which was in Popondetta. And they missed out after the World Cup.

0: England, they missed out sending a team to the 2024 edition, and they also fell short in the semi-finals last year. Now, this was a really big comeback for Team CTPM, and they had the services of veteran PNG footy captain Eugene Eka, as well as Bobby Vavona, Kelelesi. All these big names in PNG Touch footy helped these young guns in the team to reclaim the title. Now, apart from that, in the same team, we had the Open Mix and the Junior Under 20 boys who defended their title at the National Championship. Now, what stood out for me was one of these teams from the Eastern Highlands province, from a rural area called Owan or Obura Wanenara District in the Eastern Highlands or Highlands region of PNG. They sent us big team down to Port Moresby to compete, and all of the women's division, the Open Women's, the Senior Women's, and the Under 20 Junior Girls won the national title. So it's very impressive to have talents all the way from rural areas of our Highlands region come to compete and showcase that they can actually play touch footy, and they won that title. Now, we also had another one from the same province, Gateway Touch, also claim the Senior Men's title, as well as NCD, which is a Port Moresby based team, claimed the senior mixed title. So all in all, it was a really good competition for during that 5 days here at Sydney Park. And also, like, a really good big mention to Queensland PNG Pies, led by Gemma Walker, who brought her team consisting of young athletes all the way from Australia, and the youngest was 14 years old. So they came and they displayed their talents. And yeah, it was a really good week of weekend or 5 days of touch football here in POM.
1: Yeah, it sounds like it's a real sporting hotspot
0: Awesome.
1: over there. Great stuff, Jamie. Now let's head across to Fiji. Taina, you've got some MSG Cup updates for us. What's been happening?
2: That's right, Tiana. So MSG is onto like probably the fifth day now here in Suva, and the Fiji Coolers, unfortunately, they are out of contention for final place, but they will be playing for pride when they face New Caledonia in their final MSG Prime Minister's Cup, and that's going to be held next week, Tuesday. So what happened was they started with a 4-0 defeat to Papua New Guinea. They went down 1-0 to Vanuatu. They produced a stronger showing against the Solomon Islands, but they were denied by Lorena Solosaye's 75th minute strike, where the Solomon Islands won that match. So, despite that being over for the Fiji Coolers, the battle for the top two places and a spot in the final remains very much alive. Vanuatu have completed three matches at the top of the table right now. They have a 5-0 win. They had a 5-0 win, rather, over New Caledonia, and their remaining match against Papua New Guinea is going to be this Saturday, and that will have a major bearing on the final race. It's so good to watch, the Melanesians come out and put so much heart and pride into this competition, and it's just so great to see the Melanesian group come together and watch these games for the past few days, and looking forward to the final day as well.
1: Absolutely. Unlucky results initially, but like you said, there is still opportunity to be able to get some success. So we wish them all the best. And over to weightlifting, a very special athlete has won gold for Fiji. How exciting!
2: Very exciting indeed, and a very special athlete for Fiji. So this is Commonwealth Games gold medalist Taniela Renibongi. He has continued his impressive international campaign. He claimed the overall men's division title, and on top of that, a $2,000 prize money at the Oceania Cup that just concluded in Melbourne. Renibongi topped the men's division on Sinclair percentage points, and he earned the earned the competition's Best Male Athlete Award in a quality field featuring several Commonwealth Games medalists. And this result comes in just 1 month after his gold medal winning performance at the 2026 Commonwealth Games, which Jamie and I were a part of. We witnessed that. We saw him get gold for Fiji. So apart from that, the rest of the team Fiji also delivered encouraging performances. And also part of the Oceania Cup was Papua New Guinea's bronze medalist, Moria Baru, yeah, so he was part of that as well, apart from Daniel Shaw, who is from Fiji, Lena May, Fijian weightlifter as well. So what the weightlifting Fiji coach has said is that the team's performance, Fiji team's performance, has exceeded expectations and also provided a timely boost as preparations continue for the 2027 Pacific Games and the Olympic qualification pathway. And I believe that's something all sports journalists are looking for food too as well.
1: Yes, we have all got our keen eyes on the preparations leading into Pacific Games. Awesome stuff. Thanks so much, Taina.
2: Thank you, Tiana.
1: And finally, we're heading to Samoa. Gabs, plenty of things are happening in Samoa at the moment. I believe there is some exciting celebrations that have just happened in rugby league.
3: Talofalava, yes, indeed. I think since the last 3 weeks heading up to now has been epic. So Samoa Rugby League Samoa has just celebrated our 40th year anniversary. I can't believe it's been in here for 40 years. And that day, we celebrated the anniversary with a really intense match with the Tongan Residents 13 against Tua Samoa Residents 13 as well. The visiting Tonga side proved too strong for our and they took the game with a 48-18 win. I have to give kudos to the Tongan side. They were like a well-oiled machine. And it just, I think to me, it shows the level of development that Rugby League has currently in Tonga. So big shout out to the Tongan side as well. We had Junior Paulo, Jerome Luai, Shalom Sausua from Fitu Samoa, as well as the Melbourne Storm Player of the Year, Sua Fa'alongo, in attendance on that day for the commemorative match. And then that followed the very next day, followed by a corporate dinner, not only to recognize our 40 years, but it also marked the launch of Samoa's Rugby League World Cup campaign. And I just wanted to highlight that with the message and theme of our campaign being the first phrases of the Samoa national anthem, which is Samoa Tula'i, and that translates to Samoa stand up or arise, which I think is quite poetic. Calling for everybody for the upcoming World Cup. And then I just want Ben Gardner, the Tua Samoa head coach, was also in attendance, and he gave one of the best lines I heard that night when he said, "When we play as one. It is more than a game to us. It is one family and one nation coming together to represent the blue jersey." But I also feel that's a commonality across all teams coming into the Rugby League World Cup next month. So yeah, pretty exciting.
1: Yeah, very exciting times in rugby league, and very fitting to have the 40th anniversaries. For Samoa, I know that Tonga are about to kick their 40th anniversary off on the first week of October with a lot of the Mate Matonga old boys playing against the New Zealand All Stars side as well. So we can stay tuned and get excited to cover that in the next coming weeks as well. But Gabs, Samoa are just making waves at the moment in the sports that we know we're so good at, qualifying for the Netball World Cup in 2027 as well.
3: Yeah, I think they've done really well. Samoa's Te Whai Moana national netball side had a really successful run and managed to finish one of the top two teams for the Oceania qualifiers. So they were one of five teams competing in Tonga last week. And the teams were playing a round robin tournament. And the top two, they earn a qualification for the next year's World Cup. And so Tonga and Samoa were both undefeated leading up to their final match, with the Tongan side proving again, oh, Tonga and us in the last 2 weeks, they're getting it. They're getting it, guys. They're getting it. And so Tonga secured the win and also the Oceania Championship title with a final score of 71-63. But this also marks Samoa's return back to the Netball World Cup since we missed it in 2023. So I think now that we've managed to get back into the World Cup contention, it's a turnabout. It's also putting out that Samoa is moving to ensure that we don't lapse again in our development and the way netball is being played here in the country.
1: Yeah, well, this is huge news, as you've just said, Gabs, for Samoa to be back in the World Cup contention. This is absolutely enormous. We saw the impact that the Tongan Tala had in the last World Cup and how much that uplifted a whole generation of netballers. So Samoa are leading the charge on that front now. But awesome stuff. There we have it, a quick trip around the islands. Thank you so much to Jamie, Taina and Gabs for bringing us the stories from your part of the Pacific. We're going to get into our next song now. This one I have not been able to get out of my head. I've been playing it on repeat. Takes me back to, the jams around the barbecue, my childhood growing up. I hope you enjoyed as much as I have been.

0: You're listening to Fresh Off the Field with me, Tiana Pentani-Gray, and you just heard Turn Your Lights Down Low by Bob Marley and Lauryn Hill. Stay tuned because we've got some trivia up ahead and you don't want to miss out on some fun. But first, let's head over to the next part of the show.
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0: Now it's time for one of my favourite parts of the show, the big interview. Every week we sit down with someone making their mark in the sporting world. They might be an athlete, a coach, an administrator, a trailblazer, or perhaps someone who's just starting to make their name. Last week, Sam Wykes chatted with Pacifica Run Club founder Edwin Asatasi.
2: Well, if you think our Pacific Island people weren't built for running, you better think again because we have a big man on today changing that narrative and breaking the stereotype around Pacific Islanders definitely running long distances. His name is Edwin Asatasi. He has started the Pacific Run Club and he is here to talk about how it all started, why the community has embraced running long distances and what's in store for the future. And he joins us right now. Edwin, talofa lava, my brother. Man, it is good to have you on. Obviously, like we have crossed paths many a times. I've seen you ripping that rowing machine and, you know, some of the fitness events that have taken place in Sydney. It's good to connect like this and what you're doing is amazing. But before we get into your running, we saw each other at the Jonah Lomu documentary and he talked about growing up in South Auckland and School of Hard Knocks. But at the same time, some humble beginnings that, you know, make you who you are today. You know, what was life like for you growing up in South Auckland and as well as, you know, having Samoan culture within New Zealand?
3: I mean, growing up in New Zealand, I suppose we're kind of growing up with the rugby union background. So rugby was always the focus and obviously the All Blacks being the go-to team. And growing up watching Lomu play, he was always kind of my inspiration, especially being a winger.
2: I love that. Man, your brother, obviously one of the famous NRL players as well, Roy, but for you yourself, was rugby league or rugby union, as you mentioned, was that the traditional sporting path for you guys growing up?
3: Yeah. Well, me and Roy, we both started playing union. So Roy was playing union there. And funny enough, he was a 5'8". Yes, he was, you know, so we were playing over there at Otahu. But yeah, we grew up playing union and then somehow we got into rugby league somewhere in between there. So
2: yeah, okay. And the shift, obviously, that's for, I guess, a lot of our Pacific Island cultures, you know, rugby league, rugby union, combat sports, physical sports, that's where we naturally gravitate towards. But what was your experience around running, fitness, and probably doing the stuff that we see as fitness for footy, but in essence, it's actually a sport in itself, you know, long distance running and building up your cardio capacity. So what was that like for you growing up and running as a part of your training?
3: Yeah, well, I mean, like I said before, was, you know, playing on the wing, a lot of my training was based around short distance, you know, so I was athletics wise, it was always the 100 meter or the 200 meter. So that was my running. And, you know, for me also, running was always kind of like the byproduct of all the sports we played, you know, from boxing to rugby union, rugby league, you know, it was always just part of it, you know, it just existed alongside. So distance running wasn't something that we just went like, oh yeah, let's just go do a 5K on a Sunday morning, especially New Zealand weather as well. Yeah. Just keep that in mind. Ain't nobody getting up at 5-6 o'clock in the morning and trying to punch out 10Ks around the neighborhood. Even though I felt safe, but 10Ks around the neighborhood. But yeah, distance running was not something we thought would take up. You know, we always, being Polynesian, and we always just thought, you know, speed and explosive stuff, you know, all the strength things, those were kind of our, what we were.

0: distance?
1: Yeah, I think for me is being on my own journey. Me and Roy had already done a bit of distance running, and we had a conversation based around HYROX. You know, obviously HYROX where it is now, and he just pretty much gave me the lowdown that running was the main component. So if you want to do well in the HYROX, you got to at least get some running. And I've always sat around like the 120 kg mark, funny enough, but and I felt comfortable there. You know, I was lifting my weights, doing my 15K steps a day. You know what I mean?
0: Yeah.
1: That was easy for me. So I was doing a lot of walking, and then obviously I had to pivot and change my training into, instead of these 15K steps, I had to find them in running. So taking up running from there. And from what I had noticed just through social channels and just some of the people that I spoke to, one of them being New Brown, because I knew he was already running, was that there's actually a few guys that are actually running of Pasifika background. So, you know, you see a post here, and then algorithms kind of just does its thing. So then you start seeing other Polynesians running up in Brisbane, some down in Melbourne. Then obviously back home in Auckland, and then I'm thinking, hold up, there's actually a few Pasifika people that are running around now, you know. And I reached out to my good friend Ben Lucas there, who's the head coach at Sydney Marathon for Sydney Marathon for the last couple of years, and we had a conversation around what I wanted to do or what I had vision in particular with Pasifika people and the Pasifika community. That's after the sit down, he called me a couple of days later and just said, you know, we're about to announce our partnered run clubs for Sydney Marathon, and would absolutely love for you and your community to be a part of it. Could you start a run club? And so I was like, okay. I was just talking to him about an idea. A week later, I've got a run club. I'm starting a run club. But just being the seeing the community through it all, and the positive engagement and the way that us Polynesians just come together and just support each other, kind of just help it grow. So that's where it's been, and then Pasifika has been kind of the once a month get together where leading up to the Sydney Marathon. So yeah, so that's kind of the start of it. So.
0: How good's that? Just those organic conversations can lead to something that you wouldn't ever dream or believe would be the case where you're sitting right now,
1: Yeah.
0: but you are where you're supposed to be. And I know
1: Yeah.
0: that you're passionate about it. I said was supposed to come to a couple of these, but I haven't made it yet. I will eventually. But you know, what's been the feedback from our community and allowing their brain to think, I can actually run further than what I've probably been told for a very long time?
1: Yeah, well, I mean, it's actually been really awesome. So one of the things with Pasifika Run Club was that I had been aligned myself with a few run clubs, from the Tongan Run Club to the Run and Done Run Club and the Move with Christ Run Club, which is, you know, revolved around faith and also the culture in itself. And through that, you know, we together decided to, you know, let's get involved more. How can we get this happening on a monthly basis, you know? So I've always made it more a monthly event, you know, where we can start bringing all these different run clubs and fitness clubs that are run by Pasifika people, you know, to come together. And then from there, we socialize, we talk about our faith, we talk about our culture as a whole. And as you know, there's the World Cup Rugby League that's coming up. So, you know, us, we always love a bit of banter as well. So, you know, there's the lead up there as well, you know. So it's just everything is just positive, just to see the amount of Pasifika people running the Parramatta half marathon that was recently as well, you know, and in also the lead up into the City to Surf as well, had a community there as well. And then the Sydney Marathon in itself, you know, so just to see the social aspect of it, the support, it's just massive. And it's actually mind blowing, you know, because you just think that from the small islands that we have out in the Pacific coming together as one, it just it's inspiring.
0: How does it make you feel when someone comes up to you and goes, man, I've just run my first ever 5K. I've just run my first ever 10K.

0: even think that I could go that far. And then when someone goes, man, I just ran 42.2 Ks.
1: Well, I'm always grateful and appreciative of any feedback I get, especially associated with the Pacifica Run Club. For me personally, just the feeling of it's amazing how it just changes from you running 5 Ks, then you're running 10 Ks, and then especially the training blocks that are leading up to a marathon, you're waking up and just running 20 Ks like it's nothing, because you know that the ultimate goal is to obviously run 42.2 Ks in the Sydney Marathon. But then just to think, when I was running the high 20s and even into the 30 Ks, and then to 1 week's go, okay, training today's 5 Ks, you're like, oh damn, that's like, how good is this? I'll take this, you know. And I think, like I said, you know, the body, as obviously as you get older, the body kind of starts falling apart, but I've been blessed that as long as I'm moving, I guess I'll just keep going. So the body's been good. It's like I said, I'm very grateful that I'm able to do this and to be able to see others doing their journey, you know, in this small progression of being able to do a 5 kilometer and then hopefully building up to their 10 Ks. And then now the amount of Polynesian and Pacific people that are running half marathons like it's nothing over the weekend. They're just doing it just for fun. Like 21 Ks, that's mind-blowing, you know, just to think that that distance is like a norm now in a conversation. So
0: Hey, we would have had strength and conditioners growing up, and a stereotype in Pacific Islanders around their fitness levels, their engine, moving, laziness, and all of this type of stuff, everything that comes our way. And I think what you've done really well is you've created purpose of why you want to go and do something. Like, that's probably the difference where I see with the good coaches and the ones that don't understand how to get the best out of Pacific athletes is understanding purpose first. And then you, mate, our people will run through brick walls or run wherever they need to if they understand why they are doing it. And that's connection piece. So I love that you've connected that to what you were doing. But so what would you say then, now that you've gone through it, for all the strength and conditioners and all of those people out there, the narrative around our people might not be able to do this. Like, what would you say to that now that you have created this?
1: One thing is the representation of us. I've always said it is that we do belong in this space. That's the one thing I love about it, is that, you know, the more Pacifica people I connect with, the more we talk about it, the more we know we belong in this space. So it's just amazing just to see us changing the narrative in that sense, you know, just from like, yeah, we could do 100 Ks, kgs on a bench press like it's nothing, but then we can also run a half marathon as well. So that's the best part I like about it, is just seeing just that whole change of everyone and just everyone being supportive of their whole process, you know. And that's just us Polynesians as a whole. That's who we are, you know. We just support, you know, anything that one person does in our community, we all rally behind and just go together.
0: That's unreal, man. I love that. We do belong in spaces like this. We're capable of whatever we want to do. So that's unreal, bro. And then, finally, where does Pacifica Run Club go to next? When I think about, I know the Cook Islands have a marathon over there, and that's coming up, not maybe next year, I believe. But for you, where would you like to see Pacifica Run Club go to?
1: Well, I mean, I'm in the works right now with the team from Sydney Marathon. They've been very supportive of everything that I've ever wanted, in the sense of like supporting our community. So I think there's works in the pipeline to eventually be able to have our own event, you know. So that's the vision. That's the goal. I think that, you know, we want to have something that we can call ours, and we can connect our culture, our music, our banter, you know, our love for sports, and just our love for connection, you know, and definitely our faith as well. So that's the goal, and that's the vision, to be able to have something that we can call our own. And I would love Pacifica Run to be that.
0: I absolutely love that, man. I wish you all the best, and keep posting that all your content around Pacifica Run Club, because it gets me out of bed too, knowing that I'll get to eventually the full marathon at some point. But as I said, like being able to just go 5, 6, 7 K, I was like, man, there's no way I ever thought I'd do that. You run that in rugby league or union, but not like a consistent straight run. And the freedom that you get to be out there, I think with all the devices that you have, just to be able to disconnect from that and then go, I think it's an amazing thing, and you're leading the way in that space, and I love watching your stuff, bro. So much love, and I'll get out there soon to run with you.
1: No worries. Thanks, sir.
0: All right, brother, appreciate it. That was Edwin Asotasi, the founder of Pacifica Run Club, doing amazing things for our community around running long distances.
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3: 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And if you've just joined us, we spoke with Edwin Asotasi. A huge thank you to Edwin for joining us and sharing his story.
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4: Fresh off the dome.
3: Every week there's trivia, and this week I'm in the hot seat, and producer Tiana will be asking 4 questions that I have to get right. Now, T, what have you got for me today?
4: We're going to be cooking up something, but hey, you've been killing it this whole show. It's been so good to have you on.
3: Oh, thank you.
4: Okay, this question, it might spin you out a bit, but we're going back to ancient Tongan time.
3: Oh, man. All right, here we go. Here we go. I'll give it my best.
4: Okay. According to Tongan sources, Kasivaki was played underwater between two soft coral rocks. The players were all male, and the sport was often played in front of chiefs or the ancient kings of Tonga. The goal of the game was to get an object across the underwater playing field to the other side while fending off the opposing team. The team accomplished this by scoring a try, which is kind of like obviously rugby, okay? This is the first question. What did they use as their version of a ball? It's multiple choice.
3: Okay.
4: A, coral rock. B, coconut, or C, seaweed in the shape of a ball.
3: I'm gonna say coral rock.
4: Hey, ding, ding, ding, ding. You got that one. You got that
3: Yes,
4: one. It was
3: let's
4: a
3: go.
4: heavy coral rock or boulder weighing approximately 35 kg.
3: 35 kg.
4: Yeah.
3: Are you serious?
4: Yeah. Imagine in water, underwater.
3: That's superhuman.
4: Yeah.
3: Why are we trying to be so extra like that? Underwater is hard enough, having to hold your breath and even move against the current. And then 35 kg, that's what? That's a barbell and some.
4: Yuck.
3: That's
4: That's
3: crazy.
4: insane. Yeah.
3: Superhuman.
4: Hey, okay, killed it. Okay, question two. How many players would go down to the seabed just for one team? Is it A3, B8, or C7?
3: Oh, that one's tricky. I'm
4: Mm.
3: gonna say C7.
4: Ooh, ding, ding,
3: Did I get
4: ding. Three
3: it?
4: for two.
3: Yes.
4: Damn, Sammy will be so impressed right now. So 7 players would take to the seabed, no reserves, no
3: Oh,
4: reserves.
3: no subs. No, so if you're tired, too bad. Get back on the field. Get back
4: Legit.
3: under the water.
4: Under the water on the seabed. Okay, this one's a nice one. What would the winners be awarded? Is it A, fruits and animals, B, a chance to serve for the king, or C, lands and titles?
3: Oh, I'm gonna say C, lands and titles. I got it. Let's go.
4: 3 for 3.
3: Yes, see, represent
4: Yes.
3: Tongan ancient history.
4: There we
3: Let's
4: go. That
3: go.
4: was in your blood, right? You
3: That
4: knew
3: was
4: that.
3: in my
4: You knew
3: veins,
4: that.
3: man. I
4: You knew
3: felt a
4: that.
3: spiritual calling to those answers. It's probably
4: Yeah.
3: one of my ancestors, you know, that
4: Yes,
3: won
4: we
3: one
4: can
3: of
4: see.
3: those titles and lands.
4: Yeah, exactly. See, and now you're playing rugby, so there we go.
3: It's in my blood.
4: It's in your
3: What can I
4: blood.
3: say?
4: In your blood. Yes.
3: Nice
4: So
3: tea.
4: too good. Set the
3: Yep.
4: standard.
3: I want you to
4: Yes.
3: ask him those questions off air when he comes back in and see what
4: Yeah.
3: he gets, and then tell me the result, because I'm competitive. I want to
4: I
3: make sure
4: will.
3: that I beat him. Just kidding. Love you, Sammy. Well, thanks so much, T. That's us. That brings us to the end of our show for this week. We've traveled around the region, unpacked our big story, heard from some incredible sporting voices, and hopefully learned something new along the way. A huge thank you to all of our reporters and guests for joining us. I'm Tiana Bentani Gray, and Sam Wykes will be back next week with more stories, more sporting characters, and more of what's happening across our beautiful Pacific. 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This episode was produced on the lands of the Gadigal people.
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2: ABC News, hello, I'm Satyam Weinstein. Australian Prime Minister Anthony Albanese has used a speech in New York to warn that the long-standing rules-based order governing how countries interact is no longer fit for purpose. The Prime Minister has accepted a Global Citizen Award from the Atlantic Council, recognising efforts to strengthen security and cooperation in the Indo-Pacific region. Mr. Albanese has told the event that while the actions of China and the US matter profoundly to the region, its future will not be dictated by them.
3: How Washington and Beijing manage their relationship really does matter profoundly, and we've seen that this week. But it cannot be the only lens through which we see the region in which I live. The Indo-Pacific is not a chessboard on which superpowers move the pieces.
2: A truce in the trade war between America and China has been extended into next year ahead of a meeting between the leaders of the two nations. Here's our China correspondent, Alison Horn, in Beijing.
4: President Xi has arrived in Washington ahead of a sit-down meeting with Donald Trump, where trade, AI and Taiwan are expected to dominate discussions. US Treasury Secretary Scott Bessent says the two nations have also agreed to extend a bilateral trade truce that was brokered after Washington launched a tariff war with Beijing and China responded with export controls. The truce will now remain in place into next year, which Washington says will allow time for further negotiations. Alison Horn, ABC News, Beijing.
2: The president of Nauru, formerly known as Nauru, has used a speech to the UN General Assembly to announce his country's withdrawal from the International Criminal Court. David Oding says the ICC is of increasing irrelevance. Comes a day after US President Donald Trump criticized the ICC and urged member nations to leave what he called a rogue institution. Mr. Oding also criticized the International Seabed Authority for delays on agreeing on rules for deep sea mining, saying the authority doesn't have a mandate to determine whether deep seabed mining is a correct course of action. Nauru is one of the strongest supporters of efforts to commence deep seabed mining alongside the Cook Islands, Kiribati and Tonga. Palau's president, Siringel Whips Jr., is calling on international financing institutions to make it easier for Pacific Island states to access climate funds. He was addressing the UN General Assembly in New York. He says rather than one-size-fits-all approach to funding, institutions could consider factors like climate exposure, remoteness, narrow economies, and access to affordable finance.
5: Those who contributed the least to this climate crisis yet confront the worst threats of rising sea levels must not be burdened with debt simply to purchase a life jacket for their survival. International financial institutions must look beyond income.
2: Pakistan says it's launched strikes against Afghanistan, accusing the Taliban of sending drones across the border. A statement says 10 locations used for launching and storing the devices were targeted. Fiji's Prime Minister Sitiveni Rambuka is remaining tight-lipped on exactly when the Pacific Island nation will head to the polls. Fiji is expected to hold its fourth general election under the 2013 constitution by the 6th of February 2027 at the latest. Under Fiji's current electoral system, the entire country forms a single national constituency with more than 723,000 registered voters. A major constitutional review report released earlier this week is recommending sweeping changes to Fiji's governance. Fiji's government has indicated that a potential change to the country's supreme law is on the cards by Christmas Eve. The PNG Chiefs NRL team will launch their logo and colours next month, even though they've failed three times to have their name registered officially. They face opposition from the Chiefs Super Rugby franchise in New Zealand, but IP Australia's also identified six other brands with cause for complaint. Dr. Sarah Hook, a specialist in intellectual property law at the University of Technology, Sydney,

0: says she's surprised the PNG team chose the name Chiefs in the first place.
1: It's going to be difficult to go back and rebrand if this does end up in federal court. So it is definitely a risk. I mean, the whole thing is quite odd. Like, I would have thought right at the beginning, lawyers would say we need something a bit more distinctive.
0: And social media giant Meta has announced a new model of audio-only smart glasses after a backlash driven by privacy concerns. Existing smart glasses with cameras can capture video and photos from the wearer's perspective. Meta's also unveiled a small handheld gadget called Meta Charm, designed for using Meta's new AI assistant, Muse. ABC News. You can get more Pacific news at any time. Just head to the ABC's Pacific website.
2: Hello and welcome to the PM edition of Pacific Beat on ABC Radio Australia. I'm Richard Ewart, and coming up, Fiji's government warned to take their time over big changes to the country's constitution. And could the science of the Hunga Tonga Hunga Hapai volcanic eruption point the way to controlling climate change artificially? More on those stories to come a little later. But first, the next stage of the PNG Chiefs' journey to the NRL is just a month away, with the launch of the club's colours and logo due to take place on October 21st. But right now, the franchise still doesn't own the intellectual property rights to the team's identity. That's largely because the NRL has failed to persuade IP Australia that their brand is clearly distinct from that of the Chiefs' Super Rugby team based in Hamilton, New Zealand. However, while the NRL is apparently confident that they have right on their side, two leading experts on intellectual property have told Pacific Beat the league is pursuing a high-risk strategy that could have embarrassing consequences for the PNG club and the Australian government.
3: I want to confess, I voted for another name that didn't fit in the top 10.
2: When the name of the PNG team set to debut in the NRL in 2028 was announced by Prime Minister James Marape almost a year ago now, it was a very jolly affair with no hint of a potential legal battle simmering behind the scenes.
3: I just want to say thank you to the NRL for giving a thumbs up on the name, and the board for giving a thumbs up on the name, and also the government, of course, you understand who we are, so for the synergy Canberra and Wagani has in making sure the name it is. So I want to say it is Chiefs, go PNG, go Chiefs.
4: Go the Chiefs.
2: But reality dawned when the NRL attempted to register the Chiefs' name as a trademark, only to receive the first of three adverse reports from IP Australia, with the examiner declaring that a real and tangible danger of brand confusion exists. And while the clash with the Super Rugby Chiefs has been grabbing the headlines, IP Australia has actually identified seven other trademarks in Australia, Hong Kong and the United States that it considers to be too similar. Dr. Sarah Hook, a specialist in intellectual property law at the University of Technology, Sydney, says she's surprised the PNG team have persisted with a name that could ultimately be legally rejected.
1: If they do launch it, it's going to be then difficult to go back and rebrand if this does end up in federal court arguing that there's been an infringement or arguing trying to get revocation on the New Zealand trademark. So it is definitely a risk. I mean, the whole thing is quite odd. Like, I would have thought right at the beginning, lawyers would say we need something a bit more distinctive.
2: Associate Professor Fedi Ayoun, a senior lecturer at Sydney Law School, says three adverse reports from IP Australia is unusual.
5: Certainly, if they are to proceed, it does come with some risk and potentially embarrassment if later they're not entitled to utilise the mark or they're denied registration rights in futuro. You could potentially seek to enforce your rights in what's called a passing off action. You don't have the benefit of trademark registration, but you have what's called an unregistered or a common law trademark.
2: Inside the PNG club, there appears to be a sense that all will be well in the end, with Chief Executive Lorna McPherson telling me the NRL are dealing with it and the planned launch is on October the 21st. However, perhaps the word planned suggests there might be a plan B, because the expert view is that the new team on the block are unlikely to get their trademark over the line by October 21st.
1: Even if they were to settle with every single company, that doesn't mean IP Australia is going to say, oh, okay, now you can register it, if it's still similar to marks that are on the register. But to continue and to try and push this and think that, oh, well, we'll just keep going no matter what, is so risky. And I don't know why they would do that.
5: There's no doubt in my mind that they knew there was a risk and they decided to proceed nonetheless. And I think, in fairness to the New Zealand team, they did advise of their concerns and seems to suggest that they would object to the rugby league franchise proceeding with that.

0: registration.
1: Many would argue, as the NRL have done unsuccessfully up to now, that the average sports fan would have no problem telling the difference between the PNG Rugby League team and the New Zealand Rugby Union team. But Dr. Hook argues that the problem goes deeper than that.
2: The trademark of the word Chiefs itself, I think the IP hearing officer is correct to say that PNG Chiefs is just not distinctive enough to be different to the other brand. And if they got rid of the word mark and their logo was distinctive enough, they probably could still go with a logo of the Chiefs as long as it's different and very different. You know, you use completely different colours, different art, something that's really distinctive that they can build their brand around, then I don't think there would be so much of a problem.
0: That's the question here. And what's been applied for is PNG Chiefs, which is an important point of distinction. And the question then becomes, rugby league and rugby union fans will be able to distinguish between the two teams. As to the reasonable sports consumer, there's an argument there could be a degree of confusion. Certainly the examiner seems to have raised concerns, but it wouldn't surprise me if there is some sort of coexistence agreement that is not a doubt between the two franchises. That's not uncommon.
1: On that question of a coexistence agreement, Sarah Hook's view differs somewhat from Dr. Ayoun.
2: You could have an agreement that had something like a geographical type restriction, but then how does that work when people watch football all over the world? That becomes a bit problematic. We're not talking about a product that's sold in one place or another. We're talking about brand merchandising that lots of people around the world might be interested in. So I feel like there's probably not much they would be able to settle on. This is not something that can be solved with money because this is about brand identity, which is so integral to sports teams.
1: Sarah Hook labels the PNG franchise's approach to the rights of the New Zealand Chiefs as cavalier, and she suggests that Prime Minister's explanation of the choice of name doesn't sit well in the commercial world.
3: The rationale of chief being picked is the fact that we are, before 1975, our society is thousands of years old, governed by chiefs in our patrilineal as well as matrilineal societies. And we felt affinity to the name, depicting who we are from ancient of times. One people, one nation, one country, one team.
2: There are things that could have been done right at the start to avoid this and to claim that, oh, well, Chiefs is such a cultural thing. I think it's missing the realities of trademark law and of how brands work.
1: Dr. Sarah Hook, senior lecturer in the law faculty at UTS in Sydney, who is not at all confident that the PNG Chiefs will get their name over the line at IP Australia. Next to Fiji, where the government's plan to have sweeping changes to the country's constitution in place by the end of the year has been labelled as unrealistic by a leading political analyst. A report by Fiji's Constitution Review Commission has been tabled in Parliament, with its findings supposedly being put to a national referendum at some point in the future. However, John Frankel, Professor of Comparative Politics at Victoria University of Wellington in New Zealand, who follows the Fijian political scene closely, says some of the proposed changes, including a new electoral voting system, haven't been thought through.
4: This is a mixed member proportional system in the same way as you have in New Zealand and in Germany, but it's not been constituted properly because 15 list PR seats is not enough to create proportionality in a parliament of that size. So that's going to create a lot of problems. In fact, if you have a very unbalanced mixed member proportional system with too few list seats like that, you create all sorts of incentives for skullduggery with the list seats. And I fear that the Constitutional Review Commission hasn't really got any grasp of the way these systems have been introduced elsewhere. In many parts of the world, for example, leaving aside New Zealand and Germany, but thinking of places like Lesotho, Albania, or Venezuela prior to the dictatorship, what happens is that the parties put up satellite parties or clone parties that they use to contest in the list proportional representation seats. In other words, they do that in order to smash the proportionality principle. They can get greater representation by having these clone parties competing for the list seats. And I suspect you'll get something similar to that using this model. These mixed member proportional systems work much better if you've got an equal number of seats on the list side and on the district side. And even then, you have to be very careful about how to compose them.
5: We've heard out of the opposition, I guess, that this is being rushed through, particularly with the timeline by the end of the year. What do you think are the risks of that?
4: Well, I mean, if it's simply a talking shop to come up with some good ideas for a constitution, I don't see any problem whatsoever. But the problem is,

0: when you establish a constitutional review commission, its legitimacy is very important. This was a government that was elected in December 2022 with a single seat majority. At the time when it was elected, the largest party in the parliament was Bainimarama's Fiji First Party, which was subsequently liquidated. And all the members of Bainimarama's Fiji First Party sit in the parliament now as independents. Some of them have joined the government. They certainly don't represent the electorate that voted them in. So if you want to have a legitimate new constitution, you really need to refresh that parliament. The idea of trying to force through constitutional change, if that's what's planned, to try and force through constitutional change before the next election would be a massive error, both for the legitimacy of any new constitution, and also potentially it could be suicidal for the government itself, because it would create a live issue around which a new opposition could and is likely to cohere and organize. A lot of politicians that find it difficult to collaborate with the former Fiji First MPs might get over those difficulties if it comes to opposing this planned new constitution, if it's pushed through prior to an election.
1: Right, and that's also, there have been concerns that this may actually delay the election or be used to as an excuse to delay the election. Is that something you're concerned about?
0: Absolutely. I mean, I don't know if those are rumours or real, because the Prime Minister has said there will be an election early in the new year also, but it would be very inadvisable to delay that election at all. On the contrary, to have to introduce a new constitution in Fiji, a new legitimate constitution, we urgently need a new parliament, a refreshed parliament that actually represents the electorate.
1: I guess, where does this leave the constitutional review? I mean, now that the report has been delivered, how do you think some of the concerns that you're speaking to can be resolved? Do you think there's room to do this as it goes through its readings in Parliament, or do you think it needs to be a more substantial kind of rethink?
0: Well, I think that it's going to just very quickly prove impracticable to try and introduce such a constitution prior to the next election and to push it through Parliament. We're already at the end of September. Not much is going to happen over December, January, and that's the general election. Are they seriously intending to push it through three readings? I simply don't believe it. It seems absolutely crazy to think that that's a possibility. I do think it will stir up opposition, certainly from even from some of the parties allied in the government, possibly. I think it will be counterproductive. It would be better for the People's Alliance Party to go into the election and then come out probably in a fairly good position, and then talk about and then have all the deliberations about the constitution, perhaps using this as a basis. After all, there's no doubt that if there's a joint parliamentary select committee that's formed, that will come up with lots of suggestions for revisions. And there'll probably be more discussions around the country as well.
2: Political scientist Professor John Frankel from Victoria University of Wellington. He was speaking there to Mackenzie Smith. You're listening to the PM edition of Pacific Beat on ABC Radio Australia. I'm Richard Ewart, and the police in Papua New Guinea have arrested two men who they suspect are involved in a raid on two security vehicles carrying cash and gold bullion in Port Moresby 3 weeks ago. Both men have been remanded in custody after being charged with stealing 24 gold bars and as much as $300,000 in cash. However, Deputy Commissioner Donald Yamasombi says neither of the suspects was among those whose identities were made public by the police in the immediate aftermath of the robbery.
3: They have arrested two guys who were involved monitoring the route in which the convoy was heading off to alert the team that actually came in to do the robbery.
4: Were they part of the persons of interest, you know, where that police had put out, or were they separate from that?
3: Separate from that.
4: Okay. And those that were person of interest, did they come in?
3: Their identities are known, those that are being put out on those wanted list. Their identities are known, and they're here to bring them in for questioning.
4: Are you and the team, I mean the police force, also discussing how

0: how serious this was and being able to look at ways of trying to prevent such incidents.
1: Yeah, I think from my experience, there has been instances where, in the past, where robberies were occurring. And, from the outset, it's anyone's guess as to how criminals would have access to such information as to what has been convoyed from point A to point B, or what has been kept in a location. Where does that information come from? So it's anyone's guess as to how information gets leaked out. So from previous experience, what we've been advising security companies and people who are in possession of large quantities of valuables is to advise police to at least maintain presence and show visibility around those premises, or even, assist in conveying those things from point A to point B.
0: So during
1: Yes.
0: this, you've also been able to talk to, the security firm concerned and also to others, or how have you been able to communicate that to them?
1: I have communicated with the management on the investigations into what has into this incident. But it's got common knowledge. Sometimes security companies would also want to do their business or do their thing, knowing full well that they can manage themselves. Not every time would they want to come to state agencies for support. But again, it's the leakage of information along the way that causes danger to such activities.
2: Deputy Police Commissioner Donald Yamasombi. He was speaking there to Belinda Cora. A landmark report led by two major Indigenous research groups has uncovered a 16% pay gap between First Nations workers and the wider Australian workforce. In simple cash terms, for every dollar the average Australian takes home, Indigenous employees are taking just 84 cents. And as Nicole Asher reports, the pay gap is even wider when the focus is on female Indigenous workers.
3: Large, persistent, and economy-wide. That's how the Indigenous pay gap has been characterised by researchers.
4: It wasn't a surprise at all. In fact, we did the research to quantify what we suspected.
3: Professor Noreen Young from the University of Technology Sydney's Centre for Indigenous People and Work says despite that, the study's findings were worse than anticipated.
4: We've been told for years that this is about education, about experience, about the sorts of jobs our mob end up in. And we tested every one of those explanations. Job type and hours together account for less than 30% of the gap. So what is left is structural racism.
3: The report, titled Towards Indigenous Pay Parity, was published by UTS and Indigenous Business Australia and looked at average wages across more than 200 jobs. It found First Nations workers earned 16% less per hour than the average Australian worker. Dr. Siddharth Shirodkar is Indigenous Business Australia's chief economist.
5: It's almost like for an Aboriginal and Torres Strait Islander person, they might be working for 12 months of the year, but only get paid for 10. So that's really quite sizable.
3: Some of the biggest wage gaps were found in professional roles in the finance and insurance and technology spaces.
5: If you've got a postgrad qualification and you're First Nations, you've got a higher employment rate than non-Indigenous people. But the average annual income for Indigenous people with those qualifications is generally lower.
3: Dr. Christian Eva from Melbourne University's Centre for Indigenous Business Leadership says First Nations people remain underrepresented at senior levels of major companies.
6: For example, on the boards of ASX 100 companies, and that's reflective of, the institutional dynamics that contribute to workplace discrimination or to workplaces that still don't recognise the value and the strength of Indigenous employees.
3: When it comes to women, Australia's gender pay gap sits at about 10% for average hourly income. For Indigenous women, it's worse, blowing out to 21%. Professor Young.
4: Nobody would accept that in a contract, and no one should have to accept this gap. So we want to put out there in the employment community, of which we're a part, and the broader community, that we need wage reform.
3: The report made several recommendations, including around collecting Indigenous employment data and putting appropriate value on cultural work.
2: That report from Nicole Asher. Finally, a research team from Denmark says lessons learned after the underwater volcano Hungahapai erupted with huge force in 2022 could hold the key to slowing down global warming artificially. What Professor Matthew Johnson and his fellow scientists from the University of Copenhagen have discovered is that the force of the blast sucked methane out of the atmosphere.
7: This is fascinating, and this really is the core of the chemistry. It seems that there are minerals in the ash, and these contain some iron, and of course there's also some sodium chloride, and this is probably sea spray because a lot of ocean water is entrained into the plume. And then that iron combines with the sodium chloride, you get iron chloride, and that absorbs sunlight and it makes gas phase chlorine. That chlorine reacts with the methane and removes the methane. And we know that because we were able to see an intermediate created from that reaction, and that's formaldehyde.
8: Could you expand on that, on how you were able to figure out this?
7: Yeah, and it's not very easy to detect, right? But it turns out that the signal was large enough that it could be seen by a satellite. And so the satellite remote sensing showed continuous production of formaldehyde over more than a week as the plume expanded in the atmosphere.
8: This opens the idea of being able to artificially combat global warming, right?
7: It does. I think if that is or is not done, that's out of my hands, right? I mean, I'm not in the business of governance or implementing any of these things. But what we do know from this study, you know, for one thing, it's a naturally occurring phenomenon. And so for as long as we've had iron dust in the atmosphere and sea spray and sunlight, we've had this mechanism that's making chlorine. For another thing, now we have a way to verify when this reaction has taken place. We can do that by satellite remote sensing, by seeing the formaldehyde. So I think two powerful things were shown by this study.
8: Is this the first of its kind discovery where a study has found that a volcanic eruption has reduced methane in the atmosphere?
7: The first that I'm aware of, absolutely. And it's also the first time we've seen evidence of this chemistry so high in the atmosphere. We did a study a few years ago where we found that Sahara dust can also release iron very close to the ocean surface, right? And that this would act over the Atlantic Ocean and you could detect it in the Caribbean. But nobody dreamed that it would occur so high in the atmosphere where it's so cold and in a volcanic plume. So that's absolutely new.
8: This eruption is quite remarkable, isn't it?
7: Absolutely.
8: Every month something, this eruption seems to be uncovering new things almost every month. It just seems to be a gift to science in a weird kind of way, right?
7: In a weird kind of way, yeah. And it allows us to do experiments that we wouldn't be able to do otherwise, you know, just by observing the natural system and seeing what goes on. And you can do that, you know, thanks to satellites and airplanes and ground observations. One thing that was unique with this eruption was it put a massive amount of water vapor into the stratosphere. And then this is causing, kind of a disruption from the normal state of affairs that'll last for a couple of years. And so it has effects on atmospheric circulation and climate and things like that.
8: Was there any other finding?
7: Yeah, that's the main one, really. We had to quantify how much methane is in the plume and have estimates of how much ash and the iron content of that. And I think it's beyond the usual chemistry that has been seen in a volcanic plume before. So we really were focusing on that one mechanism, the iron and the chlorine binding with sunlight and then generating chlorine atoms. I think it's quite exciting to study the natural system and then find ways where this might show solutions to the climate crisis. And that's kind of the general theme of the research that we're doing.
8: Wow. Perhaps one day we'll be able to artificially do something about the climate crisis.
7: It might be. I

0: I think we're already doing a massive experiment with the climate. And, you know, whether that's intentional or unintentional, probably a bit of both. But I think we should be looking at it with more intent in the future and doing things to make things better instead of making things worse.
1: Professor Matthew Johnson, a specialist in atmospheric chemistry from the University of Copenhagen in Denmark. He was speaking there to Fanau Fanua. And that's all from this edition of Pacific Beat, which is produced on the lands of the Bunurong and Wurundjeri peoples of the Kulin Nation. I'm Richard Hewitt. Enjoy the rest of your day.

0: 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Long ABC Radio Australia One Talk program. I think me phone day number 24 day, long moon September. Now, me radio friend, long you play, Hilda Wayne. All story long current affairs, now let's talk long all this place story. PNG police he work boom one time all not play Pacific country, long banish him all international crime passing no good, long region. Island long Imbrim, long Vanuatu, he work long boom him heavy, long El Nino, na ashfall, long volcano. One play petition, long Kundiawa, long Simbu, behind long Kilimidae, long one play young play doctor. Na sing out long all workers, long Vanuatu, he join him all union, na fight long kiss him all right, long all. Past time, Natasha Mehta, Nigadol Big Plus Story Long Radio Australia News.
1: Thank you, Hilda. One Pla Group, Oli Kolim Board of Peace, e now giving me go One Pla Hub Plan, long reconstructing Gaza. Tasolino got good Pla progress, is strap long making sure this Pla ceasefire, name long Hamas, na Israel, em is strong. This Pla Board of Peace, em US, is service support him. Reported talk long One Pla meeting where all group member, now all stakeholders, he been holding behind long UN General Assembly, long New York, only put him out one plus $3.5 billion proposal. All project only work like building long Gaza, emol education and health initiatives, where only make him long support him U.S. President Trump, long 20-point plan long em long finish him display war. President long China Xi Jinping, he go come up long Washington, long attending one plus meeting, one time President long U.S. Donald Trump. Come long em long Washington, em he kick-start him one plus 3 day visit, where leader long China, he walk make him. Report he talk, he got plenty all talk, he stop na me long U.S. na China, also trade, rare earths na AI races. Where plenty of survey man, he believe all same all ino thing display visit, but he got him sampler big play breakthrough. President long Iran, he talk promise all same nogat country by making him long surrender, long display war one time United States. Report he talk President Masoud Pezeshkian. He talk long boom long United Nations General Assembly, all same US na Israel, he been starting display war one time Iran, na he been kill him all leader man long M. Em he talk him all UN all same M through, em he kiss him attack, that's all country long M by non up surrender. Time he talk yet sampler all soul U.S. delegate, he walk about, he go out long chamber. Speech blong him, he show him first time long history blong United Nations, also one plus president blong one plus country where him actively stop long war one time United States, he go come up long New York long address him this plus assembly. This plus him, he come up behind long president blong U.S. Donald Trump. He threaten long penis him Iran if him no been come up or one bell long penis him this plus war. One plus lawyer blong triple blong on media outlets long United States he sing out long one plus federal judge long he must restore him access blong White House he go long on news organizations. 5 per day behind us all, long President Donald Trump he been canceling. Report he talk display lawsuit long CNN, MS Now, na Politico, he talk display ban and he violate him mama law blong lookout him all rights blong he got him free press. Judge he talk and he concern long administration blong Trump he work breach him or legal precedent is stopping his. Na emi talk him all court reporter all same only got right long advance him talk survey na sons long back him before long all credentials where only rouse him penis. Judge Kelly you know make him decision long ask him long triple outlets yet that's all em by make him close to time. All work he come up long one plus long all big plus copper operation where BHP he run him inside long world only suspending behind long one plus workman he die behind long one plus accident. Company he talk display heavy he come up time all workman he walk carry him out all maintenance work long mine long escondida long northern Chile. Union where he mark him display site he been talking on newsline all same display heavy he come up long one plus front end loader where only save use him plenty long walk. BHP is save operating display mine na Rio Tinto he hold him one plus 30% stake na one plus Japan based Jayco Corp he got him 12.5%. Na display emi pinisim on news blong yumi long tete.
0: Thank you, Natasha. Pastor Nogut M. All people blong all Narpla country is ever bringing me come inside long Pacific Island country. Now we walk long go on tap through Nol country long region. He must walk boom one time long down him this blawari. Deputy Police Commissioner long Papua New Guinea, Donald Yamasombi, he make him this blow talk talk as stay behind long all policy been pulling Kalabusim 4 man. Blong China also said he been walk long Kalabusim 39 all people blong Indonesia long Port Moresby. Deputy Commissioner Yamasombi he talk all Pacific Island government. He work boom one time long all awareness program long all citizen blong all. He looks over long all passing no good or transnational crime. Well, people blong all Narpla country is over bringing me come inside long region. Caroline Tirmani asked him Deputy Commissioner Yamasombi long talk clear more.
2: Number one positive step where we can talk. I'm long, I think 2 or 3 months back, I'm all chiefs of police in Southern Pacific region. I've been holding one meeting in Fiji. Now only come up one time this thinking that every country must get awareness programs. Now, we must raise him issue of transnational crimes. He go out to the public. Public must survey. And then access to the public, long report him this law something. He come back long law enforcement must stop. So now we play inside the police. We play long come up him all hotlines now. And then not long, but we play put him out awareness. Now put him all hotline numbers he go out. So when I'm citizen, blow me play, he got information or he look him some of the suspicious activities. And we can ring area become talk seven and me play must act long rousing this law long good out the country play you me.
3: This law border like M all kind place where M had leak long lookout him in terms law this law all kind crime where you me just talk long in or
2: yes, you're right. Papua New Guinea is established on the strategic location threat inside the region. I'm the only country that land border. So border blue me, I'm 760 kilometers. I'm long plan. I'm a big plan to mass. Now me play no got capability. Over the work me play give him it talk low defense force long look out him border blue me. Yeah. But whether defense force I'm got capability long monitor him 24/7 I'm not a plan issue. But because border blue me I'm a big plan to mass. Now I'm got plenty old hole. He stop long money can walk about freely go across the Indonesia and come back inside. Anything you clock come up where me play in on up long, put him eye all time na look long him. Even Lo Solowara where you me got time man no good, and me got thinking no good lo walk him anything, and mix him boat na emi run, and me avoid him. Detection, na emi avoid him too. Presence long law enforcement time emi like walk him passing no good or thinking no good where me got long him. So a big challenge. Lo Solowara na look down one time where me play law enforcement he look him. I have through the Papua New Guinea M yet, or some M1 plata so long, look out in this Ogara borders. Or one plat agency that's all in on up, blowing him. And we require him efforts long countries within the region, now law enforcement agencies within the region, lo work one time, share him information one time. Now, when I'm something, I'm stable country, blow, lo look him, and we move to another country, only share him this information so that you may put him hand one time, now you may fight. And by me win. Cooperation, name long our countries inside the region, I'm a very, very important long, success long. You may put him, stop the plenty of this illegal activities, lo come up, you go inside the country, believe me.
3: Time you play been pine him, pull him kalabusim all this line, sign a mania. All Indonesia people here, he must hama master it, look him you plow.
2: Talk place am narabla something where he creating barrier. Lo hard lo me play talk place one time all Indonesia because only speaking Bahasa language long all. Now only a two only no come lo one black province that's all. Only come lo different parts or different provinces lo Indonesia. Man we

0: facilitating me kisi mo likam inside long here. So me play invite him all line long embassy blo Indonesia I come. All come address him all citizens blo talk long all kisi information where I mean necessary long. Me play lo work one time. Now find him out how will he come inside now usai to kisi mo likam inside. So and bigla police investigation now I'm on foot. Chinese embassy too and he come on board. Only surprised through long how police go inside because only stop long the place where me very, very secure. He got private security, he provided security, lo this like premises outside. Now building emit and me very secure. He got all plenty of tenants, he stop all narbla apartments. So he got all narbla apartment, all tenants, he stop. But all you know suspect of anything because online, yeah. Only sleep, plus all my police sleep, all kid up, no computer, now get something, he stop. We all kid up, plus only work 12 hours. Underneath the security, na guard provide him langem. Kaikai, oli karim, kaikai kam, oli kaikai. 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So oli surprise threat.
1: And Papua New Guinea Deputy Police Commissioner Donald Yamasombi na mi bin talk one time Caroline Terryman. All people long island long Ambrim long Malampa province long Vanuatu oli start long bungimol heavy long impact long El Nino. Na assist blong volcano long life blong all. Also na North Ambrim Area Administrator Jackson Willie Bulemaru, he work long give him all awareness talk long all community long how all people he can look out him good all wara na kaikai blong all. Mr. Bulemaru he talk him reporter lea lo one bo all sem Vanuatu ina work long feel him all heavy blong el nino. Now people he must really good long suppose ino plenty rain he put down.
2: So far, lo this month, you may come blue booking say full up lor communities blue or start lo face some water shortage lo community blue me. Any meaning say you no have enough storage tank lo save more water. Lande lo la communities blue me or use some rain water harvesting, especially lo cast some water and time we may cast some one long dry season more rain minimum full town. Lande communities or the affected more the kata. He got so it's low water lamb. One way a reconcile and start, let me advise him on communities. You mean me, lo how you miss a manage some water, low communities, you mean. Now, when we start, you may advise some communities. Suppose we, you miss a use some water, lo cook, more train, no more pay, lo swim, more blow us, you mean must find a more alternative source of water on some creek. Musol water, blue miss a was or you miss a swim land. Donat Ambrim Area Council too, do you know Kaplan the tire gravity system? You mean that source? You mean no Kaplan the tire gravity system where only supply water, you will assemble communities, blue and anyone. Big challenge. So far, you may got about two tire gravity system no more, where we still active now, where we start the northwestern part low area. Your Nara communities, and you mean no that you mean focus no more on rainwater harvesting. And challenge blue me, man. Because we've been talents the time when you make us one long drought season, but you may start the face and challenge and you know any no more time you need look back and you go low farm blue me, especially inside the cotton, you may start looking so pastures blue me inside the plantation blue me or grass will pollute. You must have a place too, and you start playing me. Try and you must have a looking no more say, help the animal, and you know, all the same way. Any pin start. And another something where, you want to mention them too, and you lose sight, plural kakai playing me lokaren. Some kakai playing me lokaren, and you affected too. Lo el nino time we had one, long la try season, musan, and you pony monakai, sometimes some kakai lokaren too. And we have a thing, or you have a planning, because you plan on something now where standing upon him too much by Gagaya, and you have a life, but by look the next day, by Gagaya, by him. So, yes, and then some impact law, one way, Mivla, especially the community spend Mivla, Mivla is the first Naya law, and then the way, and we start Naya.
3: Okay, so Naya too, you've learned to look him say, rain him is the full town of same before.
2: Yes, one way we start now, we've learned no more look rain, and we come on some no more. Sometimes we got all sawas no more. We finish the sawas here, so we take them less than an hour no more, so after we finish fire again.
3: We understand, say, you've been got one fella activity before, no way, we suck him ash. You have to talk about smaller when it happened?

0: 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Water now, and want something where suppose where people only not careful, lo how only drink water, and never is a person sick or get up, and you must spoil them. Not something we do with them all crops, especially when you garam locaran or vegetables, carpets, yes, all crops and vegetables, maybe I advise them all people to blow, you must wash them, put before you go. From no good by Isabikibun Siklo Hatapat. Overall, Panitalemo Sensei, you know, one trip low community, and small numo. Naya time we got win, stop playing, play him out all minor as well when he's been full town.
1: One him now, one lol get important information where you think, say, him, he should stop, lol get a people, low time blow, or get a disaster, we stop.
0: I think main message when you want to pass them out to go to the community screening throughout the North Andren, especially the two of them as well when you full time. First one, Naya will start since 19 September, come because Naya, you mean you got one rain here, if full town. So, Mr. Paisem or community screening, suppose we. You may be in rain sometime all days, upcoming days, make sure it's rain here. Pahay mi namas ko inside lo water tank limi o container limi we yung isum lo drink o lo kitchen. From recent, si ika tol asphalt o lasses we emi full town anta lo roof emi minitin lo rain emi wasem out emi avas time before emi sa rechan yung all spout we emi go inside lo water tank limi. Nara something, mi wange ma-advise mo community sa naya, you must wash them every kakai when you stop taking. When you stop, lo one open space, when you got them lo current. From you mean the service, so one now, when you stop inside of kakai, on some old vegetables, and you must wash them last time before you need kakai. All communities, lo you must aware them, and especially to what them try to say when you stop, you must be mindful. Lo how you need using water plenty from recent say you got on different groupings of people on stop inside the community on some disability elderly people and all picnic when you just born and all students all primary students all got on the remaining water so be mindful or something we missed up using water land from suppose you know mindful one way you missed up using water land from by any salvation problem inside the community whereby a man and me look out and water up the train. And we want them there, we want them to face some community too, see. Since we got some direct gravity systems and stop all about Lola. Some local community streaming because also one and we sort the water, but we must focus them all community set, look at some water, after block and sustain them living Lolkata or household living Lolkata. Yes, I think we miss a metal.
2: M. Jackson Willie Bulemaru, North Embrim Area Administrator Long Malampa Province, Blong Vanuatu, Ibin Tok Tok one time Lea Lawanbu. All family Blong late Dr. Robert Waye na Kundiawa Provincial Ausik, Long Simbu Province, Long Papua New Guinea Highlands, Isalem Wampla petition ego Long Provincial Government, Bian Long Kilimi Dai Blong Dr. Waye. Police Ibin Olimpa Spinis. People only should talk long only stop inside long Kilimi Dai Blong Dr. Waye, one plus week ago penis. Chief Executive Officer Blong Kundiawa Ausik, Dr. Ken Kasi, he talk or talk name long government Ausik ego at yet one time display petition. And he talk he no got passing Blong back in back heavy, where he open brought Blong Bung talk name long leader na provincial authority. And he talk more long display.
3: Initially, time he sign him. Me sign him as a young doctor and lose me blah because all big doctor I'm all finding hard all feeling heavy na and by institution by must take him this long. Since we've lost up together and me declare him as a man lose me blah and then sorrow na what in prayer me come down lot of

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1: Kutmelo are mosem. Last class kim blomi doctor Ken, you yet how are you na one am thinking blue you personal thinking blue lo dislay vi kama pla osik blue you.
0: Yeah, thank you. I'm like I said, I'm new bla. I first bla something blue killing. Me bla a fight. Me bla a fight na reconcile. Me bla a stop mosem. But for a doctor lo losim life osim in first bla time. We all are traumatized, terrified. And me bla get a stop and me bla demoralized to all that stuff. Me too included now. But people are good plus and first day to day zero people are losing one blow loan. People are put petition him now people are monitoring this land. Looking him right. First 2 days people are talking walking by emergency dashboard. So 2 days according to the ultimatum law petition and response come up good so people are listing last day because people are and doctor blow me blow now people stop sorry now. On Monday afternoon 7 PM, we took a provincial administrator from Blue Sibu, visit him online stablo place online blow doctor, late doctor Y. All two no make him mouse cry. I'll stablo state of shock, one kind of semi blood. Today, as of today, I'll make him mouse cry because today I'll go give petition blow let now, no provincial government. I'll put him mouse cry. So we blow get us up in a state of shock, demoralized, terrified. Traumatized. Monday too, during the morning hours, we spend one time more staff from Mibla and Mibla go through the mental health now. And the mental health or mental health surrounding this incident. So Mibla no can break, but Mibla start go through now. They come under so Mibla start the more staff law. Mibla low emergency now, like Mibla attend land. And then general staff and Mibla create one little shrine. Law six, so Mibla come and pay tribute now. Story or sense so. We keep our mental health stable now. I'm not going to break him, Mibla. Such things, when they do happen, Mibla go through this law, unshattered all the way now. Mibla continue law, giving patient care. I think at the end of today, time will family come give petition, the provincial government, but Mibla please him, scale down now. Mibla boy walk normal. Want to click shrine, but Mibla lao sick. And that's where we are. Of course, Mibla down the soul. Mibla address him along the way. And the magnitude to M. Kamus.
1: M. Chief Executive Officer Blong Kundiawa Osik, Dr. Ken Kasi, E. Talk Talk. Secretary General Blong Vanuatu Teachers Union, Jonathan Yona, M. encourage him all workers Long Vanuatu, Long Oli join him all trade union, na organize Long Fight, Long All Right, Blong All. Mr. Yona, E. Talk Vanuatu Government, he been signing plenty all international convention Blong United Nations. One time too, International Labour Organization. That's all the law we only make him long country. You know, be animal display convention. And we talk under long ILO convention, all workers he get right. Long only can form him or join him all association. Only can negotiate all some one plus group. Long all issues only face him long work. Not only get right long strike. Long display time, we all member of long one more to teachers union only strike again. Same second, he ask him, Mr. Yona, long how all papa mama by looking this plus strike, being long one plus na half year strike, where he been finished long December last year.
2: The current dispute at hand or industrial action at hand, I mean, it should happen. And it is one sort of disagreement, no, or failure, no one, some data, you may exchange them. And reason why. One or two teachers union, I decided that we must go on. I mean, not just from all teachers, no, but I mean, full of other workers, low private, more low government, we plan the time, all employees, all staff fail them, all agreement contracts. So, we believe say, all parents, full of parents, probably understand them, issue, no faithful or no another one contract, then. Misability, the planet or something. So, talk to all parents that sooner or later, time government and me give me all data, On scoot you should on back and by me know some the previous industrial action or me taken too long from. You may find a way explore, you may bring in place all thing. But this one, all things have been place finished. Maybe just a sharing of data according to signed agreement. And suppose you got any shortfall, you may make them. And it should be less than 1 week. Suppose government may be faithful, to give him or comply or honor an agreement with staff.
3: Okay.
2: Let me just one sort of you want them government or any other employer, private sectors, public sectors that only must look over importance, law honor them one simple contract, only cut with them all employees or workman Kolkata. And I mean how me main call law we not to teach union government.
3: All right. Now Jonathan, you mentioned inside long rights belong all the workers, not necessarily rights belong all the teachers. You have elaborate more long hemia?
2: Yes, thank you, Sam. That you mean, especially you mean the Pacific Island countries, you mean look land issues with them all workers premium. Despite all government premium, Lovanuatu and we believe the Lonara Melanesian countries and maybe Lanara Pacific countries, by the same situation also Vanuatu, you may be inside them signatory lo plant the conferences for United Nations as well as International Labour Organization, ILO. So after all signatures on high level meeting, the UN somehow time will come back as some countries or laws to establish the country and you know in line with the international conventions will be called signing. So why now when we convention 97 or convention 88 or ILO when we talk about right to workers have associate or join them any association. More right block at that law, only have a packing, collective packing, more right to strike. Law Vanuatu, you got planned the issues across law private more public sectors, but somehow, you have law all people here, all people affected, all workers only affected, you organize from only not at one good organization or some Vanuatu teachers union. But only start live on, Sava struggle with them all workplace issues. While Vanuatu Teachers Union, he must have called out lo everybody, especially lo private sectors, more government, that I'm very important. Lo, all employees, we must respect them, right? Lo workmen. All workers, now only backbone, lo economy, lo one country or one institution. Therefore, right? Lo kata, lo only packing, right? Lo kata, lo only organize, right? Lo kata, lo only cattle better wages, entitlements, lo workplace, I'm very important. While we start witnessing the high increase in inflation today, but landing law on rights for workers, especially to the welfare, workplace safety, all companies or all employers, only overlooking them.
3: So what now you like looking alongside belong all workers?
2: Also, middle earlier, they can't really organize from so only not part of one organized trade union or association. Therefore, law one or two, you must have called out people law every workplace sector, all sectors. The nurses, all police, public service employees, you must organize. You must have together. You may get some rights and stuff, but government, you may plan the time, you know, really fulfilling all obligations, when we sign them all international conventions. So, I mean, now, I may call one of the teachers' union. Current in this reaction, when I may stop on, I may not just from all data and not just from one failed agreement, but I may plan. Right to all workmen, all employees, only must have them, all employees too, only must have a right to look at that. Therefore, by you may continue to advocate, talk out, private, more public sectors, you must organize, come join the one trade union, affiliate one trade union. One or two, you may got, currently, we got five registered trade unions finished, and we start all different areas, the sectors to work. We encourage them, or we appeal, or every Nara workers, find one. Trade union, we are in line with them, corporation blue or sector blue, go join them. So you may continue to talk out against them. All rapid fashion, we stop law, deprive them right, law and workman.
1: Secretary General Blong Vanuatu Teachers Union, Jonathan Yona, I've been talk one time, Sam Seke. Now, radio friend, I'm that's when we play got long bring me come long harem blue blood today. Maki will get a one walk here long ABC Radio Australia One Talk program. Me Hilda Wayne, me talk. Thank you, true long you play stop on the me play. I bring me play one kind time tomorrow long narpla harem long this program. I'm tasol you play stop good na bye bye now.

0: ABC News, hello, I'm Satya Weinstein. Australian Prime Minister Anthony Albanese has used a speech in New York to warn that the long-standing rules-based order governing how countries interact is no longer fit for purpose. The Prime Minister has accepted a Global Citizen Award from the Atlantic Council, recognising efforts to strengthen security and cooperation in the Indo-Pacific region. Mr. Albanese has told the event that while the actions of China and the US matter profoundly to the region, its future will not be dictated by them.
1: How Washington and Beijing manage their relationship really does matter profoundly, and we've seen that this week. But it cannot be the only lens through which we see the region in which I live. The Indo-Pacific is not a chessboard on which superpowers move the pieces.
0: A truce in the trade war between America and China has been extended into next year ahead of a meeting between the leaders of the two nations. Here's our China correspondent, Alison Horn, in Beijing.
2: President Xi has arrived in Washington ahead of a sit-down meeting with Donald Trump, where trade, AI and Taiwan are expected to dominate discussions. US Treasury Secretary Scott Bessent says the two nations have also agreed to extend a bilateral trade truce that was brokered after Washington launched a tariff war with Beijing and China responded with export controls. The truce will now remain in place into next year, which Washington says will allow time for further negotiations. Alison Horn, ABC News, Beijing.
0: The president of Nauru, formerly known as Nauru, has used a speech to the UN General Assembly to announce his country's withdrawal from the International Criminal Court. David Oding says the ICC is of increasing irrelevance. Comes a day after US President Donald Trump criticized the ICC and urged member nations to leave what he called a rogue institution. Mr. Oding also criticized the International Seabed Authority for delays on agreeing on rules for deep sea mining, saying the authority doesn't have a mandate to determine whether deep seabed mining is a correct course of action. Now, Rowe is one of the strongest supporters of efforts to commence deep seabed mining alongside the Cook Islands, Kiribati and Tonga. Palau's president, Siringel Whips Jr., is calling on international financing institutions to make it easier for Pacific Island states to access climate funds. He was addressing the UN General Assembly in New York. He says rather than one-size-fits-all approach to funding, institutions could consider factors like climate exposure, remoteness, narrow economies, and access to affordable finance.
3: Those who contributed the least to this climate crisis yet confront the worst threats of rising sea levels must not be burdened with debt simply to purchase a life jacket for their survival. International financial institutions must look beyond income.
0: Pakistan says it's launched strikes against Afghanistan, accusing the Taliban of sending drones across the border. A statement says 10 locations used for launching and storing the devices were targeted. Fiji's Prime Minister Sitiveni Rambuka is remaining tight-lipped on exactly when the Pacific Island nation will head to the polls. Fiji is expected to hold its fourth general election under the 2013 constitution by the 6th of February 2027 at the latest. Under Fiji's current electoral system, the entire country forms a single national constituency with more than 723,000 registered voters. A major constitutional review report released earlier this week is recommending sweeping changes to Fiji's governance. Fiji's government has indicated that a potential change to the country's supreme law is on the cards by Christmas Eve. The PNG Chiefs NRL team will launch their logo and colours next month, even though they've failed three times to have their name registered officially. They face opposition from the Chiefs Super Rugby franchise in New Zealand, but IP Australia's also identified six other brands with cause for complaint. Dr. Sarah Hook, a specialist in intellectual property law at the University of Technology, Sydney, says she's surprised the PNG team chose the name Chiefs in the first place.
4: It's going to be difficult to go back and rebrand if this does end up in federal court. So it is definitely a risk. I mean, the whole thing is quite odd. Like, I would have thought right at the beginning, lawyers would say we need something a bit more distinctive.
0: And social media giant Meta has announced a new model of audio-only smart glasses after a backlash driven by privacy concerns. Existing smart glasses with cameras can capture video and photos from the wearer's perspective. Meta's also unveiled a small handheld gadget called Meta Charm, designed for using Meta's new AI assistant, Muse. ABC News. You can get more Pacific news at any time. Just head to the ABC's Pacific website.
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6: We'd like to acknowledge the traditional owners of the land on which we're broadcasting from today, the Gadigal people of the Eora Nation, and extend that respect to all the nations and the mobs throughout the country. Always was and always will be.
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Doing there. Welcome to Blackout. I hope you mob have been having a mad Sunday so far. But kicking us off today, look, I want to do a shout out to a very special person, somebody who means a lot to me. He's very dear in my life. I'm talking about my little girl, Kalula. She turned 8 yesterday, so I want to just give a big happy birthday shout out to Kalula. Happy birthday, my girl. And I thought to kick today's show off, I'll play one of her favorite artists. Look, she loves the kid, Leroy. She's got to hang out with him a couple of times, and she goes to school and tells everybody that Kid Leroy's her uncle. And she asks me, that's your little cousin, eh? So that's my uncle. And I say, yeah, that's your uncle, my girl. So, yeah, Kid Leroy, girls, you're tuned in to Blackout with Nookie on Triple J.

0: Hamilton and I'm written like you just now, Randall. All my dog, I'm doing my game. And I'm young, all my way, way around. And I'm a little bit of my life. You just now, Mark up, and I'm
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Doing there, you're tuning in to Blackout with Nookie, and that was Namaka by Barker featuring Leroy Johnson. Namaka is the Barkindji word for mother, and that song right there is a bit of a tribute to country and, you know, like a call to action to, you know, protect the rivers and the waterways and all that, the Murray-Darling Basin out that way where Sis is from. And yeah, look, it's a mad tracker. I think that song right there, when Sis dropped it, it really showed her maturity as an artist and how much she's grown over the years. And, you know, she's a mother herself. As much as she's a staunch black artist, she's a staunch and caring black mum who, you know, provides for her family, always puts her family and her kids first. And so, yeah, for her to do a song like that, I think it's really, really powerful. So, yeah, look, big shout out to Sis Barks. Look, she's easily top five

rappers in the country right now. When you talk about black hip hop, Sis is right up there. So, yeah, mad one there from Barker. Now, this next joint we're going to get into is from the Unearthed High Indigenous Initiative winner. Look, that competition name's always a hard one to say, so I might go talk to the Unearthed crew about the name, because it always mucks me up on air when I try to say it. But yeah, Tula. Got this one from Tula. I'm going to play it today because I was lapping around the streets here, went for a little walk on my break, went for a burn down at Paddy's Markets there, and Tula was sitting there with his old man and his sister, so I ran into him. They're rehearsing for a couple shows he's got coming up. So yeah, look, here it is now. Solo by Tula. You tune in to Blackout with Nookie on Triple J and that.

You're tuned in to Blackout with Nookie on Triple J, and that was Say True God featuring ECB. We on the way. Look, I was up a big sound a few weeks ago, and Say True God, hands down, one of the standout artists of the whole event. I seen him getting around at the Mob Cypher freestyle, smashed that. Then he played like two or three showcases. He ran a muck up a big sound. As I said, one of the standout artists. It was mad to get to hang out with him and kick back and all that. And he's got a fight coming up. Say True God is the Soreheads Promotions Cruiserweight Champion of the World. He won his first fight in that little thing a couple weeks back. And, yeah, round two is coming up soon. He's got another fight up in Brisbane there. So, yeah, all the best to TG. Be mad to see him take that one home. We also heard from Psycho. We look up in that break, Velvet Trip, There and Now, and up the top, we had Tula. Right now, we're going to get into this one from Crystal Rivers. This is Prisoner. You tune in to Blackout with Nookie there.

Red Future right there by Snotty Nose Red Kids. Our cousins from Turtle Island right there. Look, every now and then on Blackout, we play First Nations artists from, you know, Turtle Island, New Zealand, somewhere, you know, somewhere across the ocean. They're all our cousins. So, yeah, that one there was Red Future by Snotty Nose Rez Kids. Look, they're a big act over Canada ways there. I've got to kick it with them a few times. I first met them at Darwin Festival a few years ago, played a show with them, and, yeah, link up with them every time they come out here. So, yeah, mad joint from them right there. I do know they're working on a new album. It's coming soon. So, yeah, keep an eye out for that. We also heard from Minty with Starlight, his brand new one. Look, Minty's an artist who's on the up right now. If you're not around Minty, make sure you start to lock in, because it's only a matter of time until he really shoots. Then we also had Kyla Bell right there with Let Me Burn, and that was taken from her live set up at the Nemas. I played Kyla Bell on here one time before, and somebody texted in and said, "I sounds like Rihanna's doing country music," and I haven't been able to get that, you know, out of my head ever since I read it. But yeah, look, right now we're going to get into this one by Thelma Plum. This is Better in Black. It's

0: 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You're listening to Blackout.
1: Yeah, say it. Yes, man.

0: ABC News. Hello, I'm Satya Weinstein. Australian Prime Minister Anthony Albanese has used a speech in New York to warn that the long-standing rules-based order governing how countries interact is no longer fit for purpose. The Prime Minister has accepted a Global Citizen Award from the Atlantic Council, recognising efforts to strengthen security and cooperation in the Indo-Pacific region. Mr. Albanese has told the event that while the actions of China and the US matter profoundly to the region, its future will not be dictated by them.
1: How Washington and Beijing manage their relationship really does matter profoundly, and we've seen that this week. But it cannot be the only lens through which we see the region in which I live. The Indo-Pacific is not a chessboard on which superpowers move the pieces.
0: A truce in the trade war between America and China has been extended into next year ahead of a meeting between the leaders of the two nations. Here's our China correspondent, Alison Horn, in Beijing.
2: President Xi has arrived in Washington ahead of a sit-down meeting with Donald Trump, where trade, AI and Taiwan are expected to dominate discussions. US Treasury Secretary Scott Bessent says the two nations have also agreed to extend a bilateral trade truce that was brokered after Washington launched a tariff war with Beijing and China responded with export controls. The truce will now remain in place into next year, which Washington says will allow time for further negotiations. Alison Horn, ABC News, Beijing.
0: The president of Nauru, formerly known as Nauru, has used a speech to the UN General Assembly to announce his country's withdrawal from the International Criminal Court. David Oding says the ICC is of increasing irrelevance. Comes a day after US President Donald Trump criticized the ICC and urged member nations to leave what he called a rogue institution. Mr. Oding also criticized the International Seabed Authority for delays on agreeing on rules for deep sea mining, saying the authority doesn't have a mandate to determine whether deep seabed mining is a correct course of action. Nauru is one of the strongest supporters of efforts to commence deep seabed mining alongside the Cook Islands, Kiribati and Tonga. Palau's president, Siringel Whips Jr., is calling on international financing institutions to make it easier for Pacific Island states to access climate funds. He was addressing the UN General Assembly in New York. He says rather than one-size-fits-all approach to funding, institutions could consider factors like climate exposure, remoteness, narrow economies, and access to affordable finance.
3: Those who contributed the least to this climate crisis yet confront the worst threats of rising sea levels must not be burdened with debt simply to purchase a life jacket for their survival. International financial institutions must look beyond income.
0: Pakistan says it's launched strikes against Afghanistan, accusing the Taliban of sending drones across the border. A statement says 10 locations used for launching and storing the devices were targeted. Fiji's Prime Minister Sitiveni Rambuka is remaining tight-lipped on exactly when the Pacific Island nation will head to the polls. Fiji is expected to hold its fourth general election under the 2013 constitution by the 6th of February 2027 at the latest. Under Fiji's current electoral system, the entire country forms a single national constituency with more than 723,000 registered voters. A major constitutional review report released earlier this week is recommending sweeping changes to Fiji's governance. Fiji's government has indicated that a potential change to the country's supreme law is on the cards by Christmas Eve. The PNG Chiefs NRL team will launch their logo and colours next month, even though they've failed three times to have their name registered officially. They face opposition from the Chiefs Super Rugby franchise in New Zealand, but IP Australia's also identified six other brands with cause for complaint. Dr. Sarah Hook, a specialist in intellectual property law at the University of Technology, Sydney, says she's surprised the PNG team chose the name Chiefs in the first place.
4: It's going to be difficult to go back and rebrand if this does end up in federal court. So it is definitely a risk. I mean, the whole thing is quite odd. Like, I would have thought right at the beginning, lawyers would say we need something a bit more distinctive.
0: And social media giant Meta has announced a new model of audio-only smart glasses after a backlash driven by privacy concerns. Existing smart glasses with cameras can capture video and photos from the wearer's perspective. Meta's also unveiled a small handheld gadget called Meta Charm, designed for using Meta's new AI assistant, Muse. ABC News. You can get more Pacific news at any time. Just head to the ABC's Pacific website.
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0: Welcome to Late Night Live. Coming to you from Gadigal land, I'm Paul Barry in the chair for David Marr. This week, a new report out of Europe's Potsdam Institute for Climate Research warned that most of the planetary life support systems we rely on have deteriorated to their worst levels ever recorded. We've heard dire alarms like this for years, yet we still keep digging, cutting and burning vast tracts of our environment. Later, the journalist James Crawford takes us to the planet's new frontiers of resource extraction and asks why we can't seem to stop ourselves. But first, to the hot topic of migration. Since the 1830s, when free settlers began to outnumber convicts in the colonies, millions of migrants have come to Australia, shaping the country's economy, culture and identity. Yet our relationship with newcomers has often been uneasy. And once again, immigration is a political flashpoint tied to concerns about housing, living standards and social cohesion. A new book traces the turbulent history of Australia's immigration policy, and we're joined by its author, Mark Cully. The book is called Waves of Plenty, Immigration and the Making of Australia. Mark was the chief economist for the Department of Immigration and Citizenship from 2009 to 2012, and also chair of the OECD's Working Party on Migration. Mark, welcome to Late Night Live.
1: Hi, Paul. I'm thrilled to be on here with you.
0: A history of migration written by an economist, not an obvious page-turner for me, but I have to say it's absolutely fascinating. Why did you write it?
1: I went looking for this book when I began my job in the immigration department in 2009. It didn't exist. I didn't know anything about immigration before I began. They hired me, or Chris Evans, the minister, wanted somebody who could help him think through some big picture questions. How many migrants should Australia have? What should be the balance between people who are skilled and people who are coming to reunite with family members? What kind of occupations should we prioritise? And the joint immigration department, filled with lawyers, happy to write regulations and visas at the drop of a hat, but not very good at thinking through those questions. So I went looking for a book that might tell me about the history of the politics and economics of immigration in Australia from the 1830s, as you mentioned. And it doesn't really exist. There's heaps of books on Italians, Greeks, Irish, on refugees, on the White Australia policy, a lot on the post-war migration boom, but something that tells that grand sweep over a 200-year period, it didn't exist. And when I retired from being a senior public servant, I thought it would be a productive use of my time to invest in writing a book. And as you say, you might expect it to be dry because it's written by an economist, but I think Danielle Wood, who wrote one of the endorsements for the book, said it's been written with a writer's migrant's heart. And I think you find there's a lot of my heart in it.
0: You see migration in Australia generally as a success. Why is that?
1: So there's a phrase that I use that demographer at ANU, Charles Price, he's now dead. But at the time, he described the 1950s post-war immigration boom as a kind of miracle. And I think he's spot on. So it's undeniable at the moment that it is not just a hot topic, but a super hot topic, immigration. But if we stand back and have a look, and especially in that post-war, the period from 1947 through to now, Australia is a beacon for the rest of the world in how to manage migration programs, for want of a better term, for people to come into the country in an orderly way, to grant them citizenship and to watch their children and their grandchildren flourish. And we do this in a way that, yes, of course, there's grumbles that that people have. There's always been people who decried the most recent batch of migrants as not being up to scratch. But it has been done with a level of tolerance and grace that you do not see in practically any other country in the world over this period of time, except for perhaps Canada.
0: Yet, as the book shows, we've long had a fear that we can't handle more people or more of those types of people. In the 1840s, people were saying no more convicts. We've said no more lots of other things since then, haven't we?
1: We have. We said no more convicts, no more Chinese, no more South Sea Islanders. We've said no to boat people. It took a long time for the fear to unwind. So the White Australia policy in its formal sense lasted from 1901 and through to 1973. so that's a terrifically long period of time. And I think the period from 1947 onwards can broadly be characterized as one of nation building. I have this, what economists call a thought experiment,

0: right in the opening introduction of my book to say, imagine that that post-war immigration boom hadn't begun. What would Australia look like now if that hadn't happened and we'd basically had been in the same circumstance that we were in before World War II, where net migration was basically zero? And I say, well, we'd probably look a little bit like Sweden. So we were the same, Australia was the same size as Sweden in at the end of World War II, and it's now 2.5 to 3 times larger than Sweden. It's much more diverse, much more cosmopolitan, much more interesting, I think. And, you know, we're now a mid world power. We were a small country. Sweden's, you know, it's got entry into the G20 by dint of being a member of the European Union, but it's a minor nation compared to Australia.
1: You're listening to Late Night Live. I'm Paul Barry, filling in for David Marr. Can you take us back to the beginning and look at the waves of immigration, starting, I guess, in the 1820s? Who came first?
0: Up to the 1820s, it was almost exclusively convicts and a smattering of what you would call free migrants, who were mostly well-to-do British, want-to-be gentleman farmers. They were granted access to land by the different governors. They were granted access to convicts as effectively free labour. They had to provide them lodgings and food and what have you, but they didn't have to pay them wages. And
1: second and third sons of families in Britain who weren't going to inherit and weren't going to go into the church had to be found a use for.
0: I think that's exactly right, and I do use that characterization in the book. So what happened in the progressively over the 1820s and then into the 1830s was the explosion of the wool industry. And so there were sheep brought out on the first fleet for meat. They were reproduced for meat, but they began to be used for wool in the 1820s, and that's when squatters decided that they would ignore the governor's so-called limits of location in New South Wales, and they just flooded the interior of New South Wales and then went into what became the Port Phillip district before it became the Colony of Victoria. And you ended up with this astonishing number of, I think it's 16 million sheep by about 1840. And that needed a workforce to be able to shepherd the sheep, to shear them, to bag the wool up and compress it and take it to the ports in Sydney so it could be shipped back to the United Kingdom. And Australia went, the colonies went from, you know, producing no wool at all to becoming the largest supplier of wool to the United Kingdom, displacing Spain and displacing Germany by about 1840. The other feature that was important was that there was a terrible misbalance in the population between men and women. So that because convicts were predominantly men, in 1830 or thereabouts, you have 3 men for every woman in the colonies of New South Wales and Van Diemen's Land. So this scheme was devised. It's the start of a sister passage. It began in 1832, and the scheme was to sell, instead of governors giving away land to their mates and former army officers and what have you, the Crown land that was taken from the Aboriginal people was sold, and the proceeds from those sales was used to underwrite the cost of passage. Because at the time, if you were to pay your own way to come to Australia, it would cost you £20. That was half a year's wage for a agricultural labourer and a year's wage for a domestic servant. So they didn't come. They went to the United States if they were going to migrate at all, because that was only cost a quarter of the amount. So assisted passage made it viable for migrants to come at scale to work with squatters as agricultural labourers, for the women to work as domestic servants and then to become wives and then to become mothers. And so the 1830s is the very first decade where people coming of their own accord outnumbers the number of convicts. And then by the end of that decade, they're going, actually, we don't want to be surrounded by convicts in this society anymore, and we don't want our wages to be undercut by this cheap labour, and we want to get rid of transportation. And effectively, transportation more or less ceased in New South Wales from 1840.
1: Tell me about then what happens in the 1850s.

0: when gold is discovered at Clunes in Victoria and Bathurst in New South Wales, that changes the game massively, doesn't it? I mean, Australia suddenly becomes, you know, the casino to visit, the place to go.
1: It's such an extraordinary period of time. It was so tumultuous. In 1851, there were 70,000 people living in the colony of Victoria, and a decade later, there were close to 500,000-odd. So it doubled again, and then almost doubled again in the space of a decade.
0: Wow, that's amazing.
1: There were so many people coming into Melbourne that ships would have to wait 2 days off Queenscliff Head before they could dock. The number of people living per dwelling, the dwellings were already pretty cramped, but the number of people living per dwelling went from 4.5 to 9. And there was a tent camp called Canvas Town that was set up on the south banks of the Yarra, and there were 7,000 or 8,000 people living...
0: My God, in Melbourne?
1: In Melbourne, yeah. And there's some lovely drawings. I think the very famous illustrator, S.T. Gill, who's got a series of beautiful... beautiful colour drawings that capture the Gold Rush period, and he's got a very famous one of Canvas Town.
0: A lot of these arrivals were non-white, the Chinese, essentially. Tell me about them and the tensions that caused, and the way in which Australia decided that they didn't really want them to come.
1: So Chinese miners started arriving in 1853 into Victoria. They went into Victoria rather than in significant numbers rather than into New South Wales. By about 1854, 1855, there were probably about 40,000 Chinese miners living on the goldfields, and in Bendigo they were probably about a quarter of the population. So it's sizable. They were reviled. There's no question that they were reviled by the rest of the gold miners, partly because they were so incredibly efficient. They worked collectively in gangs of 30 to 100 men, whereas the other miners tended to work in much smaller groups of just, you know, 3 or 4 or 5 over a small stake. So the Chinese were incredibly efficient, but, you know, they didn't observe the Sabbath. They wore funny conical hats. The men had pigtails. They were othered, to use that term that we talk about now. Mm. They were othered right from the start. Following the Eureka Stockade, there was a goldfields inquiry, effectively a kind of royal commission that was set up, and it was chaired by William Westgarth, and it's the first instance of a government document which uses the language of yellow hordes.
0: Really?
1: They're surrounding us like locusts, and we could be overrun in an instant.
0: This is a government report.
1: That's right. And so the Victoria had just become self-governing in 1855, and they introduced an act into the Victorian Parliament, which was very coyly named an act to make provisions for certain immigrants. They didn't name the Chinese in it, but the act was exclusively directed towards Chinese miners, and it required newly arriving Chinese miners to pay a landing fee of £10, which at that time was a huge sum of money, and it also limited the number of people who could get off an individual ship based on the weight of the ship. And
0: so, did we have boatloads of Chinese landing on remote beaches to try and avoid this tax?
1: That's exactly what happened. They went to Robe in South Australia, and then they walked. I think it's 400 miles from Robe to, you know, Bendigo, Ballarat.
0: Wow. Mm. Stop the boats is a familiar political refrain this century, but tell me about the case of the SS Afghan and its Chinese passengers, which was 1888.
1: Yes, so the SS Afghan was carrying 270 Chinese men. It landed initially in Melbourne, and it was nobody was allowed to disembark because the governor signed a decree saying that he suspected that there was a disease aboard the ship, and for quarantine reasons, nobody could disembark. So the ship left Melbourne without disembarking anybody and went to Sydney. There was effectively a riot in Sydney of about 15,000 protesters who attempted to storm the New South Wales Parliament. And Henry Parkes, the Premier at the time, came out and said, look, c- calm down. Oh, I'm not going to let any of these Chinese people disembark here.
0: So the protesters were trying to stop the Chinese from coming in.
1: Exactly.
0: Yeah. Right. Wow.
1: There were a number of people on the boat who were returning, a number of Chinese men who were returning to Australia, and they had landing permits. And they had some supporters in New South Wales who took their case to the Supreme Court, and the Supreme Court ruled in their favour and said that the New South Wales government had to let them in. And Henry Parkes completely disregarded that. He said, I cast to the wind your cobwebs of technical law and your permits. He introduced retrospective legislation to indemnify the actions that he and his government had taken. And this is remarkably similar to what happened more than a century later with the arrival of the Tampa into Australian waters and heading for Christmas Island in 2001.
0: Absolutely. And I mean, shortly after that, we have the White Australia policy, 13 years later, 1901. Is that really codifying something that's already pretty much existing?
1: It's making it national law. So in 1888, following the SS Afghan, there was a Premier's Conference. It was called an Intercolonial Conference at the time. And they agreed uniform legislation to introduce across each of the, by now, six colonies to prevent further Chinese migrants from arriving in Australia. And the form this eventually ended up taking was the means of excluding not only Chinese, but any other coloured people, was known as the dictation test.
0: And yet at this time, the actual numbers arriving were tiny, weren't they? We were getting like 2,000 people a year.
1: Sure, absolutely. No, tiny, yeah. But there was quite a fear that... So there were 400 million people living in China at that time. And there was quite a fear that, should they choose to, they could easily overrun the colonies, which had, I think, maybe 4 million people at that time, and they could swamp the country. So there's a fascinating book that William Lane, very famous socialist union agitator in Brisbane in the 1880s, wrote a book about a race war called Yellow or White, which imagined a race war between China and the Australian colonies in 1908, and then a white guerrilla army saving the day to defeat the Chinese.
0: We have it happening constantly, really, don't we? This fear of particularly being swamped by Asians, as Pauline Hanson would put it. I mean, when we get to the Vietnamese boat people in the early 1970s, you even have Gough Whitlam, who repeals the White Australia policy, saying they might be carrying drugs or disease, and his immigration minister saying they should be sent back to Asia under naval escort.
1: Yeah, so this was during the 1977 election campaign, and the first Vietnamese people to arrive by boat began in 1976. There was a boat of five young boys who sailed into Darwin Harbour in April 1976. But the following year, there wasn't a large number. I think maybe 200 people who over the course of kind of 8 or 10 weeks arrived into Darwin. But it was in the middle of an election campaign, and so exactly as you've described, you have the opposition saying, you know, the government's lost control of its borders, and what we now think of as kind of standard tropes around asylum seekers arriving by boat were first aired using those phrases around queue jumpers and so on. And then you just see that repeat and repeat and repeat. 1989... was when mandatory detention was introduced to deal with 26 Cambodian asylum seekers who arrived in Western Australian waters not far from Broome.
0: Again, a Labor government rather than a coalition government. I think it's kind of will surprise some people, that history.
1: Mm.
0: Just moving to today, I mean, the debate is about trying to cut back on migration. We call it, you know, reducing the NOM, net overseas migration. All parties seem to be intent on doing this because of popular demand, I guess. What are the risks? You were at the Department of Immigration that had to deal with these things. What are the risks of cutting back and tinkering with the numbers?
1: So before I talk about the risks, I do want to make it clear that I think there is some legitimate concern about the scale of immigration over the last couple of decades. Not, it's not just, no, I'm not just talking about

0: period since COVID, when we had a big spike in numbers in 2023. So one of the ways in which I talk about this is, if we go back to the start of the post-war migration boom, the rule of thumb that was being used by the government of the day, Chifley or Menzies, was that the population should be growing around about 2% a year, and about half of that to come from births minus deaths, natural increase, the other half to come from migration. So we have an implicit kind of threshold that 1% is about the right number to come from migration, adding to the population each year. And now if we go back to 2006 and look at the 20 years from 2006 to now, in 10 of those 20 years, that threshold is met or higher. And in 2023, I think it's 2% growth comes from migration. In the 50 years before 2006, it only went past that 1% threshold once. So I think there is a legitimate... So we're not talking about absolute numbers here, we're talking about rates.
1: 1% being what, around about 280,000 a year, is that right?
0: That's exactly right, yeah. For now, 280,000, because right. That's roughly our
1: population. So you think that is a target we should be aiming at?
0: I think that's a threshold that once we get past that, you do run into concerns about the extent to which the pace of infrastructure and housing and so on can keep up with that rate of growth. So I think that's legitimate. If I look at the detail of the One Nation policy that was announced a couple of weeks ago, it's the only way their maths, if you can call it that, can be reconciled. They want to cut the number of people who are resident in Australia who are on temporary visas by 750,000, by 250,000 people a year. As the former chief economist at the Immigration Department, I would say that is going to push Australia into a three-year recession.
1: It's a complex business, isn't it, getting the numbers right? Has there ever been a period when everyone's agreed that we've got it, you know, just the balance has been right? Or is it this constant, this feeling that we need to tinker with it, that it's a problem?
0: One of the astonishing things about Australia has been a country which has been welcoming moderate to high rates of migration since 1947. Opinion polls began roughly at about that time. And there's been questions asked in many opinion polls every year since, just to ask people the question, do you think the level of immigration into Australia is too high, about right, or too low? Almost all of the times those opinion polls have been done since 1947, the biggest group are people who say it's about right. There's been a small number of occasions when the people saying it's too high has been greater than the amount of people saying it's about right, and we're in one of those moments right now.
1: And in your view, is the miracle of Australian migration still working? Is it, you know, is it despite the problems that people have with it at this precise moment?
0: I think there's for me, there's a real concern about whether we've given up on the permanent settler model. I think that's the thing that's made Australian migration so successful, is we've welcomed people in as permanent settlers. We said no to temporary migration from 1901 until, you know, effectively the 1980s. And most of the high levels of immigration we've seen since 2006 have been temporary migrants. And so I think what has happened is governments have thought that the number of temporary migrants would end up kind of reaching a kind of plateau, that the number of people who had come to Australia on temporary visas would be leaving, and so these numbers would offset. The number of arrivals would be offset by the number of people leaving. But instead, what we're seeing is the number of arrivals is greater than the number of people leaving year upon year upon year upon year. And so we've ended up in a situation where we have around about 3 million people living in Australia, that's 10% of our population, who are temporary residents, who have no access to welfare, have no access to Medicare, and are vulnerable to being exploited by unscrupulous employers, many of them members of their own community.
1: Mark, it's a fabulous book. We've barely touched the surface. That's Mark Cully, author and former chief economist for the Department of Immigration and Citizenship, and his new book is called Waves of Plenty, Immigration and the Making of Australia. And despite the fact that he's an economist and it's kind of a daunting title, I recommend you to read it. It's excellent. Coming up, why we can't stop digging up the planet.

0: Here is a sobering fact. In the last 50 years, humanity has taken, cut, pulled, blasted, crushed, drunk, and sucked more out of the Earth than in all the rest of the time our species has existed. And look, it's an easy fact to ignore, but the materials used in our mobile phones, our cars, our infrastructure, they're not infinitely available, even if they are supposed to be green. So, have we ever thought about what this means in real terms? My next guest says extraction is how we live, and he's tried to grapple with the idea in his new book called The Vanishing Earth, A Journey Through the Last Days of Abundance. Historian and broadcaster James Crawford, welcome to Late Night Live.
1: Thank you for having me.
0: What exactly is the problem with our obsession with extraction? Is it damage to the planet or fear that it will all run out, or is it both?
1: I think it's a combination of both, and I think it's the pace of extraction. I think that's one of the things that, you know, you just gave that statistic around the last 50 years. And there's another statistic that sits alongside that. Around 2020, we sort of crossed a threshold where the weight of everything that we have constructed has come to be greater than the weight of all biomass on Earth. So all trees and plants and animals, everything that we have built has come to exceed that. And you'd think, well, that must be a slow accumulation over the course of human civilization, except it's not. At the start of the 20th century, the weight of everything that we had constructed was only 3% of biomass. And it's only in the second half of the 20th century that it's accelerated to the point at 2020 where it exceeds it. And all of that is driven by extraction, by the amount that we are taking. And we're speeding up what we're taking. This is the other thing. You know, global population since the start of the 20th century has increased around fivefold. Extraction has increased 14-fold. So this is very much foot to the floor. And we are doing this without thinking through the consequences.
0: And what are the consequences? Do we run out? And do we leave the planet irreparably damaged?
1: Well, if you think of the consequences, we see them all around us. I mean, the most obvious consequence is the warming planet. You know, there's a sort of basic thermodynamics in the financial system and the extractive system that we run. You know, you generate energy, you also generate waste. And that waste takes all sorts of forms. And in this book, I go and visit the various forms of this waste. But one of the most obvious is the CO2 concentration in our atmosphere.
0: But the warming planet, that's very much tied to fossil fuels, isn't it? If you stopped burning fossil fuels, that would cease. Well, it wouldn't cease to be a problem, but it would be much less of a problem, surely.
1: It would be less of a problem, but it's not just fossil fuels, and that's what my book looks at. It's water as well. It's sand. You know, these are things that, because of our foot to the floor attitude to extraction, not only is an issue that, you know, we don't really have a clear energy transition, but we're also in a position where water reserves around the world are depleted, where a number of major rivers around the world in North America and South America don't reach the sea anymore because the drawdown is so extensive. You know, one of the most obvious examples is the Colorado River in America, where the amount of water that's been drawn through the many states that it runs through exceeds the amount of water that's in it. And, you know, that everywhere you look, and in many ways this is what the book is about, is that sense of we are not thinking towards the future, we're just thinking towards now. We're thinking in short-term ways, and that's the nature of the extractive system that we've developed.
0: And if you look at data centers, which are the latest, you know, hot investment, which we apparently need, well, we do need if we're going to develop AI, and they are being built everywhere, they are enormously demanding in terms of resources, particularly in water. That's clearly something going to make the matters worse, isn't it?
1: It is. I mean, so the energy demands in America at the moment, or certainly when I was writing the book, it was something like 5% of all of America's energy demands. This was in 2024, were for data centers. That's just going to increase because of the sheer amount of data centers that they are constructing. I mean, it's really interesting in America, and I suppose this is one of the things that my book starts to touch on. The bipartisan opposition to data centers is like nothing else you see in America, where it's so polarized between the Republican and Democrat, between the red and the blue.

0: everybody does not want a data center in the backyard. And I think that's fascinating, because there you start to see a pushback. And the pushback is, once particularly the global north countries start to collide with the impacts on their life, something in their backyard, rather than resources being removed somewhere far flung that they don't have to think about, suddenly you see an increase in environmental awareness and a pushback on this kind of unfettered construction and this unfettered use of energy. So, I mean, sand, I think, is a classic example of something. Who would think that we could run out of sand?
1: We've got plenty of it in Australia.
0: Doesn't seem possible that we could run out of sand. And I suppose the point to make with sand, it's got to be, it's the specific sand that we use for construction. So it is riverine sand. It's sand that comes through the processes of erosion in our rivers, which then lead to our coastlines. Because the sand that we need for making concrete has to be slightly rough in terms of how it's been eroded. You can't use desert sand. It'd be like building with marbles, to put it very crudely. So the sands that we use for construction, and the rate of construction on Earth is incredible. Something in the region of a city the size of Paris is being built every 5 days. In the start of the 20th century, I think China used more concrete between 2011 and 2015 than the USA did in all of the 20th century, which again is this acceleration. And that's driven by sand. So you get to this point where we have a global sand shortage, you know, very clear global sand shortage, and even a rising illegal sand import and export and sand mafias in certain parts of the world, particularly India, which are controlling the illegal transfer of the sand for construction. So, you know, when you have something like that, I mean, sand gets, you know, you'd think, what's sand in? Sand's in everything, you know, everything from cosmetics to the blade of a wind turbine uses sand. You know, our computer screens, our mobile phone screens all have sand in them. And it's a testament to human ingenuity that we've taken simple, you know, just grains of eroded rock and put them to so many uses. But then it's also a testament to human hubris that we've pushed that to the point that we are running out.
1: I mean, we've known about the finite nature of resources for a long time, haven't we? You talk about the Limits to Growth report in your book, which was commissioned by the Club of Rome more than 50 years ago. Did we take enough notice or any notice of its warnings?
0: I think we did the exact opposite. I mean, you know, that when that report was first published, so it's a group of MIT scientists who, you know, very sort of early system dynamics, just to try and extrapolate into the future what might happen to resources, pollution, population, based on the sort of standard model, the way that we operate. And they came to the conclusion that unless we try to curb growth in some way, sometime around the middle of this century, our civilization would collapse. So not a very happy conclusion. It was initially taken very seriously. And then once the report made its way out into the economic community, it was attacked so vociferously that even 50 years later, it's hard to bring it up as a possible solution to the situation we're in. And I think the scientists who created it were so hurt. And, you know, they felt they had gone through a scientific process, a rational scientific process, and they were attacked as activists, as, you know, it was a very politicized response to what they thought was a rigorous scientific process that wasn't necessarily giving predictions, but was suggesting what could happen and modelling what could happen. So, yeah, I think we didn't want to hear the news that they were delivering in the 1970s, and to some extent we still don't want to hear that news.
1: I'm sure we don't want to hear it now. What was the alternative that they were recommending to this obsession with growth that we have and continue to have?
0: It's to move away from a global financial system that has to always be getting bigger. Because every way they modelled it, and they modelled it in all sorts of different ways, where they, you know, they massively increased renewable resources, or they created almost completely clean energy. And even then, on a finite planet, it still brought us to the point of collapse, because something would go wrong somewhere along the line. So there had to be a way to curb growth. To, you know, one of the things I've always been talking about is the sand shortage. Well, part of that is because we keep building bigger and bigger houses. You know, that's something we don't necessarily need to do. The floor space of our house.

0: resources doesn't need to get bigger all the time. The amount of material that we all consume doesn't need to get bigger. But that's such a shift in the nature of human consumption. I think that's the enormous challenge that we have to face, because nobody wants to contemplate, no generation wants to contemplate the prospect of not being bigger than the previous generation.
1: It's also a challenge, isn't it, in that a large proportion of the world is still poor and would like the riches that the Western countries have. And it's fine to say, well, you know, we're big enough now, we're rich enough now, we don't need to grow any longer, but you guys can't grow either. I mean, that's a pretty hard policy to push, isn't it? And why would the poorer countries in the world want to sign up to that?
0: It absolutely is. And I mean, I think that again is one of these enormous challenges that we are facing. I think one of the issues that I see, and I saw through this book, is that a lot of the move towards the green transition is creating, there's a British geologist called Kai Heron who's described this as eco-apartheid. So in a way, you're creating these kind of beautiful enclaves of green transition that are, everyone's driving electric cars, there's renewable energy, there's solar panels, but actually that transition is won through depleting those poorer parts of the world, and that is obviously still happening, you know. So that movement towards, well, how do we elevate everybody on the planet? Well, first of all, there's not enough resources on the planet to do that, to bring everyone to the level that the global north is at. And I think this is a seriously intractable problem. And I think one of the things that I look at in the book is the shift in how we view our place on the world, which moves from an extractive perspective more towards a perspective of stewardship. And that would be a colossal shift in terms of what we're doing. But it may be that we reach a point where actually we have no alternative.
1: You're listening to Radio National. This is Late Night Live. I'm Paul Barry. I'm speaking with James Crawford, author of The Vanishing Earth, A Journey Through the Last Days of Abundance. You describe yourself as a deep generational byproduct of oil. You're not a greenie, even though your messages would certainly chime in with the greenies. But tell us about the bottles of oil that you grew up with around your house.
0: Yeah, so I come from four generations of engineers. And going all the way back to my great-grandfather, who left a life of fishing in Scotland to go and work on the world's first ever production line, which was making the Model T car in Detroit, and actually then emigrated back to Scotland. My father worked as a coal miner. He worked in copper extraction in Africa. And then his first job in oil at the end of the 1970s was designing the pipelines that were bringing first oil onshore from the North Sea. And this was the Shetland Islands. And so I was born there because the whole family had moved there for this huge, one of the largest construction projects on earth at the time. And as he later told me, the day the first oil was coming onshore, he'd never seen oil. He didn't know what it looked like. He saw all these people being mobilized to bring this thing that was so exciting. It was about energy. You know, it was in Scotland. There were so many people. He came from a working class background. So many people like him were elevated by working in this industry, but he'd never seen the oil before. So the day it was coming on shore, he snuck off and he had an empty lemonade bottle in his inside jacket pocket. And because he knew the pipelines, he found a place where no one could see him, turned an outlet valve, caught the oil, this first oil that no one had seen for 150 million years, caught it in the lemonade bottle, and that oil still sits in a different, not the lemonade bottle anymore, a different bottle that's on the windowsill of my family home. And, you know, I grew up with pictures of oil rigs all around my living room. You know, I was immensely proud of my father. But at the same time, I can appreciate now the impact of the work, and I think there's a kind of there's an innate tragedy in that I could see in him, and he passed away when I was writing this, that he could never get to a point where he could accept the impacts of climate change without seeing it as a criticism on his life and his identity. And I think that's a big part of what I explore in the book is the way that people who work in extractive industries can sometimes be demonized, and that is not fair either, because we are all complicit in the society and the civilization we've created.
1: What do you think he'd think of this book? Would he like it, appreciate it? Would it convert him? Would it worry him? What do you think?
0: I don't know, but I mean, I talked to him before he passed away. I talked to him about it. He knew that I was writing it. You know, I interviewed him for parts of it, which make up just a small part of the book. I think the thing that he always struggled with was the criticism.

0: and it's dedicated to him to confront this. And that's why it's not just about oil. It's about how the practice that's operated around oil is operated around sand, is operated around water, it's operated around lithium. You know, even one point I look at the impacts of thought extraction, which links us back to data centers. So it's trying to demonstrate, not dispassionately, but not as an activist, that this system doesn't work, and here are all the reasons why. Now, the solutions are much harder to grasp, and you know, I grapple with that, but I can't pretend that I have all the answers, and I think anybody who does is being disingenuous.
1: Staying on the subject of oil, the new Prime Minister of England, Britain, is contemplating restarting drilling for North Sea oil and letting it flow again, isn't he? What do you think of that? What did your father think of that?
0: I mean, I'm sure he would be in favour of it. And I know my mother is
1: even
0: in favour, and my brother.
1: Well,
0: she hasn't finished reading it yet, so I don't know. So that's an interesting question. I keep speaking to her every evening. She's like, I'm starting to be converted. So I think maybe I'm getting there, you know. So, but my brother works in the oil industry in Aberdeen. And I think it's such an interesting, you know, because I write about this in the book. No one has been able to leave oil alone.
1: And well, it's so valuable, isn't it? And it's so good. It does so many wonderful things, apart from the fact that it pollutes the planet. You know, it's incredibly useful.
0: Well, we are a petrol culture. Oil is everywhere. I mean, I write about this at one point. Oil is in everything. It's in everything from, you know, lipstick to vinyl records, you know, to the microphone that you're probably using to talk to me will have some petrochemical content. So you have this incredible, it's just like my, you know, as my father said, when I asked him what he thought when he caught that oil in the lemonade bottle, he told me, I thought it was brilliant. And in many ways it is brilliant, but the consequences of its continued extraction and burning are not brilliant, and we are all seeing that. Some people still struggle to accept it, but we are seeing it. It's very hard to deny the science around that, despite the politicization of it. I think that is very difficult. So in terms of your question about what to do with that, I think it's fascinating that there have been multiple attempts around the world to leave oil in the ground that have failed. And, you know, we've seen it in New Zealand, you know, where a law was overturned to not grant any more licenses. We've seen it in Ecuador, which is one of the places I write about in the book, where there was a national referendum where 59% of the population voted to leave oil in a very specific part of Ecuador's Amazonian rainforest. The Constitutional Court upheld that. But PetroEcuador, the national oil company, still hasn't stopped drilling because the president says we need to fight drug gangs that have made incursions into Ecuador. So we need this. It's the same argument that's essentially being put forward in Britain, including by an energy minister who previously has an activist background, who is pivoting to say, well, actually, maybe we do need this. And I think that is fascinating. And you know, I have a background I studied at Edinburgh University, I studied philosophy of law. There's some very interesting case law starting to develop that is demonstrating that, and this partly relates to a case in America, so I'll use American terminology here, there is an unconstitutional level of CO2 in the atmosphere. And if there is, then putting even more in it is unconstitutional. It relates back to this idea of the public trust, which is a legal concept that goes all the way back to the Roman Emperor Justinian. Very simple, is that a state, a government, an emperor cannot pollute the soil, the air, the water of a territory such that it then cannot be used for future generations. Well, we're not doing that on an individual country level. We're doing that on a planetary basis. And I wonder at what point does the legal mechanism start to come into play? And we are seeing it, but it is happening slowly. But that, you know, if you're looking for hope and positivity and change, the law is much further ahead than the politics is.
1: We're seeing that a little bit in Australia too. You go in the book, you go to several places on the planet that have been scarred by extraction. Tell me about the Atacama Desert in Chile.
0: Yeah, so this is one of the largest centres for lithium production in the world. Australia also is one of the largest centres for lithium production in the world, but very different within Australia. It's kind of hard rock mining to access the lithium. In the Atacama Desert, you have one of the world's largest salt flats, which contains this brine, a sort of liquid brine, which is impregnated with lithium, and it is pumped out of this very deep, you know,

0: 2 kilometer deep salt deposit pumped to the surface, where it's put into these gigantic pools, each about the size of 4 football pitches. And over 16 months, the sun changes the chemical composition of the brine to the extent that they change colour quite dramatically from a kind of sky blue all the way to a sort of olive green. And at that point, after 16 months, they're taken away in tankers and processed into the lithium that makes its way into electric car batteries and into our mobile phones. There's something in the region of 100 million litres a day, 24/7, 365 days a year, of this brine that is being pumped out. The brine is a relict. It's a non-renewable resource. It's, think of it as being like oil. But in order to grease the wheels, if you like, to allow that process of brine pumping to continue, requires an enormous amount of fresh water as well, which is flushed through the pipes that are pumping the brine to the surface. And that's happening in one of the driest places on Earth, with the highest levels of solar evaporation on Earth, with a number of communities, indigenous communities in the region of about 11,000 people who have lived on that landscape for over 10,000 years. And they are seeing elements or the symptoms potentially of ecosystem collapse of that landscape. So you have this material which is essential for the green transition, but in this area. And this is so often the case that so many of these critical minerals, about half of the resources we know on Earth are on indigenous lands. With lithium, it's up to 85% of lithium deposits are found in indigenous lands. So in a way, we're sort of, to preserve the natural world, we're going to these pristine parts of the natural world and saying, we need what you have, and potentially destroying these landscapes.
1: You talk in the book about the need to repair, to bring in a culture of repair, so that we don't leave places like the Atacama Desert, and there are several others you go to, as sacrificial zones, which have been, or they call sacrifice zones, that have been sacrificed. We don't bother to clean up. Will Atacama be repaired, do you think? And will the other places that you've been to, like Butin, Montana, will they be repaired?
0: I think that's the big question. I mean, when I talk to lithium miners, I mean, you know, obviously they're going to tell me this, but I genuinely think they believe that they are trying to move towards a form of sustainable extraction. Now, I think the evidence struggles to bear that out, but you can see that that's in their head. They're saying, oh, we can, if we're pumping the brine out, we can put water back in. Now, I talked to a microbiologist who says, well, that's just not going to work. That's too simplistic an interpretation. But I think the Atacama Desert is in the balance, because, you know, for some of the indigenous people, they are seeing massive benefits from it. They're entering into profit sharing arrangements with the lithium companies, which are giving them solar plants rather than diesel generators to keep the lights on at night. So the jury's still out there. I think the trajectory, historical trajectory of extraction, suggests that it could well be on its way to being a sacrifice zone, because that's always what has happened. The lithium miners are trying to suggest differently, but I'm skeptical around that. The example of Butte, Montana, is a place where it's impossible not to have to repair that landscape, because the damage is so extensive. So this is a center for world copper mining at the start of 20th century. A city built on top of it was called the richest hill on Earth, the greatest copper mine on Earth at the time. And over the course of a century, as the copper depletes, they turn it into an open cast mine. But because the city was built on top of it, that means there is a giant open cast mine in the center of this city of Butte, Montana, to the extent that entire neighborhoods were, you know, houses were put on the back of trucks and moved down to a flatter part of the valley. Once that mine closed in the 1980s, because it had dug so deep, it fills up with water. There's no way of stopping it filling up with water. It's below the water table. Rainfall fills it up. That water reacts with the opened rocks to create a 50 billion gallon lake in the center of that city, which is toxic. It's kind of sulfuric acid. And if you don't pump and treat that water, it will overspill the landscape. It will make its way into the wider water table. It will make its way into rivers, which will lead to the Columbia River, the largest river in northwestern America. So that water has to be treated. But when I went there, as they explained it to me, that water has to be treated forever. There is no alternative. The soils in Butte, which

0: have been so toxified by smelting, which happened on site at the start of the 20th century, have to be monitored and treated forever. And interestingly, the settlement agreement that was reached for this is called a Superfund site. It's America's largest environmental cleanup site, has basically led to an oil company, BP, which bought another company which owned the mine, basically with an open check to pay for that treatment of the soil and the water forever. And the story that they have to tell in Butte is a story of a forever repair. And I think that's the confronting thing. This is just one place, but in some ways, I think Butte is a model for what the whole planet is. This idea that you look at what we have done as a forever repair, that's the way of reorientating our civilization, our economy, towards something that may well become essential, as it is essential in Butte right now.
1: Just this week, the Planetary Health Check report from the Potsdam Institute for Climate Impact Research showed that the life support systems relied on by humans have, quote, deteriorated to their worst levels ever recorded. Is it too late? Is the hope?
0: You have to have hope. I mean, I come from four generations of engineers. Humans are brilliant at solving problems. I think the issue is we are pushing the problem we are having to solve so far that the cost of solving it may be great, either in terms of human life, monetary ecosystems. This is the gamble. How long we keep going? Because we talked about the limits to growth. That was 50 years ago, where as they put it, we have a choice. We can solve this. We have the best resources humans have ever had to tackle this problem. And 50 years ago, we didn't do it. Here we are again. Are we going to do it? And political expediency tends to be winning out at the moment, but I don't think it will forever. I think the change is coming. Is it coming fast enough? That's the tricky thing to answer.
1: James, thank you very much for joining us.
0: Thank you.
1: James Crawford's book, The Vanishing Earth, A Journey Through the Last Days of Abundance. And that's the show. On our next, the harrowing experiences of Australian medics who've been to Gaza and the extraordinary history of vanilla, the world's only edible orchid.
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3: 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I'll be spinning my favourite tunes from dancehall to disco, calypso to country, reggae to roots, and hip-hop to house music, from across the eras to keep the kids and the aunties happy. If it has a pumping groove, I'll be bringing it to you to bump you into the weekend.
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5: ABC News with Glenn Lauder says the government says that OpenAI is cooperating following a data breach. An OpenAI artificial intelligence agent gained unauthorised access to a Medicare data portal in June. The federal government's launched a task force involving the Australian Signals Directorate. Senator Katie Gallagher, the government services minister, has told 7:30 that the Labor Party is now in open and constant dialogue with the company, and there's currently no indication that anyone's personal information was accessed.
6: They are assisting us and they are providing information, including technical logs around what they understand to have occurred, to assist us in going back and looking at what happened.
5: Major collision detectives are on the scene of a fatal multi-vehicle crash in the Yarra Ranges northeast of Melbourne. Police say a bus was involved in a collision with two cars before it crashed into a ditch on the Melba Highway at Glenburn. A woman driving one of the cars died at the scene. Paramedics assessed 21 people. Four bus passengers have been taken to hospital, two of them with serious injuries. A second child has died after a stabbing in the New South Wales Blue Mountains at the weekend. Emergency services were called to Valley Heights on Sunday and found a five-year-old boy deceased in a vehicle. Paramedics treated two other children aged 1 and 3 and their 42-year-old mother at the scene before they were taken to hospital. Police say the one-year-old has died in hospital. The three-year-old remains in a critical condition. The woman remains before the courts and will now face an additional charge of murder. She's next due to appear in November. Police in New South Wales say they've foiled more than 100 acts of violence, including some murder plots in their war against gangland violence. With the story, here's Charlie McLean.
7: Police say they've arrested almost 300 people in the last month in connection to acts of organised crime. The latest is a 21-year-old man charged with murder over the fatal shooting of 40-year-old tradie Joshua McDonald in Marylands. Police believe it was a case of mistaken identity and linked to organised crime. Criminal Organisations Directorate Acting Director Matt Crafton says intelligence agencies have helped them stop more than 100 planned acts of violence, including some murders.
8: So it's a full-time job. It's labour-intensive, but we're up to the task.
7: Police expect to arrest more people in relation to Mr McDonald's murder.
5: Security experts say a lot has changed since the Chinese President Xi Jinping was last in Washington. The high-stakes visit is Mr Xi's first since 2015, and is expected to include closed-door meetings and a state dinner. Key items on the agenda will likely be the rise of AI, the Iran war, Taiwan, and an extended trade truce. US military might was on full display when Mr Xi touched down, but Director of the International Security Program at the Lowy Institute, Sam Roggeveen, says that no longer carries much weight.
9: President Trump still believes that the United States has a massive lead over every other country in the world when it comes to military power. That's simply not true. China has made massive strides and continues to do so.
5: Meanwhile, press freedom advocates say the strength of the US Constitution is being tested as the Trump administration fights to ban some journalists from the White House. Last week, President Donald Trump barred CNN, MS Now and Politico from entering the building, saying they consistently publish fiction and lies. The three outlets filed a lawsuit in response, and a District of Columbia court has now ordered it be revoked for at least 14 days. As legal process plays out over the coming months, Australian author and journalist Peter Grester says the US right to free speech will be debated in court.
10: The First Amendment is the one that I think most of us will be watching for, because that is the one that really underpins press freedom in the United States, and it's become something of an icon for advocates like myself all over the world.
5: Updating sport, and Brisbane Lions midfielder Lachie Neal has successfully overturned his one-match ban at the AFL Appeals Board ahead of Saturday's grand final against Fremantle. With the story, Henry Hansen.
11: Two-time Brownlow medalist Neal will play in the season decider, with the midfielder successfully overturning his one-match ban for striking Hawthorn's Jack Ginnivan during last Saturday's preliminary final. Neal, who had seen his suspension upheld at a mammoth four-and-a-half-hour tribunal hearing on Tuesday night, has his run of 320 games without a ban to thank for the reprieve, with the appeals board determining his exemplary disciplinary record enough to trigger the exceptional and compelling circumstances clause. Neal will instead pay a $10,000 fine. Meanwhile, neither Fremantle nor Brisbane have made changes to their teams for the grand final.
5: And you've been listening to the latest from ABC News.
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14: Malo lele and welcome. You're listening to Fresh Off the Field, where you get the front row seats to all the sporting news coming out of the Pacific. And every week, we're bringing you the people, the stories and sporting moments shaping our beautiful part of the world. This episode sounds a little different. I'm Tiana Bentani-Gray, filling in for my good friend and That Pacific Sports Show host, Sam Wykes, who is away on holiday with his family in Tonga. Must be nice. But just so you get to know me a little bit, I currently play in the women's NRL for the Cronulla Sharks. I spin a few different plates. I also co-host on That Pacific Sports Show alongside Sam. I work in a little bit of sports broadcasting in TV, and I coach some rugby league at the local high school. That's just a bit about me, but I'm super keen to be here because we've got a big show coming up today. We'll kick things off with The Big Story, where we take a deeper look at one of the biggest issues, events, or achievements in Pacific sport. Then we'll take a whip around the region with Around the Islands, bringing you the latest from our reporters across the Pacific. And we'll also sit down with a big name from the

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1: But yeah, distance running was not something we thought would take up. You know, we always, being Polynesian, and we always just thought, you know, speed and explosive stuff, you know, all the strength things, those were kind of our, you know, what we would feel more comfortable in being.
0: That's Edwin Asatasi, founder of the Pacific Run Club, who is challenging the idea that long distance running isn't for Pacific Islanders. And of course, we'll finish things off with a little trivia. It is my first time in the hot seat. I'm feeling a little nervous and the pressure is on because I'm competitive and I want to beat Sam, but we'll get into it.
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0: Every week we kick things off by taking a deeper dive into the big story, the sporting event, issue or achievement making waves across the Pacific. And as always, to help unpack the big story this week, we're joined by our Nevan cricketer, commentator and longtime Fresh Off the Field friend, co-host Melissa Fare. I think a little happy birthday is in order for you, Mel. Happy birthday, sister.
3: Thank you. Another year older. I think I like to say never older, only wiser. I hope we're getting wiser.
0: Absolutely, we are. I think I always say you're as old as you feel. So I think I like to think of myself as like an 18-year-old still running around in a not so 18-year-old body. But we'll get to that a little bit later. How have you been? What's been happening in your world?
3: Lots has been happening. I've been back in Vanuatu for about 2 months now, so it's been exciting getting back to know the family and meeting everybody, but also lots of rest. I have given myself a lot of time to rest, and now turning 30 today has given me a newfound appreciation for slowing down, which is great because I've been going full speed, no breaks since my teens, really. So it's been nice to have a little bit of a break. How about you? How have you been?
0: Yeah, same as me. I think I've just come out of, obviously, a really big season. So just having that little bit of downtime, I absolutely resonate with what you're saying there when you just slow down and hit the brakes for a bit and get to spend some quality time with family and friends. Now, when we get into our big story today, I know that you've got something that's quite a serious issue that we want to address. So I'll leave the floor open to you. What have you got for us?
3: There is a serious situation kind of unfolding in Fiji Rugby League at the moment. And I think that I do want to talk about it because I think it raises a bigger question for Pacific sport in general. And even though this situation has happened in Fiji, I think we should talk about it as in the context of Pacific sport. But what's happened is that a senior executive at the Fiji National Rugby League is allegedly under police investigation over two allegations of sexual harassment involving a female staff member. And the executive was allegedly suspended, and Fiji police have confirmed an investigation is currently underway as well for that. But what has sort of made the story bigger for me is the concern around how the complaint has reportedly been handled. The Fiji National Rugby League founder and life member, Kuldan Kamea, has publicly questioned that over on social media as well. And now the media reports over, media outlets have also picked up on this, but he has publicly questioned whether the process has been independent and transparent enough. And he has also alleged that the complainant was suspended from work and had her pay stopped. And he has raised concerns about the independence of the investigation panel as well. Those claims are still allegations. And, you know, we have to allow for due process to happen. And due process is also very important. But I think that the bigger conversation is that when serious complaints like this are made in Pacific sport, especially against people in powerful positions, do you think that our systems are actually strong enough to deal with them properly?
0: Well, this is quite a serious story. And I think it's a great point that you raise. I think the biggest concern is around process and whether the processes are consistent, not only across the Pacific, but we see this in sporting organisations, in political organisations, in workplaces. It's everywhere, unfortunately. And at the moment, in the Pacific, something that we really have to look at is how we can safeguard those processes and how we can create consistent processes for people to be comfortable to come forward if there are complaints that need to be made. And I think there's probably no answer. There's no exact answer, but I think it's definitely something that needs to be spoken out as a topic of conversation. And it makes it really testing in the Pacific because

0: because our circles are smaller, which adds that layer of complexity. What are your thoughts on that as well?
1: I think safeguarding has been a topic of conversation and sport. It's been a buzzword for a long time as well. But I think, we have all these policies, we have codes of conduct, and we run all these training. But I think, really, the real test is what happens when someone actually makes a complaint. Do they feel safe enough to report someone senior to them, someone who potentially wears multiple hats within the organization that could prevent them from accessing opportunities or progressing in sport because they are across all these other areas of the sporting organization? Are they protected after they report? I think those are some of the things that kind of are the real test of one someone of these policies and safeguarding processes once a report has been made. And I think just also looking at, is the investigation genuinely independent? Who is on that panel that doing those investigations? Which is, I think, is one of the key things that was made in the report that was made by the NRL Fiji founder as well. And in the Pacific, everybody knows everyone. We kind of know each other across sport. Like, sport is, the circle is so small that, and when you look at the growth of professional sport as well, I think it makes the conversation even bigger because we're now bringing more women into professional sport. We're bringing more men as well into professional sport, and young kids and boys and underage kids into those spaces as well. What happens? Do we do that? Is it now time that we start looking at maybe having a regional safeguarding body that will be able to do these independent investigations no matter which sport an allegation comes out from? Or how do we kind of go about this? Because I genuinely don't think it's an easy thing to do because we know everybody. We're either related, we know them from church, we know them from community, we know them from general society. So I think safeguarding just cannot just be a policy. It has to be something that we practice, but I'm not sure how we go about that. And I think that's a conversation that maybe multiple sporting organizations should start having.
0: Yeah, I absolutely agree. And I really like the point that you bring up around our circles being so small. We're in the Pacific, we are already run quite tight with resources. So we've got people that are wearing multiple hats within these organizations. And you're absolutely right. Everyone knows someone inside these organizations. It's generally family members, it's friends, it's people that you know and are quite close to, especially if you've been around for a long time. But as part of that growth, we absolutely want to get it right. And we want to get it right consistently to be able to not only protect everyone, but just to make sure that we do have a consistent process that we can draw upon. And I know when we say that the investigations are independent at the moment, it does raise question marks, doesn't it? Especially when a complainant is being stood down and has their pay stopped. That doesn't really create a safe environment for someone to come forward and to report something of such a nature. So I absolutely agree with you on whether we potentially look forward at employing or investing in a regional safeguarding body that is completely independent to be able to take on these investigations. So it is a very big, broad topic, and it's definitely something that will be an ongoing process moving forward, Mel. But that is our big story for this week, a story that gives us a little more insight into what's happening beyond the scoreboard and why it matters for sport across the Pacific. Thank you so much, Mel Farrow. We'll catch up with you again next week. And again, from all of us here at the Pacific, happy birthday, girlfriend.
1: Thank you. Thanks. Great to have you on the show. Love Sam, but it's so good to have you on the show to chat with you today.
0: Thank you, Mel. I'll make sure I give that feedback to Sammy.
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0: Next up, we're getting to our reporters from around the islands. But before we do that, I'm going to play you one of my all-time favorite tracks.

0: Oh, what a classic, man. That one never gets old. I just had to play that one for you. It was Owana by Josh Tatofi. And if you've just tuned in, you're listening to Fresh Off the Field with Tiana Bentani-Gray. And we're just about to head off around the islands and catch up on some of the latest sporting stories from across the Pacific. So let's not keep our reporters waiting too long.
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0: Now, the big story gives us a deeper look at one part of the Pacific, but there's always plenty happening across our region. So let's grab the map and do a quick around the islands. We're checking in with reporters across the Pacific to find out what's making headlines where they are. First stop, PNG. Jamie, you've got some exciting boxing news for us. What's been happening?
2: Yes, good morning to you all the way from Port Moresby. Big fight coming up next weekend for professional boxers. We have two undercards next week. Obviously, our two-time Olympic boxer, John Ume, has recently transitioned into professional boxing, and he's been one of the main ones to watch, especially in his tour overseas. Now, next week, he will be competing in the BX9 competition in Auckland, New Zealand, and he'll be facing New Zealand's Hamza Pewaisi. Obviously, it's one of the standout bouts of the card Saturday night. And alongside Ume, we have seasoned combat sport athlete Kondup Samson Wailo. He is a kickboxer.

0: with over 45 kickboxing bouts to his name, and this is going to be his debut, professional boxing debut. And what way to start off better with New Zealand against New Zealand born and Nguyen's first Commonwealth Games bronze medalist Duncan Williams. So it will be one of the two big fights coming up next week, Saturday. And yeah, this BX9 Cruiserweight Championships will straight off start with the quarterfinal. So it is really important, especially for our boxers now. It's a very, because it's a very important event for Papua New Guinea to watch. One of our TV stations here has opted to, through a partnership, has opted to bring the coverage live all the way from Auckland. So it's the first of its kind to have two of our pro boxers compete in a really big tournament in Auckland. And yeah, everyone back home gets to watch it in relax on live TV and listen to it on live radio as well.
1: Yeah, that's huge news, Jamie, especially, you know, the guys like John and Condup in some really big moments in their career. And it's fantastic that you'll be able to watch it live back home in PNG. They will have the whole island nation, no doubt, sitting around those TVs watching to support. And as well, National Touch Footy Champs have wrapped up. How was that tournament?
0: It's been a really busy 5 days of tournament here. Obviously, I got asked a lot why I was not playing. And my excuse was the Comm Games happened, so I missed out on being part of the team. But yeah, it's been a really hectic 5 days here in Port Moresby. Our team, the Corporate Touch Port Moresby Open Men's, reclaimed the Open Men's title, national title, just on Monday. Now, this the last time they won this title was back in 2023 at the Touch Championships hosted in outside of Port Moresby, which was in Popondetta. And they missed out after the World Cup in England. They missed out sending a team to the 2024 edition. And they also fell short in the semifinals last year. Now, this was a really big comeback for Team CTPM. And they had the services of veteran PNG footy captain Eugene Eka, as well as Bobby Vavona, Kelly Lessie, all these big names in PNG Touch Footy, helped these young guns in the team to reclaim the title. Now, apart from that, in the same team, we had the Open Mix and the Junior Under 20 boys who defended their title at the National Championship. Now, what stood out for me was one of these teams from the Eastern Highlands province, from a rural area called Owan or Obura Wanenara district in the Eastern Highlands or Highlands region of PNG. They sent a big team down to Port Moresby to compete, and all of the women's division, the open women's, the senior women's, and the under 20 junior girls won the national title. So it's very impressive to have talents all the way from rural areas of our Highlands region come to compete and showcase that they can actually play touch footy, and they won that title. Now, we also had another one from the same province, Gateway Touch, also claimed the senior men's title, as well as NCV, which is a Port Moresby-based team, claimed the senior mixed title. So all in all, it was a really good competition for during that 5 days here at BC Sydney Park. And also, like, a really good big mention to Queensland PNG Pirates, led by Gemma Walker, who brought her team consisting of young athletes all the way from Australia, and the youngest was 14 years old. So they came and they displayed their talents. And yeah, it was a really good week of weekend or 5 days of touch football here in Pom.
1: Yeah, it sounds like it's a real sporting hotspot over there. Great stuff, Jamie. Now let's head across to Fiji. Tina, you've got some MSG Cup updates for us. What's been happening?
2: That's right, Tiana. So MSG is onto like probably the fifth day now here in Suva. And the Fiji Coolers, unfortunately, they are out of contention for final place, but they will be playing for pride when they face New Caledonia in their final MSG Prime Minister's Cup. And that's going to be held next week, Tuesday. So what happened was they started with a 4-0 defeat to Papua New Guinea. They went down 1-0 to Vanuatu. They produced a stronger showing against the Solomon Islands, but, you know, they were denied by Lorena Solosaye's 75th minute strike.

0: where the Solomon Islands won that match. So, despite that being over for the Fiji Coolers, the battle for the top 2 places and a spot in the final remains very much alive. Vanuatu have completed 3 matches at the top of the table right now. They have a 5-0 win. They had a 5-0 win, rather, over New Caledonia, and their remaining match against Papua New Guinea is going to be this Saturday. And that will have a major bearing on the final race. It's so good to watch, the Melanesians come out and, put so much heart and pride into this competition. And it's just, so great to see, the Melanesian group come together and watch these games, for the past few days, and looking forward to the final day as well.
1: Absolutely. Unlucky results initially, but like you said, there is still opportunity to be able to get some success. So we wish them all the best. And over to weightlifting, a very special athlete has won gold for Fiji. How exciting!
0: Very exciting indeed, and a very special athlete for Fiji. So this is Commonwealth Games gold medalist Taniela Renibongi. He has continued his impressive international campaign. He claimed the overall men's division title, and on top of that, a $2,000 prize money at the Oceania Cup that just concluded in Melbourne. Renibongi topped the men's division on Sinclair percentage points, and he earned the earned the competition's Best Male Athlete Award in a quality field featuring several Commonwealth Games medalists. And this result comes in just 1 month after his gold medal winning performance at the 2026 Commonwealth Games, which Jamie and I were a part of. We witnessed that. We saw him get gold for Fiji. So apart from that, the rest of the team Fiji also delivered encouraging performances. And also part of the Oceania Cup was Papua New Guinea's bronze medalist. Moria Baru, yeah, so he was part of that as well. Apart from Daniel Shaw, who is from Fiji, Lena May, Fijian weightlifter as well. So what the weightlifting Fiji coach has said is that the team's performance, Fiji team's performance, has exceeded expectations and also provided a timely boost as preparations continue for the 2027 Pacific Games and the Olympic qualification pathway. And I believe that's something all sports journalists are looking for to as well.
1: Yes, we have all got our keen eyes on the preparations leading into Pacific Games. Awesome stuff. Thanks so much, Tina.
0: Thank you, Tiana.
1: And finally, we're heading to Samoa. Gabs, plenty of things are happening in Samoa at the moment. I believe there is some exciting celebrations that have just happened in rugby league.
2: Tala for Lava, yes, indeed. I think since the last 3 weeks heading up to now has been epic. So Samoa, Rugby League Samoa has just celebrated our 40th year anniversary. I can't believe it's been in here for 40 years. And that day, we celebrated the anniversary with a really intense match with the Tongan Residents 13 against Tua Samoa Residents 13 as well. The visiting Tonga side proved too strong for us, and they took the game with a 48-18 win. I have to give kudos to the Tongan side. They were like a well-oiled machine. And it just, I think to me, it shows the level of development that Rugby League has currently in Tonga. So big shout out to the Tongan side as well. We had Junior Paulo, Jerome Luai, Shalom Sausua from Fitu Samoa, as well as the Melbourne Storm Player of the Year, Sua Falongo, in attendance on that day for the commemorative match. And then that followed the very next day, followed by a corporate dinner, not only to recognize our 40 years, but it also marked the launch of Samoa's Rugby League World Cup campaign. And I just wanted to highlight that with the message and theme of our campaign being the first phrases of the Samoa national anthem, which is Samoa Tula'i, and that translates to Samoa Stand Up or Arise, which I think is quite quite poetic, calling for everybody for the upcoming World Cup. And then I just want Ben Gardner, the Tua Samoa head coach, was also in attendance, and he gave one of the best lines I heard that night when he said, "When we play as one. It is more than a game to us. It is one family and one nation coming together to represent the blue jersey." But I also feel that's a commonality across all teams coming into the Rugby League World Cup next month. So, yeah, pretty exciting.
1: Yeah, very exciting times in rugby league, and very fitting to have the 40th anniversaries. You know, for Samoa, I know that Tonga are about to kick their 40th anniversary off in the first week of October with a lot of the Matematonga old boys playing against the New Zealand All-Stars side as well. So we can stay tuned and get excited to cover that in the next coming weeks as well. But Gabs, Samoa are just making waves at the moment in the sports that we know we're so good at, qualifying for the Netball World Cup in 2027 as well.
2: Yeah, I think they've done really well. Samoa's Tifai Moana National Netball side had a really successful run and managed to finish one of the top two teams for the Oceania qualifiers. So they were one of five teams competing in Tonga last week. And the teams were playing a round-robin tournament. And the top two, you know, they earn a qualification for the next year's World Cup. And so Tonga and Samoa were both undefeated leading up to their final match, with the Tongan side proving, again, oh, Tonga and us in the last 2 weeks. Yeah. They're getting it. They're getting it, guys. They're getting it. So Tonga secured the win and also the Oceania Championship title with a final score of 71-63. But this also marks Samoa's return back to the Netball World Cup since we missed it in 2023. So I think now that we've managed to get back into the World Cup contention, it's a turnabout. It's also putting out that Samoa is moving to ensure that we don't lapse again in our development and the way netball is being played here in the country.
1: Yeah, well, this is huge news, as you've just said, Gabs, for Samoa to be back in the World Cup contention. Mm. This is absolutely enormous. We saw the impact that the Tongan Tala had in the last World Cup and how much that uplifted a whole generation of netballers. So Samoa are leading the charge on that front now. But awesome stuff. There we have it, a quick trip around the islands. Thank you so much to Jamie, Tina and Gabs for bringing us the stories from your part of the Pacific. We're going to get into our next song now. This one I have not been able to get out of my head. I've been playing it on repeat. Takes me back to, you know, the jams around the barbecue, my childhood growing up. I hope you enjoyed as much as I have been.

0: You're listening to Fresh Off the Field with me, Tiana Pentani-Gray, and you just heard Turn Your Lights Down Low by Bob Marley and Lauryn Hill. Stay tuned because we've got some trivia up ahead and you don't want to miss out on some fun. But first, let's head over to the next part of the show.
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0: Now it's time for one of my favourite parts of the show, the big interview. Every week we sit down with someone making their mark in the sporting world. They might be an athlete, a coach, an administrator, a trailblazer, or perhaps someone who's just starting to make their name. Last week, Sam Wykes chatted with Pacifica Run Club founder Edwin Asatasi.
2: Well, if you think our Pacific Island people weren't built for running, you better think again because we have a big man on today changing that narrative and breaking the stereotype around Pacific Islanders definitely running long distances. His name is Edwin Asatasi. He has started the Pacific Run Club and he is here to talk about how it all started, why the community has embraced running long distances and what's in store for the future. And he joins us right now. Edwin, talofa lava, my brother.
3: The love for lava also.
2: Man, it is good to have you on. Obviously, like we have crossed paths many a times. I've seen you ripping that rowing machine and, you know, some of the fitness events that have taken place in Sydney. So it's good to connect like this. And what you're doing is amazing. But before we get into your running, we saw each other at the Jonah Lomu documentary. And he talked about growing up in South Auckland and School of Hard Knocks. But at the same time, some humble beginnings that, you know, make you who you are today. You know, what was like life like for you growing up in South Auckland and as well as, you know, having Samoan culture within New Zealand?
3: Yeah, no. I mean, growing up in New Zealand, I suppose we're kind of growing up with the rugby union background. So rugby was always the focus and obviously the All Blacks being the go-to team. And growing up watching Lomu play, he was always kind of my inspiration, especially being a winger.
2: I love that. Man, your brother, obviously one of the famous NRL players as well, Roy, but for you,

0: So if it was rugby league or rugby union, as you mentioned, was that the traditional sporting path for you guys growing up?
1: Well, me and Roy, we both started playing union. So Roy was playing union there, and funny enough, he was a 5'8". So
0: No way.
1: yes, he was, you know. So we were playing over there at Otahuhu. But yeah, we grew up playing union, and then somehow we got into rugby league somewhere in between there. So.
0: Yeah, okay. And the shift, obviously, that's for, I guess, a lot of our Pacific Island cultures, rugby league, rugby union, combat sports, physical sports. That's where we naturally gravitate towards. But what was your experience around running, fitness, and probably doing the stuff that we see as fitness for footy? But in essence, it's actually a sport in itself, long distance running and building up your cardio capacity. So what was that like for you growing up and running as a part of your training?
1: Well, I mean, like I said before, was playing on the wing. A lot of my training was based around short distance, so I was athletics wise, it was always the 100 meter or the 200 meter. So that was my running. And for me also, running was always kind of like the byproduct of all the sports we played, from boxing to rugby union, rugby league. It was always just part of it, it just existed alongside. So distance running wasn't something that we just went like, oh yeah, let's just go do a 5K on a Sunday morning, especially New Zealand weather as well. Just keep that in mind. Ain't nobody getting up at 5, 6 o'clock in the morning and trying to punch out 10 Ks around the neighborhood, even though I felt safe. But 10 Ks around the neighborhood. But yeah, distance running was not something we thought would take up. We always, being Polynesian, and we always just thought, speed and explosive stuff, all the strength things. Those were kind of our, what we would feel more comfortable in being. The moment you talk about like, hey, we're going to do a 5K run, everyone would be looking sideways or trying to figure out how do we get out of this. And you would know, distance running of that form would more or less be punishment to some extent,
0: Exactly.
1: or doing something you shouldn't be doing in footy. So yeah.
0: So that's, you've always been fit, you've always been moving, and as I said, knowing that your size as well, you're good at lifting big tin as well. So where did the passion and drive, or where did it come from to be able to say that we're going to start a Pacifica run club and start running long distance?
1: Yeah, I think for me is being on my own journey. Me and Roy had already done a bit of distance running, and we had a conversation based around HYROX. Obviously HYROX where it is now, and he just pretty much gave me the lowdown that running was the main component. So if you want to do well in the HYROX, you got to at least get some running. And I've always sat around like the 120 kg mark, funny enough, but and I felt comfortable there. I was lifting my weights, doing my 15K steps a day. You know what I mean? That was easy for me. So I was doing a lot of walking, and then obviously I had to pivot and change my training into, instead of these 15K steps, I had to find them in running. So taking up running from there. And from what I had noticed just through social channels and just some of the people that I spoke to, one of them being New Brown, because I knew he was already running, was that there's actually a few guys that are actually running of Pasifika background. So, you see a post here, and then algorithms kind of just does its thing. So then you start seeing other Polynesians running up in Brisbane, some down in Melbourne. Then obviously back home in Auckland, and then I'm thinking, hold up, there's actually a few Pasifika people that are running around now, and I reached out to my good friend Ben Lucas there, who's the head coach at Sydney Marathon, for Sydney Marathon for the last couple of years, and we had a conversation around what I wanted to do, or what I had vision in particular with Pasifika people and the Pasifika community. That after the sit down, he called me a couple of days later and just said, we're about to announce our partnered run clubs for Sydney Marathon, and would absolutely love for you and your community to be a part of it. Could you start a run club? And so I was like, okay. I was just talking to him about an idea. A week later, I've got a run club. I'm starting a run club. But just being the scene.

0: to come to a couple of these, but I haven't made it yet. I will eventually. But, you know, what's been the feedback from our community and allowing their brain to think, I can actually run further than what I've probably been told for a very long time?
1: Yeah, well, I mean, it's actually been really awesome. So one of the things with Pacifica Run Club was that I had been aligned myself with a few run clubs, from the Tongan Run Club to the Run and Done Run Club and the Move with Christ Run Club, which is, you know, revolved around faith and also the culture in itself. And through that, you know, we together decided to, you know, let's get involved more. How can we get this happening on a monthly basis, you know? So I've always made it more a monthly event, you know, where we can start bringing all these different run clubs and fitness clubs that are run by Pacifica people, you know, to come together. And then from there, we socialize, we talk about our faith, we talk about our culture as a whole. And as you know, there's the World Cup Rugby League that's coming up. So, you know, us, we always love a bit of banter as well. So, you know, there's the league up there as well, you know. So it's just, everything is just positive, just to see the amount of Pacifica people running the Parramatta half marathon that was recently as well, you know, and in also the lead up into the City to Surf as well, had a community there as well, and then the Sydney Marathon in itself, you know. So just to see the social aspect of it, the support, it's just massive, and it's actually mind-blowing, you know, because you just think that from the small islands that we have out in the Pacific coming together as one, it just it's inspiring.
0: How does it make you feel when someone comes up to you and goes, man, I've just run my first ever 5K, I've just run my first ever 10K, I didn't even think that I could go that far, and then when someone goes, man, I just ran 42.2 Ks?
1: Well, I'm always grateful and appreciative of any feedback I get, especially associated with the Pacifica Run Club. For me personally, just the feeling of it, it's amazing how it just changes from you running 5Ks, then you're running 10Ks, and then especially the training blocks that are leading up to a marathon, you're waking up and just running 20Ks like it's nothing, because you know that the ultimate goal is to obviously run 42.2Ks in the Sydney Marathon. But then just to think, when I was running the high 20s and even into the 30Ks, and then to 1 week's go, okay, training today's 5Ks, you're like, oh, damn. How good is this? I'll take this, you know? And I think, like I said, you know, the body is obviously, as you get older, the body kind of starts falling apart, but I've been blessed that as long as I'm moving, I guess I'll just keep going. So the body's been good. It's like I said, I'm very grateful that I'm able to do this and to be able to see others doing their journey, you know, in this small progression of being able to do a 5 kilometer and then hopefully building up to their 10Ks. And then now the amount of Polynesian and Pacific people that are running half marathons like it's nothing over the weekend. They're just doing it just for fun. Like 21Ks, that's mind-blowing, you know, just to think that that distance is like a norm now.
0: Yes.
1: In a conversation. So
0: hey, we would have had strength and conditioners growing up and stereotyping Pacific Islanders around their fitness levels, their engine, moving, laziness, and all of this type of stuff, everything that comes our way. And I think what you've done really well is you've created purpose of why you want to go and do something. Like, that's probably the difference where I see with the good coaches and the ones that don't understand how to get the best out of Pacific athletes is understanding purpose first. And then, you, mate, our people will run through brick walls or run wherever they need to if they understand why they are doing it. And that's connection piece. So I love that you've connected that to what you were doing. But so what would you say then, now that you've gone through it, for all the strength and conditioners and all of those people out there, the narrative around our people might not be able to do this, like, what would you say to that now that you have created this?
1: One thing is the representation of us. I've always said it is that we do belong in this space.

0: That's the one thing I love about it is that, the more Pacifica people I connect with, the more we talk about it, the more we know we belong in this space. So it's just amazing just to see us changing the narrative in that sense, just from like, yeah, we could do 100 Ks, kgs on a bench press like it's nothing, but then we can also run a half marathon as well. So that's the best part I like about it, is just seeing just that whole change of everyone and just everyone being supportive of that whole process, and that's just us Polynesians as a whole. That's who we are. We just support, anything that one person does in our community, we all rally behind and just go together.
1: That's unreal, man. I love that. We do belong in spaces like this. We're capable of whatever we want to do. So that's unreal, bro. And then finally, where does Pacifica Run Club go to next? When I think about, I know the Cook Islands have a marathon over there, and that's coming up, not maybe next year, I believe. But for you, where would you like to see Pacifica Run Club go to?
0: Well, I mean, I'm in the works right now with the team from Sydney Marathon. They've been very supportive of everything that I've ever wanted in the sense of like supporting our community. So I think there's works in the pipeline to eventually be able to have our own event, So that's the vision. That's the goal. I think that, we want to have something that we can call ours and we can connect our culture, our music, our banter, our love for sports and just our love for connection, and definitely our faith as well. So that's the goal there, and that's the vision, to be able to have something that we can call our own. And I would love Pacifica Run to be that.
1: I absolutely love that, man. I wish you all the best, and keep posting that all your content around Pacifica Run Club, because it gets me out of bed too, knowing that I'll get to eventually the full marathon at some point. But as I said, like being able to just go 5, 6, 7 K, I was like, man, there's no way I ever thought I'd do that. You run that in rugby league or union, but not like a consistent straight run. And the freedom that you get to be out there, I think with all the devices that you have, just to be able to disconnect from that and then go, I think it's an amazing thing, and you're leading the way in that space. And I love watching your stuff, bro. So much love, and I'll get out there soon to run with you.
0: No worries. Thanks, sir.
1: All right, brother. Appreciate it. That was Edwin Asotasi, the founder of Pacifica Run Club, doing amazing things for our community around running long distances.
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3: Every week there's trivia, and this week I'm in the hot seat, and producer Tiana will be asking 4 questions that I have to get right. Now, T, what have you got for me today?
4: We're going to be cooking up something, but hey, you've been killing it this whole show. It's been so good to have you on.
3: Oh, thank you.
4: Okay, this question, it might spin you out a bit, but we're going back to ancient Tongan times.
3: Oh, man. All right, here we go. Here we go. I'll give it my best.
4: Okay. According to Tongan sources, Kasivaki was played underwater between two soft coral rocks. The players were all male, and the sport was often played in front of chiefs or the ancient kings of Tonga. The goal of the game was to get an object across the underwater playing field to the other side while fending off the opposing team. The team accomplished this by scoring a try, which is kind of like obviously rugby, okay? This is the first question. What did they use as their version of a ball? It's multiple choice. A, coral rock, B, coconut, or C, seaweed in the shape of a ball.
3: I'm gonna say coral rock.
4: Hey, ding, ding, ding, ding. You got that one. You got that
3: Yes,
4: one. It was
3: let's
4: a
3: go.
4: heavy coral rock or boulder weighing approximately 35 kg.
3: 35 kg. Are you serious?
4: Imagine in water, underwater.
3: That's superhuman. Why are we trying to be so extra like that? Underwater is hard enough, having to hold your breath and even move against the current. And then 35 kg, that's what? That's a barbell and some.
4: Yuck.
3: That's
4: That's
3: crazy.
4: insane.
3: Superhuman.
4: Hey, okay, killed it. Okay, question two. How many players would go down to the seabed just for one team? Is it A3, B8, or C7?
3: Oh, that one's tricky.
4: Mm.
3: I'm going to say C7.
4: Oh, ding, ding, ding.
3: Did I get it?
4: Three for two. Damn, Sammy would be so impressed right now. So 7 players would take to the seabed. No reserves. No reserves.
3: Oh, no subs. No subs. So if you're tired, too bad. Get back on the field. Get back under the water.
4: Under the water, on the seabed. Okay, this one's a nice one. What would the winners be awarded? Is it A, fruits and animals, B, a chance to serve for the king, or C, lands and titles?
3: Oh, I'm going to say C, lands and titles.
4: Boom!
3: I got it!
4: Yes!
3: Let's go!
4: 3 for 3!
3: Yes! C, represent Tongan ancient history.
4: There
3: Let's
4: we go.
3: Go.
4: That was in your blood, bro. You
3: that was in
4: you
3: my veins, that. Man. You I felt a that. Spiritual calling to those answers. It's yeah. probably one of my ancestors, you know, yes, that won one of those titles and lands.
4: Yeah, yeah, exactly. And now you're playing rugby, so there we go.
3: It's in my blood. It's in what your can blood. I say?
4: In your blood. Yes.
3: Nice
4: so, tea. Too good. Yep. To the standard.
3: I want you to ask him those questions off air when he comes back in and see yeah. what he gets. And then tell me the result because I'm competitive.
4: Okay.
3: I want to make sure that I beat him. Just kidding. Love you, Sam. Well, thanks so much, T. That's us. That brings us to the end of our show for this week. We've traveled around the region, unpacked our big story, heard from some incredible sporting voices, and hopefully learned something new along the way. A huge thank you to all of our reporters and guests for joining us. I'm Tiana Benthani-Gray, and Sam Wykes will be back next week with more stories, more sporting characters, and more of what's happening across our beautiful Pacific. 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This episode was produced on the lands of the Gadigal people.
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0: ABC News with Glenn Lauder. The opposition says AI companies should be forced to alert governments quicker about incidents such as the OpenAI data breach. The Prime Minister has confirmed an OpenAI artificial intelligence agent gained unauthorised access to a Medicare data portal in June. The company did not notify the government of the incident until 3 months after the fact via email. Shadow Defence Minister James Patterson has told 7:30 the government should place obligations on AI companies to report as soon as they're identified.
1: We want to shorten that loop because in this instance it was not a catastrophic failure or loss of data, but next time it could be, and I don't want there to be any gap between notification and action.
0: A woman's died in a multi-vehicle crash in Victoria's Yarra Ranges, northeast of Melbourne, with four other people taken to hospital. Joseph Dunstan with the story.
2: A V-Line bus driving from Mansfield to Melbourne has crashed into a ditch on the Melba Highway near Glenburn after reportedly colliding with two cars earlier this afternoon. Police say the driver of one of the cars died at the scene. Ambulance Victoria says paramedics assessed 21 people, and a man and three teenagers who were on the bus were taken to hospital, two of them seriously injured. Vision shows debris strewn across the highway with all three vehicles seriously damaged. Detectives from the Major Collision Investigation Unit are on the scene.
0: Locals living in an outback town near where Gus Lamont was last seen in South Australia say their hearts are broken for his parents, following their emotional plea for information about the disappearance of their son. Gus's parents, Jess and Josh, released a video statement asking anyone who knows something about where their son is to come forward to police. A $1 million reward for information leading to a conviction or the discovery of Gus has also been announced. He was reported missing last September from Oak Park Station, about an hour from Peterborough in South Australia's mid-north. Local Cherie Kelly says she hopes Gus's parents will eventually get answers.
3: My heart goes out to them because it'd be a horrible thing to happen, and to not know like where your child is a horrible thought. It'd be nice for them to know what actually happened and have that closure for them.
0: A French couple who retrieved and moved almost 500 kilograms of cocaine that was hidden inside a yacht docked in North Queensland have been jailed for 13 years. Talisa Saganto reports.
4: Rashid Couture and Matthew Rees pleaded guilty in the Supreme Court in Brisbane to possessing a commercial quantity of a border control drug. The court heard the men, who were aged 54 and 44 at the time, travelled from the ACT to Townsville in May 2023 and drilled into the hull of a yacht which had sailed from Vanuatu. The pair recovered at least 480 kilograms of cocaine, which was concealed inside the vessel, and over several days they moved the drugs to a safe house. The men received $300,000 for their role, which was described by prosecutors as being low level in the wider importation plot. Both men were handed 13-year sentences and will be eligible for parole after serving 5.5 years. Couture will likely face deportation once released.
0: Advocates for press freedom say the banning of some journalists from the White House should be a wake-up call for Australia. Last week, President Donald Trump barred CNN, MS Now and Politico from entering the building. The decision's been temporarily overruled by a District of Columbia court as legal proceedings pay out. Australian author and journalist Peter Grester says everyday democracy should actively reject this type of behaviour.
5: If we allow this to happen, if we normalise these kinds of attacks on what we've really come to understand as fundamental democratic norms, then there's a pretty good chance that we'll see the kinds of actions here in Australia that we've already seen in the United States. And I think that would be very, very damaging.
0: Ukrainian officials say overnight Russian ballistic missile attacks have killed at least two people and injured six others. Debris has crashed down in several districts with concerns that some people may be trapped under the rubble. The southern port city of Odessa has also come under fire. Russia says it's hit Ukrainian defence facilities as well as military vessels. Brisbane midfielder Lachie Neal is free to play in Saturday's AFL Grand Final against Fremantle, having successfully overturned his one-match ban for striking. The panel pointed to Neal's exemplary disciplinary record and will be instead fined $10,000. Meanwhile, both Brisbane and Fremantle have made no changes to their teams for the decider, with Dockers defender Brennan Cox left out despite returning to training following a calf injury. Brisbane's Noah Answorth has been named as an emergency after recovering from an ankle injury. And you've been listening to the latest from ABC News.
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15: Today, in our series of stories from Elders, it's the story of Frank Dell. Frank was born in the south of England before World War II. He was a teenager during the Battle of Britain, and he saw Hitler's planes fight it out with the RAF in the skies above his hometown. Then Frank joined the Royal Air Force and earned his wings. He became an officer in the RAF's 692 Squadron, piloting a de Havilland Mosquito. Frank and his navigator, Ron, had flown 13 night missions together, shoulder to shoulder, in a cramped cabin. At around midnight, they would speed across the channel into occupied Europe, dodging searchlights, anti-aircraft fire and radar, as part of Bomber Command's unrelenting assault on the cities of Germany. And one night, their plane was hit by anti-aircraft fire and blown out of the sky. Frank landed on German soil. He had no idea what had become of Ron. He made his way on foot to the Netherlands. He was taken in and kept hidden by farmers. And then he found himself taking up arms alongside members of the Dutch resistance and fighting a very different kind of war in the fields and haysheds and village lanes. Frank Dell wrote a memoir called Mosquito Down, about his life. I spoke with him in 2014.

0: Welcome, Frank.
1: Very nice to be here.
0: You grew up, like I said, in the south coast of England. How did your dad get you interested in flying?
1: Well, he probably unconsciously, because he'd been in the Royal Flying Corps before it became the Royal Air Force in the 1418 War. And in our, just inside the front door, he had the equivalent of a barometer for checking the air pressure day by day. And it was, in fact, an altimeter that he'd stolen from an aeroplane back in the 1418 War. And he was very keen on boats and boating. And the boat had a compass, which was very much like the ones that they had in aeroplanes in the 1418 War. And my mother used to grow plants in a rather unusual vase, which was in fact a cylinder from an early radial engine. So in these sort of ways, Dad's wartime activities were kept alive right through my teenage phase. And I'd always wanted to fly myself, and this is how it all developed.
0: Was he injured as an airman back in the First World War?
1: Not by the enemy, but he was hit by a propeller when starting an engine once.
0: Ouch! Did it take his arm off?
1: No, but it broke his arm and damaged his back, which took some months to recover from. But anyway, that was his war wound, as it were.
0: Tell me about the plane that you and your friend David built when you were kids.
1: Well, we got some pieces of timber, I suppose about 3 metres long, which we bolted onto my brother's tricycle. And we found some further bits of timber, which we bolted across my brother's tricycle. And we made a very primitive propeller on the front of this contraption. And there came a day when we decided to give it a test flight. And I was with my friend David, and we put a rope over a fairly low bough of a tree and tossed a coin to determine who was going to make the first flight. I won, so I took the pilot's seat on my brother's tricycle. Oh, and then cranked up the propeller, and on the word go, my friend David cut the rope with an axe, and the plane came fairly vertically down and never... that the tricycle never ran in a straight line again. It might be significant that, as you now know, I did become a pilot, but my friend David became an airborne parachutist and served in the Battle of Arnhem in 1944.
0: So the early air disaster didn't discourage you in any way?
1: It didn't discourage me.
0: Well, you would have been in your young teens, I'm guessing, when Prime Minister Chamberlain declared war on Germany.
1: Yes.
0: As I understand it, in Britain at that time, that was actually greeted with quite a bit of dread. There were memories were still fresh of the First World War.
1: Oh, the First World War, absolutely.
0: Do you remember that feeling of dread? Was that palpable around you at the time?
1: Well, if I can just flash back, I think it was in 1938, I won a scholarship, strange to relate, to a particular school, and as a reward, my father paid for a holiday in Belgium. And while during this holiday in Belgium, one went on excursions to the battlefields of the First World War, and one saw these enormous cemeteries with literally thousands and thousands of headstones in them. And one said to oneself, we can never, ever have another war like that. And then come 1939, we were hard at it. And one thought, oh dear, are we going to be faced with all that all over again? In my case, that was really the background to the feelings that I had.
0: You became part of the Home Guard as a schoolboy.
1: Yes.
0: Was it like Dad's army?
1: Very much so.
0: Really?
1: Very much so. In that there was a strong level of humour in it all. Everything was a bit of a joke. But nonetheless, we were there for a serious reason. With very limited equipment and guns and so on, we did the very best to proved to be an effective force.
0: Part of that was to keep an eye out for an invading force.
1: But this is right. It was evident to us and, well, to many, that if the Germans did attempt to invade us, they did not have the sort of landing craft that would be capable of running up on a beach and disgorging the troops and so on onto a beach and then inland. They would have to go into a port. And from the Germans' viewpoint, if they had to capture a port or many ports, the way to do it was by dropping parachutists inland to cut off the ports from the British themselves.
0: That would be the first sign of an invasion.
1: Absolutely.
0: Such as it was at D-Day, actually.
1: Yes. They had to get boats into a port because they couldn't run up a beach.
0: Now, in the Home Guard, you had a critical job one night looking for rockets out at sea.
1: Yes.
0: Tell me what you were supposed to do if you saw a yellow rocket out on sea on your watch.
1: Well, when one was posted as a sentry, one was told specifically that you had to watch for these rockets. If they were red rockets, that meant that the invasion had in fact started. And if they were yellow rockets being fired from our naval patrol vessels, that meant that the enemy vessels were in the vicinity. And anyway, I was posted, I suppose, round about midnight, and I kept watch over this locked gate that I was supposedly guarding, and suddenly a yellow rocket went up out at sea. And if I saw red or yellow rockets, one had to run as quickly as possible to the local telephone box and phone the Home Guard headquarters to report what I'd seen.
0: So once you saw the yellow rocket, did you do just that? Did you go to the phone?
1: I ran as quickly as I could to the telephone, but I did not have the coins required for the phone box. So I dialed zero, which is what one did in those days, and got the operator, and I said, please put me through to this number and make the point that it's very urgent. And she did her duty, and then came back to me and said, well, I've been through to that number. Oh, yes, but they will not accept the charge. So I don't know if I got hysterical, but I said, please, please, try again and say they must accept the charge. Anyway, she did, and this time I did get through to the company commander. And I said, sir, Corporal Dell guarding the lock, yellow rockets to seaward. And he said, well, there's absolutely nothing I can do about it, old boy. Go back to your post. So I went back to my post at the lock gates, and I put my bayonet on, and I think I had two clips of five rounds of ammunition, and I put five rounds into my rifle, and I waited for the German stormtroopers to come ashore. But I'm happy to tell you today that, in fact, they didn't come. But it was a night to remember.
0: What was it like for you to watch the Battle of Britain play out above the roofs of your village?
1: It was pretty serious stuff, I can tell you. You could see the vapour trails high in the sky as our fighters were engaging with the German bombers and the German fighters. So that was one side of it. And then from time to time you would literally see aircraft being shot down and coming down in flames. But
0: directly in the sky above you, you could see all this.
1: Oh, yes.
0: Theirs as well as yours go down?
1: Oh, yes. And the BBC each evening would record the scores, as one might record the scores of cricket matches in these days, saying, today the Germans lost 180 aircraft, but the RAF only lost 30, you see. So we were clearly in the ascendancy. But from what we could see on the ground, it looked pretty, pretty level, and perhaps a little bit the other way.
0: Was your village in any way damaged?
1: Yes. Well, there was the first time that we really suffered. In fact, the first time that anyone in the village got killed, a Messerschmitt 110 twin-engine fighter came streaking across the village with its guns blazing. I think it was just using up its ammunition to make it lighter and faster for the trip home. But in so doing, it sprayed machine gun bullets across our village green, and our butcher's delivery boy was riding his bicycle across the village green just at that moment, and he, poor man, was the first casualty we had. Another time, a Heinkel bomber came roaring past us, pursued by a couple of British fighters, and it dropped a whole string of bombs right across the village, and the first bomb hit an old lady's cottage just 300 or 400 yards from my parents' home and killed the old lady in her own kitchen, and then the bombs ran right across the village and hit the riverbank near where my yachtsman father kept his boat, and the bomb burst blew a great pile of rubble over my father's boat.
0: What was that attack about? Was that just sheer malice from the Luftwaffe?
1: I think in this case, well, in both those two cases I mentioned, I think they were just trying to get back to France as fast as they possibly could, and they just got rid of their bombs, they got rid of their machine gun ammunition in a vain attempt to escape back to France.
0: Today it's my conversation with former RAF pilot Frank Dowell. Frank, you joined the Royal Air Force, performed outstandingly, I believe, as a cadet. You went to America for pilot training. By the time you got back, the RAF had been quite scrupulous for a while about avoiding the bombing of civilians. Had that changed once the Luftwaffe had bombed English and British civilians?
1: Oh, yes, I think so. Bomber Command had worked out that the style of bombing was necessary.
0: Why? Why was it necessary? Why did he think it was necessary?
1: Well, on the one hand, one wanted to crush the war production in Germany, and I think that was held foremost in people's thinking at the time. And if, in aiming at factories and so on, the bombs should stray into towns and cities, sadly that was the price that had to be paid. And I think Bomber Harris viewed it in that light.
0: He quoted the Old Testament, didn't he? He said, "They have sown the wind, they will reap the whirlwind."
1: Just so. That was a very profound utterance at the time.
0: You joined Squadron 692, yes. The RAF. What kind of an outfit was the squadron?
1: Well, it was I was about to say bohemian. It's not quite right. But it was a fine example of how we all mixed together. We had one Australian pilot. We had a Dutchman. We had a Norwegian. We had three, four or five Canadians, all in one unit. And this was the general pattern throughout Bomber Command. Everybody was mixed in like that. There were, I suppose, something like five or six, I think, purely Australian squadrons. But in the main, Australians were just scattered among any squadrons, and they just made up these polyglot groups of nationalities.
0: You were based in Cambridgeshire.
1: Yes.
0: And a year ago, I was taken into a pub in Cambridgeshire, and I was told this was where you all used to go to drink. And all these things stuck to the roof, and all sorts of paraphernalia all about the place. And the squadrons that went there were famous hellraisers, apparently, because the mortality rate was astonishingly high.
1: Yes.
0: So how present then was the spectre of death, given the high mortality rate?
1: Well, in the mosquito squadrons in general, we were regarded as a lot of sissies.
0: Sissies? Why?
1: We were regarded by the heavy bombers as a lot of sissies, because we had it so easy.
0: What do you mean? I don't understand. Just because your plane wasn't as heavy.
1: Well, that's right. But you see, we could go to our target in Germany very fast, and we could get back to our base in half the time that the Halifaxes and Lancasters and Stirlings could. So we were only up there for half the time that they were. The German fighters had great difficulty in catching us, and we could release our bombs from a much greater height than any of the others.
0: So you were safer then from anti-aircraft fire as a result?
1: Well,
0: from
1: the anti-aircraft fire, yes, we were safer. And also we were safer from the bombs being dropped from the aircraft higher up. And my navigator had already done 30 trips as navigator of a Stirling squadron, and they had the lowest ceiling for bombing of any of the heavy bombers. And he said more than once when they came back from trips, they would find, once they landed, that incendiary bombs were stuck in the top surfaces of their wings, having come from Halifaxes or Lancasters higher up. And he said this was quite a common occurrence, that aircraft lower down collected
0: bombs from the higher up.
1: Bombs from higher up. And here were we, with our pansy little mosquitoes, able to drop bombs on them. So
0: you were flying in these the De Havilland Mosquitoes,
1: yes,
0: which were built entirely of wood. So on a mission, you would sort of meet up with the heavy bombers that would be the Lancasters,
1: yes,
0: and they'd be flying below you, and you'd sort of be perched more or less on top of them. Is that how it would work?
1: Well, that's how it could happen. But by and large, we were sent to the heavy bombers' targets, but we did not release our bombs. We passed over the target the heavy bombers were bombing, and then we would go on deeper into Germany with the intention of drawing off the night fighters, which might otherwise have been following the heavy bombers as they turned for home. And I can speak with some authority in saying that this is exactly what happened to me.
0: What kind of a bomb did your plane drop? What kind of a bomb was on board?
1: Well, the standard bomb load for the light night striking force, as we were called, was one 4,000-pound bomb, which could only just fit into the fuselage of a Mosquito. In fact, they'd had to redesign the underside of the aircraft a little bit because the bomb doors otherwise wouldn't have quite closed.
0: What were your targets, typically? Factories?
1: Hamburg, yeah. Twice, Dusseldorf, Cologne, Essen, and so on. But the one that we visited most often was Berlin. I think I did 4 or 5 trips to Berlin. But after I was shot down, one learnt that the light night striking force had bombed Berlin, I think, for 60 nights continuously. 60 consecutive nights.
0: How close were you with your navigator, Ron Naef?
1: Oh, we were very good pals.
0: Were you of similar temperaments or quite different?
1: Yes, I think we were of similar temperaments. He was, I think, cleverer than I and very much more thoughtful than I, but we were very good pals.
0: What was Ron's job as you approached the target?
1: Well, once we'd been at cruising altitude long enough, he would have been able to calculate the strength of the wind, which was all important as far as the bombing was concerned.
0: Because that would affect the way the bomb dropped then,
1: absolutely,
0: in its direction.
1: Absolutely. And then, having determined what the wind was, then he would have to go down on hands and knees and crawl along the floor towards the nose of the aircraft, going underneath the instrument panel that the pilots have in front of them, up into where the bomb site was, and you had a small bombing window in the nose. And at a particular moment during our last trip, he had got down on his hands and knees and crawled into the nose in order to set up the wind on the bomb site just at the moment we got hit.
0: What was the mission you were given the night you were hit?
1: The heavy bombers that night were bombing the city of Duisburg.
0: It's in near Essen, isn't it? In the western part of Germany.
1: That's right. And it was a centre, well, together with Essen, it was a centre of the Krupps
0: steelworks, yes,
1: armaments work, industry. Yes. Mm. So they were bombing Duisburg, and we were to pass over Duisburg just as they were turning for home. And our route from there on was to take us up northeastwards towards the city of Munster, and then we would have turned further eastwards to go over Hanover and Osnabrück to Berlin. But as we approached, well, we passed over Duisburg, we turned towards Munster, we could tell that there were German night fighters in among our bomber stream, and as we approached Munster, searchlights came up and quite a bit of anti-aircraft gunfire among us.
0: Do you notice that in the cockpit, the anti-aircraft fire? Do you know it's coming near? You hear it whizzing past you, or
1: no? You don't get any warning of it, but you can hear the shells exploding, even though you're flying at 300 miles an hour. We had a wonderful radar device called Boozer, and Boozer could tell when you were being ranged by anti-aircraft fire or even searchlights. And by a separate device, we could tell if there was a radar-equipped night fighter immediately behind us. But as far as the ground radar was concerned, they reckoned that if an anti-aircraft gun was fired at you, having been detected on radar, it would take 1 second per 1,000 feet for the shell to reach you. And we were flying at 28,000 feet, and therefore it was going to take 28 seconds for the shell to reach us. So having got that intelligence in your head, you then altered course a bit

0: steps to the left or right, and then you'd count to 28, and you'd look over your shoulder, and you'd see pop, pop, pop, pop, shells bursting where you would have been had you not altered course. So you were about 30 seconds ahead of the game all the time, and you had to be very much on your toes to keep that very much in mind.
1: And then you were hit.
0: Well, yes, we were hit, and because of the shell fire, I presumed that I was hit by anti-aircraft fire. But 20 years later, I met an RAF officer. He already knew that I'd been shot down in the war, and he said if I could tell him when and approximately where I'd been shot down, he had access to the German Air Force Luftwaffe records, and he might be able to determine what the Luftwaffe had to say about me being shot down. And within a few hours, he came back to me and he said, I have looked up the records and you were shot down by a Messerschmitt 110 fighter flown by Unteroffizier Dürscheid, and the registration of your aircraft was MM184, and you were shot down at 11 minutes past 2 in the morning.
1: So you were shot down by machine gun fire from a Messerschmitt then?
0: From cannon fire.
1: Cannon fire. How did you know when the plane was hit?
0: All I knew was that the control column was thrashing to and fro like this, and it then went into a steep climb and eventually stalled and fell away into a spin. And it must have spun for perhaps 6 turns before it broke up. And I think this was because the 4,000-pound bomb broke loose. And I think that physically, it didn't explode, but I think that broke the aircraft apart.
1: So you were plummeting to earth in this spinning aircraft that's is dismantled all around you, disintegrates all around you as you're plummeting to earth.
0: Yes, to this day, I can't analyse immediately how it happened. Something quite extraordinary happened. And I think probably I was thrown through the roof. My face was rather damaged later on, and I can only conclude it was through hitting the Perspex roof and being thrown out. After some seconds of great, great confusion and clearly tumbling end over end in the air, I thought I must still be strapped to my pilot's seat, because I had a full harness on, shoulder straps and straps over my legs like car straps, and I can remember feeling to see whether the seat was still attached to me, but it had gone. But I could determine that my parachute harness was still there, and I then groped around and found the ripcord handle for the parachute and pulled it, and the parachute opened. And there I was, hanging from a parachute in comparative silence and peace at something like 20,000 feet above Germany. But my poor navigator did not wear a parachute. Because he had to get through this very small space, he wore his parachute harness, which had 2 big hooks on it, and if we got into some difficulty, he was supposed to be able to reach up to a shelf where a parachute pack was kept, and he was then expected to clip it onto his harness and then escape the aircraft as best he could. But I could tell right from the outset that he wouldn't have had a chance. He would not have had a chance.
1: So you hung in the air then, thinking of all this.
0: Yes.
1: In this odd state of peaceful descending through the sky.
0: Yes. You could hear the other aircraft in the bomber stream roaring across high above one, but yes, by and large, it was fairly peaceful.
1: How long were you in the sky for?
0: About 20 minutes, I think. This is significant.
1: So you were a long way up in the sky then.
0: Yes, you come down at about 1,000 feet a minute. So I must have come out round about 20,000 feet. In that 20 minutes, I would have been carried by the wind quite a long distance, and I may well have hit the ground perhaps 10 miles, 15 kilometres or so, from where the wreckage of the plane came down.
1: So you wouldn't be detected, or less likely to be detected.
0: Exactly.
1: And with that may have saved your life.
0: Absolutely, yes.
1: But there you were, all alone, in Nazi Germany.
0: That's right.
2: This is Conversations with Richard Feidler.

0: Frank Dell was the pilot of a de Havilland Mosquito during the Second World War for the Royal Air Force in Britain. And you're hearing his story today about how he went flying on a mission and his plane was hit by an enemy aircraft, taking the life of his navigator, Ron. But Frank survived on the parachute that took him gently to Earth. He landed and found himself in Nazi Germany, close to the Dutch border. What was the first thing you had to do once you hit the ground?
1: Well, one of the first things you must do is to hide your parachute, because should a search party find your parachute, they would say to themselves, ah, he must be within 5 or 10 kilometres of where he hit the ground. So this I did. I buried my parachute in a ditch and pulled some undergrowth over the top of it. And then another thing they said you must do is to pull out your escape kit. This was a little box we used to carry in the left-hand breast pocket of our battle dresses.
0: What was in the escape kit?
1: Boiled sweets, chewing gum, a little bit of chocolate, a razor, a little bit of soap, a little plastic bag in which water could be stored if required, and a fishing line in case you were inclined to catch fish, a box of matches. Two particular items of interest to me. They said on the top of the contents you will find two cellophane packets. One of these contains benzodrine tablets, which in this day and age I think would be considered a soft drug.
0: Speed, essentially, isn't it?
1: Well, yes. You see, it's in that sort of category. Yes. And they said, this will help you to pull yourself together, and in particular, it will be helpful to put you on your guard should you be caught and interrogated. Because they said, you are most vulnerable when you are suffering from shock to intensive interrogation. So in the darkness there, I took out one or two tablets and took them. And I then set out to walk westwards.
0: How injured were you?
1: I felt as though I used to play rugby in my school days and thereafter, and I felt I had played in the toughest rugby match ever. But everything worked. My legs worked, my arms worked, although my face felt a bit knocked about. I was basically all right.
0: Could you present as a normal person walking down the streets?
1: Well, I took pains not to walk in the daytime, so that situation did not really arise. But had it done so, I know my face was in a bit of a mess, and that might have taken a bit of explaining. So my first intention at that early stage was to hide somewhere for the first day. I was walking along a road, and I heard the sound of a heavy vehicle coming along behind me at a walking pace, and there were a couple of men walking in front of the vehicle, shining flashlights into the hedgerows on either side of the road and into the trees. And at first I felt that they were probably looking possibly for me. So I climbed over a fence and made a wide circuit and came round behind this vehicle. And as it walked along the road, I walked behind it. And it then turned into this woodland, and I followed it into this same wood. So I did find a depression in the ground, and I managed to make a little burrow where I thought I would be safe for the day. There I remained until probably about 10 o'clock in the morning, when I heard this same vehicle starting up its diesel engine again, and apparently not actually moving. And there was a lot of shouting and carrying on. I couldn't actually see it. And then there was the most deafening roaring sound I had ever heard in my life. This was totally foreign to me. And then I saw this column of smoke going straight up into the sky, and I realised that, in fact, I'd witnessed the launching of a V-2 rocket. And the big truck that I'd been following the night before had been transporting this great rocket.
0: So what you heard was one of Wernher von Braun's jet engines, essentially.
1: Absolutely, yeah.
0: So there you were, seeing these extraordinary scenes, travelling towards the Dutch border.
1: Yes.
0: One night, you heard singing in the distance. Can you describe what you heard?
1: This was truly quite extraordinary. It must have been about 2 o'clock in the morning. I think it was drizzling with rain, and walking westwards along a fairly straight stretch of road, I heard this singing. It started with a clear tenor voice singing a particular refrain. I don't know that I'm capable of singing it, but it went something like this. La la la la la la la la la la la la la la la la la la la la. And then, having been repeated two or three times, hundreds of voices would then take up exactly the same refrain, and it was most curious, and I couldn't account for it at all. And just jumping ahead, I did eventually arrive in Holland, and I described this experience to a man who spoke English, and he said, "Was there an air raid alarm on at the time?" I said, "Well, I can't quite remember whether there was, but that's quite possible, but why?" And he said, "Well, when the air raid alarm sounded, the Germans stopped all the trains on the railways, and your road was probably running parallel to a stretch of railway line on which a train was standing stationary." And he said, "The singing you heard was in all probability carrying Jewish people being taken to a concentration camp. Between Munster and Hamburg is the Belsen concentration camp. In all probability, those were Jews being taken to Belsen."
0: What were they singing?
1: Well, it was years later that on my car radio, I heard this bit of music being sung, and at the end of the piece, the announcer said that was the chorus of the Hebrew slaves from the opera Nabucco by Verdi. The chorus of the Hebrew slaves. Anyway, it's a curious bit of history, but that's undoubtedly what I heard that night.
0: So, Frank, where were you when you were eventually found by someone? Where were you discovered?
1: Well, walking in the darkness, I determined that there was a farmhouse quite close to the main road and a barn. So I climbed up into the hayloft and I took my battle dress top off and my trousers off, hung them over a beam, hoping they would dry a bit, and then I dug down into the hay pile, which was warm and dry and snug, and fell sound asleep. And I was awakened, I don't know, perhaps 10 o'clock in the morning. I've heard cautious footsteps coming up the ladder into the hayloft. And then after some moments, I heard excited whispering, but I had this conviction that they would be friendly towards me. And so I climbed out of my hay pile, dressed just in my underpants, and frightened the daylights out of two 16-year-old boys. Then one of these two boys contacted the farmer and his wife, and the farmer and his wife came up into the barn, and I was given some food to drink. And then after some discussion, the lad who spoke a little English said, "My father is schoolmaster in Arlton, the town nearby, and he said schoolmasters know many people in the neighbourhood, and he may know somebody who might be able to help you."
0: How were you introduced to the Dutch resistance then, Frank?
1: Well, I was taken to yet another farm, and I must have arrived there at 10 o'clock at night or something of that order, and I was led up to a little hiding place in the attic of this place. I was introduced to a man who questioned me very closely to satisfy himself that I was what I said I was, an RAF pilot on the run.
0: Or you could have been a German spy.
1: Absolutely. He said, "I am to do with the resistance in this neighbourhood. Do you know the Morse code?" And I said, "Yes." And he said, "Can you send and receive messages with a lamp using Morse code?" And I said, "Yes." And he said, "We are expecting a supply drop, guns, ammunition, food, uniforms from England. but we need somebody who can signal to the aircraft that is going to drop the stuff. He then presented me with a Mauser pistol, and he said, now, only use this if you are in danger of being captured. He said, don't go out and do anything Wild West. This is only to stop you being captured.
0: So once you start working with the Dutch resistance,
1: yes,
0: that's a different proposition from you being a downed pilot, isn't it? Because
1: absolutely,
0: I suppose as a downed pilot, you'd be a prisoner of war,
1: absolutely,
0: subject to the Geneva Convention.
1: Absolutely.
0: But in the German mind at the time, if you're part of the resistance, then you're a terrorist,
1: that's
0: essentially.
1: As simple as that.
0: So that gun was for you to do yourself in with, if you'd been caught.
1: Well, you've made the very points that this man made to me.
0: There was one family, the Prinsens, who took many foreign airmen into their farm. Tell me about the Prinsens and what they were able to do for you.
1: Well, let me say from the outset, they were very wonderful people who had 10 children. They had a very well-concealed hiding place in the hayloft of their big barn, and that's where I live. At that phase of the war, other Allied aircrew were coming down in the vicinity by parachute or in planes that crashed and so on, and one by one, some of them were led to this particular farm.
0: If they had been caught harbouring down airmen,
1: yes,
0: they all would have been shot, wouldn't they?
1: Well, certainly the men would have been shot there and then on the spot, I think, and the women and children would have been herded away into a concentration camp. Yes, it was quite clear that that was what would happen. And there was great anxiety in case there was a search and that the children might have said something that they shouldn't have said that might have given the game away. And this was a great, great worry to us. We felt it was unreasonable to impose ourselves on them.
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0: Today, in our series of stories from Elders, it's the story of Frank Dell. What do you remember of that Christmas then, with the Prinsens?
1: Well, the resistance people arranged for the local pastor to come to this farmhouse and hold a little Christmas service for us. And we all sang Silent Night, Holy Night, and so on, all this sort of thing, with one of the family playing a little organ in the corner and so on. It was most moving experience. And the resistance boys saw to it that we were each given a little Christmas present, which was very touching.
0: Tell me about the time your friends in the resistance captured 4 German soldiers.
1: Yeah, that was a pretty somber time, I can tell you. Well, this one evening, one of the resistance boys came to our farm. He'd been sent to tell us that we would have to go to a particular place. This was what appeared to be a deserted, derelict farm, which in fact was, in practice, the headquarters of our resistance group. The leader of the group, Jan Ket, had his quarters there. We had about 25 of our resistance men living and sleeping in the hayloft of this building. And a German car had pulled up outside this building. An officer had got out with one of his soldiers, and they had broken into this barn and had discovered something which drew their attention to the fact that there were unusual goings-on in the building. These two men had then run back to their car, clearly with the intention of driving off to report that there was something going on. But resistance had reacted very quickly and captured all 4 of them and took possession of the car. I and my American friend, Joe Davis, were the first to go across to this building, and rather ominously, the same emissary had asked the farmer to bring a rope. And as we went across, I could see that something pretty terrible was going to happen. I therefore took off my farm worker's overalls so that I just had my rather tattered uniform on, and I put on my forage cap so that I looked something like an Air Force chap. And then by the light of an oil lamp or something, I saw these four Germans

0: the guns and the four prisoners until such time as this commander, Jan Kett, would come down and so that I could discuss this with him. So he came down and with his Colt 45 pistol in his hand, and I said to him, why are they here? What are they doing? And he said, I don't know. It's probable that they are here to see if the building could provide shelter for German soldiers. And he said, they now know that there are a number of partisans here. They've got to die. They know too much. They've got to die. And I said, well, there is the Geneva Convention. He said, if you had been caught, would these Germans have respected the Geneva Convention in your case? They would have shot you. And he said, before shooting you, they would almost certainly torture you in order to determine who'd been looking after you in this neighbourhood. He said, this is how they work. He said, that's it. We've looked after you, he said. We have done the best for you. And he said, in this difficult situation, you must now help us. So I went down and I got the boys together, all seven of them, and I said, well, this is it. It's a chips down situation. These guys must die, but I think it would be improper for us to play any part in the executions.
1: How were they executed?
0: They were hanged.
1: Who made the noose?
0: The American Joe Davis attended to that matter. He, having had some experience with the Ku Klux Klan in the southern states of America.
1: So then there was the plan to dispose of the bodies by faking a bomb attack by air. That was
0: the idea.
1: And once you'd done that, did the Germans buy it? Did it work?
0: No, it didn't.
1: It's one of the worst things of war that it forces everyday people into these situations like this, where yeah. There's a logic to this,
0: yes.
1: and a hideous necessity.
0: Yes. Yeah. It was a pretty terrible experience. Yeah.
1: Of course, they were losing the war, as we know. When did liberation come? What do you remember of that?
0: Well, on this particular morning, the Dutch farmer, dear old Bernard Prinsen, came and tapped on the doorway into our little hiding place, and he said, boys, we think we can see a Tommy tank down the road. So I and this American Joe Davis and my Australian friend Jim Strickland walked across fields to the nearby main road, and there was a British armoured car. And it had a little gun turret on the top, which was slowly waving to and fro. And we got right up alongside it, and still nobody seemed to take any notice of us. And I banged on the side, and the steel door on the top of the gun turret opened, and a face came out with a huge, huge moustache. And I said to this chap, good morning, I'm very pleased to see you. My name's Del R.A.F., and can you help us get home? And this chap said, jolly good show, jolly good show. And this was the very aristocratic household cavalry.
1: So war was over. Your war was over. And with a few twists and turns, you arrived home in England at last. Who was there when you got home?
0: Well, in the middle of the village in Southwick, there is a village green where they play cricket at one end and where they have fairs and at other times of year and that sort of thing. And I walked across the village green towards my house and I saw my father coming toward me. We met in the middle, and we threw our arms around one another. And I said, where were you going? And he said, well, we've been so anxious for so long. And he said, I was so afraid you might be coming back maimed or wounded. And he said, I decided that perhaps I'd go to my office in Brighton and see if I could concentrate on some business. And he said, here, I see you face to face. Anyway, together we then went to my house, and again my mother threw her arms around me and I did the same, and well, you can well imagine the tears ran freely. So, that was my homecoming.
1: What about the girl you'd been seeing before the war, called Pam?
0: Pam. Well, we had a nice and

0: happy relationship, but I could still feel the strings of my lovely lady in the USA.
1: Corinne.
0: And I wrote to her to tell her that I was back and wishing to be in contact with her afresh. And the letter I sent her was returned with a notation on the front of the envelope saying, no longer at this address, but I recognised the handwriting and I knew that the world had moved on for her. I endeavoured to pick up the threads with Pam. I'm not blaming her in any way at all. I mean, she must have gone through a very, very difficult time with me away, but she knew nothing of what happened to me. And at that stage, I'd signed a written declaration that I would not say where I'd been hiding or what had happened to me. We all had to sign these declarations. So there was I, not able to tell her what was going on, and she wanted me to forget all that had gone on when I'd been in Holland and all that. I so strongly felt the duty to draw attention to the marvellous things that the Dutch people had done for me and the other boys with me. And this rather ran counter to her approach to it all.
1: So what did you do then with all those memories?
0: Well, not long after the war ended, all those of the air forces who'd had the sort of experience that I had were invited to join what was called the RAF Escaping Society, to maintain contact with wonderful people like the Prinsens and the Hofteisers and the many, many other people who had helped our men at most extraordinary danger to themselves. And for 50 years, we ran this society, raising funds for families who had lost fathers because they'd been executed for helping our men, or families that had died in concentration camps for helping our men, people whose lives had been ruined by the terrible things that had happened to them through helping our men. And so for 50 years we've done our very best to maintain contact with these lovely, lovely people.
1: Then there was poor Ron Naef, your navigator.
0: Poor Ron Naef, yeah.
1: You went to see his mother.
0: Oh, yeah, that was a sad, sad business. I wrote a note to her to say I wanted to come and see her to tell her about Ron. I knew she was a widow, and I rang the doorbell, and the door was answered by a man 5 or 6 years older than me who proved to be Ron's older brother. And he said, sadly, my mother cannot bring herself to come and see you. So he said, come and sit in the living room and we'll have a chat. And it came to light that he, in pre-war civilian life, was in the colonial service and had been stationed in Malaya and was captured by the Japanese. So here was the poor mother, not knowing what had happened to the older brother, and then on top of that, she lost the younger boy, Ron Naef, my navigator. What a terribly sad time she had had.
1: After the war, there was a kind of distancing of Bomber Command.
0: Yes.
1: Because of the intense firebombing of, you know, Dresden and Berlin, yes, and all those places.
0: Yes.
1: Churchill, I think, distanced himself a bit because he sensed a bit of the, I don't know, shame or unease at the bombing of civilian targets.
0: That's
1: like
0: right.
1: That.
0: Yes.
1: What do you think about all that, Frank?
0: Well, living with these Dutch people, for example, they could see the logic of us waging a bombing campaign over France. One never had any criticism whatsoever by the people that I came into contact on the continent when it came to the bombing of the German cities and so on. And I believe this to be true of France, Belgium and Holland. I think this was a fairly general attitude. They saw very clearly, however unfortunate it was, that we were on the right track in doing what we did.
1: Do you miss flying?
0: On a nice sunny day, sometimes I think, yeah, it would be pretty nice to be out there.
1: It's been amazing to speak to you, Frank, and to hear your beautifully vivid recollections of that extraordinary time.
0: Well, I feel very privileged to be able to talk to you. It

0: good of you. Thank you.
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2: I spoke with Frank Dell in 2014 and he died in 2022, just shy of his 99th birthday. Frank Dell's memoir is called Mosquito Down. This conversation was made on the lands of the Gadigal and Turrbal and Jagera peoples. Producer was Michelle Ransom Hughes and the executive producer was Pam O'Brien. I'm Richard Feidler. 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

0: ABC News with Glenn Lauder. A former Prime Ministerial cybersecurity advisor says OpenAI's hack into a Medicare data portal should be a wake-up call for the government. OpenAI says the artificial agent was researching Australian government websites in June when it took unintended action and accessed unauthorised data. Alistair McGibbon says if he was still an advisor, he'd tell Anthony Albanese the hacking incident could have been much worse.
1: We're lucky this was agents that had no malice, just trying to fulfill the task they'd been given in a testing environment, and yet they still hacked. Imagine if humans were behind it with malicious intent.
0: A young boy has died after allegedly being shot in the face in Sydney's northwest on Monday. The boy was treated by paramedics at the time and taken to hospital, but police say he's now died. Five other people were in the unit but not injured. Three 18-year-olds were arrested, but two were later released. The third man has been charged with concealing a serious indictable offence and remains before the courts, and investigations continue. A New South Wales mother will face an additional murder charge over an alleged fatal stabbing in the Blue Mountains west of Sydney. A one-year-old child has died in hospital following the incident on Sunday, in which emergency services discovered a five-year-old deceased in a vehicle and two others critically injured. A three-year-old remains in a critical condition in hospital. The 42-year-old mother will face the domestic violence charges in court in November. Police in Victoria are investigating a fatal house fire in Melbourne's southeast. Officers responded to reports of a blaze at a home in Frankston, where they found the body of a yet-to-be-identified woman. Victoria police say no one else was inside the property at the time. The circumstances are yet to be determined. A crime scene is in place and an arson chemist will examine the scene. A driver's died and four other people have been injured after a bus collided with two cars in the Yarra Ranges, northeast of Melbourne. Here's Georgia Lenton-Williams.
2: Ambulance Victoria says paramedics have assessed 21 patients at the scene of a bus crash on the Melba Highway at Glenburn. It says a teenage male has been flown to hospital with upper body injuries, and three other patients, including two teenagers, have also been taken to hospital. Vision from the scene shows a large coach that has veered off the side of the road and two seriously damaged cars, with debris strewn around the crash scene. The ABC understands the bus was travelling from Mansfield to Melbourne and the driver was experienced.
0: There's been another arrest in connection to a gangland shooting in Merrylands West in Sydney, topping off what police say has been a month of sustained pressure on organised crime. Police allege a 21-year-old man collected and dropped off the gunman who killed 40-year-old tradie Joshua McDonald earlier in September. Police arrested 18-year-old Jimmy Schultz for allegedly surveilling Mr McDonald's movements in the days prior to his death. Criminal Organisations Directorate Acting Director Matt Crafton says there's been almost 300 arrests connected to organised crime groups in the last month.
3: We have laid more than 1,100 charges, and we have undertaken significant seizures in terms of firearms, drugs and illicit tobacco. These results show that New South Wales Police is actively dismantling the criminal networks.
0: Overseas, Germany's foreign minister says the determination of Ukrainians to defend their country is unbreakable, as is Germany's commitment to supporting Kyiv. Ukrainian officials say overnight Russian ballistic missile attacks on the capital have killed at least two people and injured six others. The strikes follow warnings of Russian hybrid warfare and sabotage on European soil. Johann Vadpool says there's evidence of that in Moscow's recent targeting of a German airport.
4: On the 4th of August, Russia attempted to blow up two cargo planes at Leipzig airport using a drone rigged with explosives. This is not an isolated example of Russia's reckless and dangerous escalation in Europe.
0: Meanwhile, Polish authorities say a fire at a Starlink station is an act of sabotage. The blaze has disrupted vital internet services, including for Ukraine's military. Poland's been on high alert for acts of sabotage since Russia's invasion in 2022. Moscow's repeatedly denied any involvement in such incidents. And Brisbane midfielder Lachie Neal will play in Saturday's AFL Grand Final against Fremantle after having his one-match suspension overturned by the appeals board. The Lions have named its team for the Grand Final, and Neal is included after the panel ruled his disciplinary record was exemplary over his 320-game career. That's ABC News.
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0: A
6: Hello and welcome to the PM edition of Pacific Beat on ABC Radio Australia. I'm Richard Ewart, and coming up, Fiji's government warned to take their time over big changes to the country's constitution. And could the science of the Hunga Tonga Hunga Hapai volcanic eruption point the way to controlling climate change artificially? More on those stories to come a little later. But first, the next stage of the PNG Chiefs' journey to the NRL is just a month away, with the launch of the club's colours and logo due to take place on October 21st. But right now, the franchise still doesn't own the intellectual property rights to the team's identity. That's largely because the NRL has failed to persuade IP Australia that their brand is clearly distinct from that of the Chiefs' Super Rugby team based in Hamilton, New Zealand. However, while the NRL is apparently confident that they have right on their side, two leading experts on intellectual property have told Pacific Beat the league is pursuing a high-risk strategy that could have embarrassing consequences for the PNG club and the Australian government.
7: I want to confess, I voted for another name that didn't fit in the top 10.
6: When the name of the PNG team set to debut in the NRL in 2028 was announced by Prime Minister James Marape almost a year ago now, it was a very jolly affair with no hint of a potential legal battle simmering behind the scenes.
7: I just want to say thank you to NRL for giving a thumbs up on the name, and the board for giving a thumbs up on the name, and also the government, of course, you understand who we are, so for the synergy of Canberra and Wagani has in making sure the name it is. So I want to say it is Chiefs, go PNG, go Chiefs.
8: Go the Chiefs.
6: But reality dawned when the NRL attempted to register the Chiefs' name as a trademark, only to receive the first of three adverse reports from IP Australia, with the examiner declaring that a real and tangible danger of brand confusion exists. And while the clash with the Super Rugby Chiefs has been grabbing the headlines, IP Australia has actually identified seven other trademarks in Australia, Hong Kong and the United States that it considers to be too similar. Dr. Sarah Hook, a specialist in intellectual property law at the University of Technology, Sydney, says she's surprised the PNG team have persisted with a name that could ultimately be legally rejected.
9: If they do launch it, it's going to be then difficult to go back and rebrand if this does end up in federal court arguing that there's been an infringement or arguing trying to get revocation on the New Zealand trademark. So it is definitely a risk. And I mean, the whole thing is quite odd. Like, I would have thought right at the beginning, lawyers would say we need something a bit more distinctive.
6: Associate Professor Fedi Ayun, a senior lecturer at Sydney Law School, says three adverse reports from IP Australia is unusual.
10: Certainly, if they are to proceed, it does come with some risk and potentially embarrassment if later they're not entitled to utilise the mark or they're denied registration rights in futuro. You could potentially seek to enforce your rights in what's called a passing off action. You don't have the benefit of trademark registration, but you have what's called an unregistered or a common law trademark.
6: Inside the PNG club, there appears to be a sense that all will be well in the end, with Chief Executive Lorna McPherson telling me the NRL are dealing with it and the planned launch is on October the 21st. However, perhaps the word planned suggests there might be a plan B, because the expert view is that the new team on the block are unlikely to get their trademark over the line by October 21st.
9: Even if they were to settle with every single company, that doesn't mean IP Australia is going to say, oh, okay, now you can register it, if it's still similar to marks that are on the register. But to continue and to try and push this and think that, oh, well, we'll just keep going no matter what, is so risky. And I don't know why they would do that.
10: There's no doubt in my mind that they knew there was a risk and they decided to proceed nonetheless. And I think, in fairness to the New Zealand team, they did advise of their concerns and seems to suggest that they would object to the rugby league franchise proceeding with that registration.
6: Many would argue, as the NRL have done unsuccessfully up to now, that the average sports fan would have no problem telling the difference between the PNG rugby league team and the New Zealand rugby union team. But Dr. Hook argues that the problem goes deeper than that.
9: The trademark of the word Chiefs itself, I think the IP hearing officer is correct to say that PNG Chiefs is just not distinctive enough to be different to the other brand. And if they got rid of the word mark and their logo was distinctive enough, they probably could still go with a logo of the Chiefs as long as it's different and very different. You know, you use completely different colours, different art, something that's really distinctive that they can build their brand around, then I don't think there would be so much of a problem.
10: That's a question here. And what's been applied for is PNG Chiefs, which is an important point of distinction. And the question then becomes, rugby league and rugby union fans will be able to distinguish between the two teams. As to the reasonable sports consumer, there's an argument there could be a degree of confusion. Certainly the examiner seems to have raised concerns, but it wouldn't surprise me if there is some sort of coexistence agreement that is not a doubt between the two franchises. That's not uncommon.
6: On that question of a coexistence agreement, Sarah Hook's view differs somewhat from Dr. Ayoun.
9: You could have an agreement that had something like a geographical type restriction, but then how does that work when people watch football all over the world? That becomes a bit problematic. We're not talking about a product that's sold in one place or another. We're talking about brand merchandising that lots of people around the world might be interested in. So I feel like there's probably not much they would be able to settle on. This is not something that can be solved with money, because this is about brand identity, which is so integral to sports teams.
6: Sarah Hook labels the PNG franchise's approach to the rights of the New Zealand Chiefs as cavalier, and she suggests that Prime Minister's explanation of the choice of name doesn't sit well in the commercial world.
7: The rationale of Chief being picked is the fact that we are, before 1975, our society is thousands of years old, governed by chiefs in our patrilineal as well as matrilineal societies. And we felt affinity to the name, depicting who we are from ancient of times. One people, one nation, one country, one team.
9: There are things that could have been done right at the start to avoid this, and to claim that, oh, well, Chiefs is such a cultural thing. I think it's missing the realities of trademark law and of how brands work.
6: Dr. Sarah Hook, senior lecturer in the law faculty at UTS in Sydney, who is not at all confident that the PNG Chiefs will get their name over the line at IP Australia. Next to Fiji, where the government's plan to have sweeping changes to the country's constitution in place by the end of the year has been labelled as unrealistic by a leading political analyst. A report by Fiji's Constitution Review Commission has been tabled in Parliament, with its findings supposedly being put to a national referendum at some point in the future. However, John Frankel, Professor of Comparative Politics at Victoria University of Wellington in New Zealand, who follows the Fijian political scene closely, says some of the proposed changes, including a new electoral voting system, haven't been thought through.
8: This is a mixed member proportional system in the same way as you have in New Zealand and in Germany, but it's not been constituted properly because 15 list PR seats is not enough to create proportionality in a parliament of that size. So that's going to create a lot of problems. In fact, if you have a very unbalanced mixed member

0: a proportional system with too few list seats like that, you create all sorts of incentives for skullduggery with the list seats. And I fear that the Constitutional Review Commission hasn't really got any grasp of the way these systems have been introduced elsewhere. In many parts of the world, for example, leaving aside New Zealand and Germany, but thinking of places like Lesotho, Albania, or Venezuela prior to the dictatorship, what happens is that the parties put up satellite parties or clone parties that they use to contest in the list proportional representation seats. In other words, they do that in order to smash the proportionality principle. They can get greater representation by having these clone parties competing for the list seats. And I suspect you'll get something similar to that using this model. These mixed member proportional systems work much better if you've got an equal number of seats on the list side and on the district side. And even then, you have to be very careful about how to compose them.
1: We've heard out of the opposition, I guess, that this is being rushed through, particularly with the timeline by the end of the year. What do you think are the risks of that?
0: Well, I mean, if it's simply a talking shop to come up with some good ideas for a constitution, I don't see any problem whatsoever. But the problem is, when you establish a constitutional review commission, its legitimacy is very important. This was a government that was elected in December 2022 with a single seat majority. The largest party in the parliament was Bainimarama's Fiji First Party, which was subsequently liquidated. And all the members of Bainimarama's Fiji First Party sit in the parliament now as independents. Some of them have joined the government. They certainly don't represent the electorate that voted them in. So if you want to have a legitimate new constitution, you really need to refresh that parliament. The idea of trying to force through constitutional change, if that's what's planned, to try and force through constitutional change before the next election would be a massive error, both for the legitimacy of any new constitution, and also potentially it could be suicidal for the government itself, because it would create a live issue around which a new opposition could and is likely to cohere and organize. A lot of politicians that find it difficult to collaborate with the former Fiji First MPs might get over those difficulties if it comes to opposing this planned new constitution, if it's pushed through prior to an election.
1: Right, and that's also, there have been concerns that this may actually delay the election or be used to as an excuse to delay the election. Is that something you're concerned about?
0: Absolutely. I mean, I don't know if those are rumours or real, because the Prime Minister has said there will be an election early in the new year also, but it would be very inadvisable to delay that election at all. On the contrary, to have to introduce a new constitution in Fiji, a new legitimate constitution, we urgently need a new parliament, a refreshed parliament that actually represents the electorate.
1: I guess, where does this leave the constitutional review? I mean, now that the report has been delivered, how do you think some of the concerns that you're speaking to can be resolved? Do you think there's room to do this as it goes through its readings in Parliament, or do you think it needs to be a more substantial kind of rethink?
0: Well, I think that it's going to just very quickly prove impracticable to try and introduce such a constitution prior to the next election and to push it through Parliament. We're already at the end of September. Not much is going to happen over December, January, and that's the general election. Are they seriously intending to push it through three readings? I simply don't believe it. It seems absolutely crazy to think that that's a possibility. I do think it will stir up opposition, certainly from even from some of the parties allied in the government, possibly. I think it will be counterproductive. It would be better for the People's Alliance Party to go into the election and then come out probably in a fairly good position, and then talk about and then have all the deliberations about the constitution, perhaps using this as a basis. After all, there's no doubt that if there's a joint parliamentary select committee that's formed, that will come up with lots of suggestions for revisions. And there'll probably be more discussions around the country as well.
2: Political scientist Professor John Frankel from Victoria University of Wellington. He was speaking there to Mackenzie Smith. You're listening to the PM edition of Pacific Beat on ABC Radio Australia. I'm Richard Ewart, and the police in Papua New Guinea have arrested two men who they suspect are involved in a raid on two security vehicles carrying cash and gold bullion in Port Moresby 3 weeks ago. Both men have been remanded in custody after being charged with stealing 24 gold bars and as much as $300,000 in cash. However, Deputy Commissioner Donald Yamasombi says neither of the suspects was among those whose identities were made public by the police in the immediate aftermath of the robbery.
3: They have arrested two guys who were involved monitoring the route in which the convoy was heading off to alert the team that actually came in to do the robbery.
4: Were they part of the persons of interest, you know, where the police had put out, or were they separate from that?
3: No, separate from that.
4: Okay. And those that were persons of interest, did they come in?
3: Their identities are known, those that are being put out on those wanted list. Their identities are known, and they're here to bring them in for questioning.
4: Are you and the team, I mean, the police force, also discussing how serious this was and being able to look at ways of trying to prevent such incidents?
3: Yeah, I think from my experience, there has been instances where, I mean, in the past, where robberies were occurring. And, you know, from the outset, it's anyone's guess as to how criminals would have access to such information as to what has been convoyed from point A to point B or what has been kept in a location. Where does that information come from? So it's anyone's guess as to how information gets leaked out. So from previous experience, what we've been advising security companies and people who are in possession of large quantities of valuables is to advise police to at least maintain presence and show visibility around those premises, or even, assist in conveying those things from point A to point B.
4: So during this, you've also been able to talk to, I mean, the security firm concerned and also to others, or how have you been able to communicate that to them?
3: I have communicated with the management on the investigations into this incident. But it's common knowledge, you know, sometimes, you know, security companies would also want to do their business or do their thing, knowing full well that they can manage themselves. Not every time would they want to, come to state agencies for support. But again, it's the leakage of information along the way that causes danger to such activities.
2: Deputy Police Commissioner Donald Yamasombi, he was speaking there to Belinda Cora. A landmark report led by two major Indigenous research groups has uncovered a 16% pay gap between First Nations workers and the wider Australian workforce. In simple cash terms, for every dollar the average Australian takes home, Indigenous employees are taking just 84 cents. And as Nicole Asher reports, the pay gap is even wider when the focus is on female Indigenous workers.
5: Large, persistent and economy-wide. That's how the Indigenous pay gap has been characterised by researchers.
6: It wasn't a surprise at all. In fact, we did the research to quantify what we suspected.
5: Professor Noreen Young from the University of Technology Sydney's Centre for Indigenous People and Work says despite that, the study's findings were worse than anticipated.
6: We've been told for years that this is about education, about experience, about the sorts of jobs our mob end up in. And we tested every one of those explanations. Job type and hours together account for less than 30% of the gap. So what is left is structural racism.
5: The report, titled Towards Indigenous Pay Parity, was published by UTS and Indigenous Business Australia and looked at average wages across more than 200 jobs. It found First Nations workers earned 16% less per hour than the average Australian worker. Dr. Siddharth Shirodkar is Indigenous Business Australia's chief economist.
7: It's almost like for an Aboriginal and Torres Strait Islander person, they might be working for 12 months of the year, but only get paid for 10. So that's really quite sizable.
5: Some of the biggest wage gaps were found in professional roles in the finance and insurance and technology spaces.
7: If you've got a postgrad qualification and you're First Nations, you've got a higher employment rate than

0: non-Indigenous people. But the average annual income for Indigenous people with those qualifications is generally lower.
1: Dr. Christian Eva from Melbourne University's Centre for Indigenous Business Leadership says First Nations people remain underrepresented at senior levels of major companies.
2: For example, on the boards of ASX 100 companies, and that's reflective of, you know, the institutional dynamics that contribute to workplace discrimination or to workplaces that still don't recognise the value and the strength of Indigenous employees.
1: When it comes to women, Australia's gender pay gap sits at about 10% for average hourly income. For Indigenous women, it's worse, blowing out to 21%. Professor Young.
3: Nobody would accept that in a contract, and no one should have to accept this gap. So we want to put out there in the employment community, of which we're a part, and the broader community, that we need wage reform.
1: The report made several recommendations, including around collecting Indigenous employment data and putting appropriate value on cultural work.
4: That report from Nicole Asher. Finally, a research team from Denmark says lessons learned after the underwater volcano Hungatonga-Hungahapai erupted with huge force in 2022 could hold the key to slowing down global warming artificially. What Professor Matthew Johnson and his fellow scientists from the University of Copenhagen have discovered is that the force of the blast sucked methane out of the atmosphere.
5: This is fascinating, and this really is the core of the chemistry. It seems that there are minerals in the ash, and these contain some iron, and of course there's also some sodium chloride, and this is probably sea spray because a lot of ocean water is entrained into the plume. And then that iron combines with the sodium chloride, you get iron chloride, and that absorbs sunlight and it makes gas phase chlorine. That chlorine reacts with the methane and removes the methane, and we know that because we were able to see an intermediate created from that reaction, and that's formaldehyde.
6: Could you expand on that, on how you were able to figure out this?
5: Yeah, and it's not very easy to detect, right? But it turns out that the signal was large enough that it could be seen by a satellite. And so the satellite remote sensing showed continuous production of formaldehyde over more than a week as the plume expanded in the atmosphere.
6: This opens the idea of being able to artificially combat global warming, right?
5: It does. And you know, I think if that is or is not done, that's out of my hands, right? I mean, I'm not in the business of governance or implementing any of these things. But what we do know from this study, you know, for one thing, it's a naturally occurring phenomenon. And so for as long as we've had iron dust in the atmosphere and sea spray and sunlight, we've had this mechanism that's making chlorine. For another thing, now we have a way to verify when this reaction has taken place. We can do that by satellite remote sensing, by seeing the formaldehyde. So I think two powerful things were shown by this study.
6: Is this the first of its kind discovery, where a study has found that a volcanic eruption has reduced methane in the atmosphere?
5: The first that I'm aware of, absolutely. And it's also the first time we've seen evidence of this chemistry so high in the atmosphere. We did a study a few years ago where we found that Sahara dust can also release iron very close to the ocean surface, right? And that this would act over the Atlantic Ocean, and you could detect it in the Caribbean. But nobody dreamed that it would occur so high in the atmosphere, where it's so cold, and in a volcanic plume. So that's absolutely new.
6: This eruption is quite remarkable, isn't it?
5: Absolutely.
6: Every month something. This eruption seems to be uncovering new things almost every month. It just seems to be a gift to science in a weird kind of way, right?
5: In a weird kind of way, yeah. And it allows us to do experiments that we wouldn't be able to do otherwise, you know, just by observing the natural system and seeing what goes on. And you can do that, you know, thanks to satellites and airplanes and ground observations. One thing that was unique with this eruption was it put a massive amount of water vapor into the stratosphere. And then this is causing, kind of a disruption from the normal state of affairs that'll last for a couple of years. And so it has effects on atmospheric circulation and climate and things like that.
6: Was there any other finding?
5: Yeah, that's the main one, really. We had to quantify how much methane is in the plume and have estimates of how much ash and the iron content of that. I think it's beyond the usual chemistry that has been seen in a volcanic plume before. So we really were focusing on that one mechanism, the iron and the chlorine binding with sunlight and then generating chlorine atoms. I think it's quite exciting to study the natural system and then find ways where this might show solutions to the climate crisis. And that's kind of the general theme of the research that we're doing.
6: Wow. Perhaps one day we'll be able to artificially do something about the climate crisis.
5: It might be. I think we're already doing a massive experiment with the climate. And, you know, whether that's intentional or unintentional, probably a bit of both. But I think we should be looking at it with more intent in the future and doing things to make things better instead of making things worse.
4: Professor Matthew Johnson, a specialist in atmospheric chemistry from the University of Copenhagen in Denmark. He was speaking there to Fanau Fanua. And that's all from this edition of Pacific Beat, which is produced on the lands of the Bunurong and Wurundjeri peoples of the Kulin Nation. I'm Richard Hewitt. Enjoy the rest of your day.
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9: 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Kati mi phone day number 24 day blong moon September. Na mi radio friend blong yupla Hilda Wayne. All story long current affairs. No let talk blong all this plus story. PNG police work boom one time all narpla Pacific country long banisim all international crime passing no good. Long region. Island blong Imbrim long Vanuatu I work long boom heavy blong El Nino. Na ash fall blong volcano. One pla petition long Kundiawa long Simbu. Behind long Kilimidae blong one pla young pla doctor. Na sing out long all workers long Vanuatu is joining all union na fight long kissing all right long all. Past time Natasha Mete Nigadol Big Plus Story Long Radio Australia News.
10: Thank you, Hilda. One pla group only calling Board of Peace is now giving me go one pla her plan long reconstructing Gaza. Tas all you got good pla progress is strap long making sure this place ceasefire na melong Hamas na Israel em is strong. This pla Board of Peace and US is service support him. Reported talk long one plan meeting where all group member now all stakeholders have been holding behind long UN General Assembly long New York only put him out one plan $3.5 billion proposal. All project only work like building long Gaza and all education and health initiatives where only make him long support him US President Trump long 20-point plan long aim long finish him display war. President Blong China Xi Jinping ego come up long Washington Blong attending one plan meeting one time President Blong US Donald Trump. Come Blong and long Washington and he kick start him one plan 3 day visit where leader Blong China he walk make him. Report he talk he got plenty all talk he stop name long US na China also trade rare earths na AI races. Where plenty of survey man, he believe all same all in a thing display visit by got him sample big play breakthrough. President Long Iran he talk promise all same Nogat country by making him long surrender long display war one time United States. Report he talk President Masoud Pezeshkian. He talk long boom long United Nations General Assembly. All same US na Israel he been starting display war one time Iran na he been kill him all leader man long M. And he talk him all UN all same M through and he kiss him attack. That's all country blong em by non-up surrender. Time yemi talk yet sampler All Soul U.S. delegate in walkabout he go out long chamber. Speech blong emi show him first time long history blong United Nations. Also one plus president blong one plus country where em actively stop long war want them United States. He go come up long New York long address him this plus assembly. This plus emi come up behind long president blong U.S. Donald Trump. He threaten long penis him Iran if emi no been come up or one bell long penis him this plus war. One plus lawyer blong triple blong on media outlets long United States he sing out long one plus federal judge long he must restore him access blong White House he go long on news organizations. 5 per day behind us all, long President Donald Trump he been canceling. Report he talk display lawsuit long CNN, MS Now, na Politico, he talk display ban and he violate him mama law blong lookout him all rights blong he got him free press. Judge he talk and he concern long administration blong Trump he work breach him or legal precedent is stopping his. Na emi talk him all court reporter all same oligat right long advance him talk savena sons long back him before long all credentials where only rouse him penis. Judge Kelly you know make him decision long ask him long triple outlets yet that's all em by make him close to time. All work he come up long one plug long all big plug copper operation where BHP he run him inside long world only suspending behind long one plug workman he die behind long one plug accident. Company he talk display heavy he come up time all workman he walk carry him out all maintenance work long mine long escondida long northern Chile. Union where he mark him display site he been talking on newsline all same display heavy he come up long one plug front end loader where only serve use him plenty long walk. BHP is serve operating display mine Rio Tinto he hold him one plug 30% stake now one plug Japan based Jayco Corp he got him 12.5%. Now display emi pinisim on news blong yumi long tete.
9: Thank you Natasha. Person no good em all people blong all narpla country is ever bringing me come inside long Pacific Island country. Now we walk long go on tap through nor country long region. He must walk boom one time long down him display worry. Deputy Police Commissioner long Papua New Guinea, Donald Yamasombi, he make him display talk as stay behind long all police he been pulling calabusim 4 plus man. Blong China who said he been walk long calabusim 39 all people blong Indonesia long Port Moresby. Deputy Commissioner Yamasombi he talk all Pacific Island government he work boom one time long all awareness program long all citizen blong all he looks over long all passing no good or transnational crime where all people blong all Narpla country is over bringing me come inside long region. Caroline Tirmani ask him Deputy Commissioner Yamasombi long talk clear more.
11: Number one positive step where we can talk I'm long I think 2 or 3 months back I'm all chiefs of police in the Pacific region. He been holding one blood meeting in Fiji. Now only come up one time this blood thinking that every country must get awareness programs. Now me blood must raise him issue blood transnational crimes. He go out the public. Public must survey. And then access the public long report him this law something. He come back long law enforcement must stop. So now me play inside the police. Me play long come up in more hotlines now. And then not long but me blood put him out awareness. Now put him on hotline numbers. He go out. So when I'm citizen blow me play, he got information or he looking some of the suspicious activities and can ring area become talk seven and me play must act long rousing this law long good out the country play you me.
12: This little border like em all kind place where em he had leak long lookout him in terms lo this all kind crime where you me just talk long in or.
11: Yes, you're right. Papua New Guinea is established on the strategic location threat inside the region. I'm the only country that land border. So border blue me, I'm 760 kilometers. I'm long plan. I'm a big platomas. Now, me play no got capability. Over that work, me play give him a talk low defense force long look out him border blue you me. Yeah. But whether defense force, I'm got capability long monitor him 24/7. I'm not a blah issue. But because border blue me and me big platumas. Now I got plenty of whole establo money can walk about freely, go across the Indonesia and come back inside. Anything you clock come up where me play in on up long, put in my all time, now look long. Even Lo Solowaratu where you me got time man no good, and me got thinking no good, lo walk him anything, and me kiss him boat, now I me run, and me avoid him. detection, na emi avoiding too. Presence long law enforcement time emi like walking passing no good or thinking no good where emi got long em. So a big challenge. Lo solve.

0: run a lockdown one time where maybe a law enforcement is looking. And we have through the Papua New Guinea M yet, or some M1 plata so long, look out in this Ogara borders, or one plat agency that's all in on up, blowing him. And we require him efforts long. Countries within the region, now law enforcement agencies within the region, law work one time, share him information one time. Now, when I'm something, I'm stop law country, law look him, I'm moving go to another country, only share him this information so that you may put him hand one time, now you may fight. And by me win. Cooperation, name long our countries inside the region, I mean, very, very important long, success long. You may lo put him, stop lo plant this law, illegal activities lo come up, go inside the country, believe me.
1: Time you play been pine him, pull him kalabusim all this line, sign a mania. All Indonesia people here, he must hama master it, lo look him you plow.
0: Talk place am narabla something where he create him barrier. Lo hard lo me play talk place one time all Indonesia because only speak him Bahasa language long all. Only two, only no come lo one black province that's all. Only come lo different parts or different provinces lo Indonesia. Man we facilitate him, he kiss him only come inside long here. So me play invite him all line lo embassy lo Indonesia he come. Only come address him all citizens floor, talk long all kiss him information where I mean necessary long. Mipla lo work one time, now find him out how will he come inside now side kiss him only come inside. So and Mipla police investigation now I'm on foot. Chinese embassy too, and he come on board. Only surprised through long some how police go inside because only stop long the place where me very, very secure. He got private security, he provided security to this like premises outside. Now building emit and me very secure. He got all plenty of tenants stop all narbla apartments. So he got all narbla apartment, all tenants stop. But all you no suspect of anything because online yeah. Only sleep plus alone up only sleep, only kirap no computer now get something stop where only kirap plus only work 12 hours underneath the security na guard. Provide him langem, kaikai oli karim kaikai kam oli kaikai tasol na oli stop na oli work na silip kirap na oli stop osem tasol on this location time mi plagon sa so oli surprise threat.
2: And Papua New Guinea Deputy Police Commissioner Donald Yamasombi na mi bin talk one time Caroline Terryman. All people long island long Ambrim long Malampa province long Vanuatu oli start long bungimol heavy long impact long El Nino na ashes long volcano long life long all. Also, the North Ambrim Area Administrator, Jackson Willie Bulemaru, he work long give him all awareness talk long all community long how all people he can look out him good all wara na kai kai blong all. Mr. Bulemaru, he talk him reporter, lea lo one bu all sem Vanuatu ina work long feel him all heavy blong el nino. Now people he must really good long suppose ino plenty rain he put down.
3: So far, lo this month, you may come blong booking say full up lo communities blue me. Or start professing water shortage to the community. Any means you don't have enough storage time, lo save saving more water. Lande lo la communities plumi, only use some rainwater harvesting, especially local some water. And time we make us one long dry season, more rain in minimum full town. Lande communities, or the affected, more the kata, you have shortage to water land. One way, a council and start let me advise them on communities lo how you must manage water local communities plumi. Naya we start you may advise some communities suppose we you must have use some water lo cook mo train no more pay lo swim mo lo was you must find more alternative source of water on some creek mo some water plumi you must have was or you must have swim land. Donat Ambrim Area Council too, do you know Kaplan the tire gravity system? You mean that source? You mean Kaplan the tire gravity system where only supply water, you work as a local community stream and anyone big challenge. So far, you may got about two tire gravity system no more where we still active now. We start the northwestern part low area. Your Nara communities, you mean focus no more on rainwater harvesting. And challenge for you, man. Because you've been challenged the time when you have one long drought season, but you start with you face same challenge. You know, any no more time, you need look back and you go to the farm, especially inside the cotton, you start looking at the pastures, inside the plantation, or grass, we all are.

0: Au nouveau livret, l'humiste me se plaise tout et me stable plein travail et l'humiste avait beaucoup de noms aussi à help le animal et me nomme all same way et me pinstar. 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staff sem na ya lo en mi no we e mi start na ya.
1: Okay, so Naya, too, you've learned to look him say rain him is a full town or same before.
0: Yes, when we start now, we've learned to look rain him come on same no more. Sometimes we got all sawas no more. If he needs the sawas, he's a bit again less than an hour no more. Same after he finish by again.
1: We understand, say, he been got one fella activity before. Okay, no way, he is a came ash. He's a bit about small or when he happen.
0: Is near lo number 19 September and lo Saturday lo last week we play been experiencing one minor eruption lo tuvola inactive for ke no pimi we only been city for so long and then we may look in so naya to play comes to active small and one way he stops tuvola for ke no ya marumo tempo tuvola active. To play in the more active, but he had one small eruption or narrow site number to play for the new year. We have now, I mean, give him more minor as fall, we have been full town, we have been full town for the southeast, west, what am lo north. And for the north, I'm primary reason, all communities, we play experience more small as fall, we have been full town. And any no big one, any small no more, any full town all of Kappa, any full town specific all text for less or crass, any no big one, from the balance, any question, one la treats, low, all communities, please me, be one something no more, no side to ask for less, we've like been advice on communities, please me, people inside the community from water now, and one something where, suppose where people only not careful, lo how all the drink water and never is a person sick or get up and you must spoil them. Now, something we do with them all crops, especially we in current local vegetables, carpets, yes, all crops and vegetables. We may advise them all people to blow you must wash them put before you go from no good by Isabikin sick or get up. But overall, by Italian, say, you know, one trip low community, any small number. Now, at time we got win, we stop when we play him out all minor as well when we been full town.
1: One him now, one lol get important information where you think say him should stop, lol get a people, lol time blow, or get a disaster we stop.
0: I think main message when we want to pass him out to go lol communities playing throughout lol not Andren, especially the two with them as well when we full town. First one, Naya will stop. Since 19 September, I come to Naya, you mean not one rain yet, if full town. So, Mr. stop advice all communities, please, you know, suppose we, you mean been rain sometime, all days, upcoming days, make sure it's rain yet. But, you know, must go inside, all water tank, please, or container, please, where you need some blood drink, or low kitchen. From reasons, you got all. As fall or lasses where any full town and low roof, any minute in the rain, any was about any other time before you miss a channel spout where you go inside the water tank cleaning. Now, something you want to advise some communities and Naya, you must wash them every cacti where you miss up taken, where you miss up low and open space, where you are no current from you minus size, so one now, when you stop inside the cacti on some old vegetables. Emma, you must wash your first time before you need a guy. All communities, Lord, you must aware of them, especially to what them try to send away and stuff. You must be mindful of how you need to use some water.

0: 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Esa kungarmi, ni wane wane misa metano.
1: M. Jackson Willie Bulemaru, North Embrim Area Administrator, Long Malampa Province, Blong Vanuatu, Ibin Tok Tok, one time, Lea Lawanbu. All family Blong late Dr. Robert Waye, na Kundiawa Provincial Ausik, Long Simbu Province, Long Papua New Guinea Highlands, Isalem Wampla petition go Long Provincial Government, Bian Long Kilimi Dai, Blong Dr. Waye. Police Ibin Olympus Penis. People only sit him talk long only stop inside long Kilimi Dai Blong Dr. Waye, one pla week ago penis. Chief Executive Officer Blong Kundiawa Ausik, Dr. Ken Kasi, he talk or talk name long government Ausik ego at yet one time this pla petition. And he talk he no got passing Blong back in back heavy, where he open road Blong Bung talk name long leader na provincial authority. And he talk more long this pla.
2: Initially, time he sign him. Me signing osem yang pla doktor am lusi mila because all the pla doktor am orpa ni hard all film heavy na and by institution by must take him this lana. Since mila stop together na me declare osem am lusi mila, and then sorrow na, and then prayer na me come down lato osem mila by wakubot ko lusi mo provincial government office na petition him provincial authority. Family blow, immediate family blow. Emlo along the highway, aku highway sini sini. All make two block road block finish. Two block road block along the aku highway. All logo ba kapinis. 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Good plus something mo sem all. Or two emol, RM tok tok na, all go back in.
1: Good play, RM awesome. Last question, blame me, Doctor Ken. You yet, how are you na? One thing thinking blue, you personal thinking blue, or this like every come up, or sick blue you?
2: Yeah, thank you. I'm like I said, I'm new blah. First plus something blue killing. Me plus a fight. Me plus a fight na, reconcile. Me plus a stop awesome, but for a doctor, I'll lose him life awesome in first plus time. We all are traumatized, terrified, and we blow get a stop, and we blow demoralized to all get a stop. Me too included. Nah. But we blow good plows and first day to day zero, we blow losing one blow, loan. We blow petition him, and we blow monitoring this land. Look at him, right? First 2 days, we blow to wasn't walking by emergency dazzle. So 2 days, according to the ultimatum law petition. And response come up good, so me blood listing go after because me blood and doctor blow me blood and me blood stable sore now. Me blood stable sore so. On Monday afternoon, 7 p.m., we took a provincial administrator from Blue Sibu, visiting online stable, place online blood doctor, late doctor Waye. All two no make him house cry. I was stable state of shock, one kind of me blood. Today, as of today, I'll make him house cry because today I'll go give petition blow let now, no provincial government. I'll put him out cry. So me blow get us up in a state of shock, demoralized, terrified, traumatized. Monday two during the morning hours, me blow spend one time more stuff for me blood and me blow go through the mental health now. And the rest of all mental health or mental health surrounding this incident. So me blow no can break, but me blow start go through now. He come under person. So me blow start the more stuff law. Me blow low emergency now line me blow attend them. And then general staff and me black create one little shrine, blow six or me black on a pain tribute na story or sense. So we keep our mental health stable now. I'm not going to break me black. Such things when they do happen, me black go through this la unshattered all the way now. Me black continue giving patient care. I think at the end of today, time will family come give petition, the provincial government of a black please team scale down and me black by walk normal. Want to little shrine, blow me black blow sick. And that's where we are. Of course, we blood down the soul. We blood addressing along the way in the magnitude to M. Kamus.
1: M. Chief Executive Officer Blong Kundiawa Ausik, Dr. Ken Kasi, E. Talk Talk. Secretary General Blong Vanuatu Teachers Union, Jonathan Yona, M. encourage him all workers long Vanuatu, long only join him all trade union, na organize long fight, long all right, blong all. Mr. Yona, he talk Vanuatu government. He been signing plenty of international convention blong United Nations, one time two International Labour Organization. That's all the law we only make him long country. You know, be animal display convention.

0: And with the Canada Long ILO Convention, all workers you get right, long only can form him or join him all association, only can negotiate all some one plus group, long all issues only face him long work, not only get right long strike. Long this plus time, we all member long one more to teachers union only strike again. Same second he ask him Mr. Yona, long how all papa mama by looking this plus strike, being long one plus na half year strike, where he been finished long December last year.
1: The current dispute at hand or industrial action at hand, I mean, it should happen. And it is one sort of disagreement, no, or failure, no one, some data, no, you may exchange them. And reason why Vanuatu Teachers Union, I mean, decided no, we must go on, I mean, not just from all teachers, no, but I mean, no, full of Nara workers, no, private, no, no, government, we plan the time, all employees, no, go down. Only staff fail them on agreement contracts. So we believe say, all parents, full of parents, probably understand them. Issue plo, no faithful or no honorable one contract, then misability will plan it or something. So talk to all parents that sooner or later, time Kaufman and me give me all data, all schools should on back and buy me or some the previous industrial action or me taken too long from. You may find a way, explore, you may bring in place all things. But this one, all things have been place finished. Maybe just a sharing of data according to signed agreement. And suppose you got any shortfall, you may make them. And it should be less than 1 week. Suppose government may be faithful to give him or comply or honor an agreement with staff.
0: Okay.
1: Let me just one sort of, you may want them government or any other employer, private sectors. Public sectors that only must look at our importance, law honor one simple contract, only cut with all employees or workmen. And I mean, I main call law, one of the teachers union, Nicola Kaufman.
2: All right. Now, Jonathan, you mentioned inside long rights belong all the workers, not necessarily rights belong all the teachers. You have elaborate more long hemia?
1: Yes, thank you, Sam. That you mean, especially you mean all Pacific Island countries, you mean look land issues with them all workers, do you mean? Despite all government, do you mean? Vanuatu, and we believe a lot of Melanesian countries and maybe a lot of Pacific countries, but we have the same situation also Vanuatu. You may be inside them, you mean signatory, lo plan the conferences for United Nations as well as International Labour Organization, ILO. So after all signatures, all high-level meeting, the UN somehow timely come back as some countries, all laws to establish the country, I mean, in line with the international conventions, what you call signing. So why now, I mean, Convention 97, or Convention 88, ILO, when we talk about right to workers, we have associate, or join them any association, more right block that plow only have a packing, collective packing, more right to strike. Law Vanuatu, you got plenty of issues across law private more public sectors, but somehow you have all people here, all people affected, all workers only affected, you organize from only knock at one good organization or some Vanuatu Teachers Union. But only stop live on Sava struggle with them all. Workplace issues, while Vanuatu Teachers Union, he must have called out everybody, especially the private sectors, more government, that I'm very important. All employees, we must respect them, right? All workmen. All workers, now only backbone, the economy, one country or one institution. Therefore, right? Only packing, right? Only organized, right? Only cattle, better wages, entitlements, low workplace, I'm very important. While we start witnessing the high increase in inflation today, but landing on rights for workers, especially to the welfare, workplace safety, all companies, all employers, only overlooking them.
2: So what now you like looking alongside belong all workers?
1: Also, Midalam earlier, they can't really organize from so only not part of one organized trade union or association. Therefore, Vanuatu, you must have called out people every workplace all sectors. The nurses, all police, public service employees, you must organize. You must stop together. You may get some rights and stuff, but government, you may plan the time, you know, really fulfilling all obligations when we sign them, international conventions. So, I may call one or two.

0: migraines, God help me. I was only 19.
1: Yeah, Red Gum. Very good. Question.
2: Interesting that song.
1: Yeah.
2: It's the first foreman that I had at my first job.
1: Hmm.
2: He went through the Canungra Jungle School twice. Because the first time he got shot off the flying fox. They fire live rounds at you up there. Two members of his platoon had letters sent home to their parents saying the Defence Department regrets to inform you your son has been killed in action. They never left Australia.
1: Really?
2: They were killed at Canungra Jungle School in Queensland.
1: Wow. Yeah. I did not know that. Okay. I mean, I'm sure they were using live rounds. I didn't realise they were shooting at each other. Anyway.

0: a young population.
1: Sport. Some sports stories that are making news around the region. And conversations for all ages.
2: And if you fail, it's not really a fail, it's just a lesson.
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0: 100 planned acts of violence, including some murders.
1: So it's a full-time job. It's labour-intensive, but we're up to the task.
0: Police expect to arrest more people in relation to Mr McDonald's murder.
2: The National Farmers Federation has cut a deal with the federal government for faster processing of some backpacker visas. The government began slowing down visa processing last month, sparking fears of worker shortages on farms. The government says it will work with farmers to prioritise visas for skilled workers contracted to undertake agricultural work. Chief Executive of the Farmers Federation, Michael Guerin, says the government has reacted quickly to a critical and urgent need.
3: Communities are suffering, producers are suffering, we're unable to get crops off. So we've put together what's described as a good faith deal where none of the usual checks and balances are in place. So government are relying on us to put forward only the most urgent visa applications in the system that need to be processed now.
2: US President Donald Trump says AI will be a key point of discussion between himself and President Xi Jinping as the two leaders meet at the White House. The Chinese leader has been treated to the full pomp and pageantry at the White House with a marching band and military exhibition. Later, the two will attend a dinner with guests including leaders in the AI industry and tech billionaires including Jeff Bezos and Mark Zuckerberg. Mr. Trump has used his newly invented term to describe artificial intelligence in his remarks before the meeting.
4: During this visit, we will also discuss pressing issues concerning security, technology, and superintelligence, SI. The decisions we make in these areas today can promote peace and prosperity for decades and decades to come.
2: Palestinian President Mahmoud Abbas has told the United Nations his people face one of the most dangerous times in its history. Appearing via video, Mr. Abbas says Israel has targeted all of the basic necessities of life in both the occupied West Bank and Gaza. The 90-year-old has once again implored the international community to take more vigorous action and speak out more loudly against Israel.
5: In the Gaza Strip, our people are being subjected at the hands of the Israeli occupation forces to killing, destruction, starvation, and attempts at displacement, as well as the genocidal war that has created an unprecedented humanitarian catastrophe.
2: The Israeli government has strongly refuted claims and any reports that suggest it's carried out genocide in Gaza. Sport now, Brisbane midfielder Lachie Neale says he hopes all the attention on him will now move on after he's cleared to play in this weekend's AFL Grand Final against Fremantle. The 33-year-old had been handed a one-match ban for striking Hawthorn's Jack Giddevin during Saturday's preliminary final and had seen the suspension upheld at a tribunal hearing on Tuesday. But the appeals board has found that the tribunal had erred in not giving enough weight to Neale's run of 320 games without suspension, calling his record exemplary, and instead he has been fined $10,000. The Lions veteran, who is playing his final season with the club, says he's relieved he can play in another decider and wants to focus now on playing his part for the team.
6: After this, after a couple of questions from you guys, hopefully all the attention is off me and we get ready to play on Saturday in the grand final.
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9: Marlo Lele and welcome. You're listening to Fresh Off the Field, where you get the front row seats to all the sporting news coming out of the Pacific. And every week, we're bringing you the people, the stories and sporting moments shaping our beautiful part of the world. This episode sounds a little different. I'm Tiana Bentani-Gray, filling in for my good friend and That Pacific Sports Show host, Sam Wykes, who is away on holiday with his family in Tonga. Must be nice. But just so you get to know me a little bit, I currently play in the women's NRL for the Cronulla Sharks. I spin a few different plates. I also co-host on That Pacific Sports Show alongside Sam. I work in a little bit of sports broadcasting in TV, and I coach some rugby league at the local high school. That's just a bit about me, but I'm super keen to be here because we've got a big show coming up today. We'll kick things off with the big story, where we take a deeper look at one of the biggest issues, events, or achievements in Pacific sport. Then we'll take a whip around the region with Around the Islands, bringing you the latest from our reporters across the Pacific. And we'll also sit down with a big name from the sporting world for the big interview.
10: But yeah, distance running was not something we thought would take up. You know, we always being Polynesian and

0: We always just thought, you know, speed and explosive stuff, you know, all the strength things. Those were kind of our, you know, what we would feel more comfortable in being.
1: That's Edwin Asatasi, founder of the Pacific Run Club, who is challenging the idea that long distance running isn't for Pacific Islanders. And of course, we'll finish things off with a little trivia. It is my first time in the hot seat. I'm feeling a little nervous and the pressure is on because I'm competitive and I want to beat Sam, but we'll get into it.
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1: Every week, we kick things off by taking a deeper dive into the big story, the sporting event, issue, or achievement making waves across the Pacific. And as always, to help unpack the big story this week, we're joined by our Nevan cricketer, commentator, and longtime Fresh Off the Field friend, co-host Melissa Fare. I think a little happy birthday is in order for you, Mel. Happy birthday, sister.
3: Thank you. Thank you. Another year older. I think I'd like to say never older, only wiser. I hope we're getting wiser.
1: Absolutely we are. I think I always say you're as old as you feel. So I think I like to think of myself as like an 18-year-old still running around in a not so 18-year-old body, but we'll get to that a little bit later. How have you been? What's been happening in your world?
3: Lots has been happening. I've been back in Vanuatu for about 2 months now, so it's been exciting getting back to know the family and meeting everybody. But also lots of rest. I have given myself a lot of time to rest, and now turning 30 this today has given me a newfound appreciation for slowing down, which is great because I've been going full speed, no breaks since 18, since my teens really. So it's been nice to have a little bit of a break. How about you? How have you been?
1: Yeah, same as me. I think I've just come out of obviously a really big season. So just having that little bit of downtime, I absolutely resonate with what you're saying there when you just slow down and hit the brakes for a bit and get to spend some quality time with family and friends. Now, when we get into our big story today, I know that you've got something that's quite a serious issue that we want to address. So I'll leave the floor open to you. What have you got for us?
3: There is a serious situation kind of unfolding in Fiji Rugby League at the moment. And I think that I do want to talk about it because I think it raises a bigger question for Pacific sport in general. And even though this situation has happened in Fiji, I think we should talk about it as in the context of Pacific sport. But what's happened is that a senior executive at the Fiji National Rugby League is allegedly under police investigation over two allegations of sexual harassment involving a female staff member. And the executive was allegedly suspended, and Fiji police have confirmed an investigation is currently underway as well for that. But what has sort of made the story bigger for me is the concern around how the complaint has reportedly been handled. The Fiji National Rugby League founder and life member, Kuldan Kamea, has publicly questioned that over on social media as well. And now the media reports over media outlets have also picked up on this, but he has publicly questioned whether the process has been independent and transparent enough. And he has also alleged that the complainant was suspended from work and had her pay stopped. And he has raised concerns about the independence of the investigation panel as well. Those claims are still allegations, and you know, we have to allow for due process to happen, and due process is also very important. But I think that the bigger conversation is that when serious complaints like this are made in Pacific sport, especially against people in powerful positions, do you think that our systems are actually strong enough to deal with them properly?
1: Well, yeah, this is quite a serious story. And I think it's a great point that you raise. I think the biggest concern is around process and whether the processes are consistent, not only across the Pacific, but we see this in sporting organizations, in political organizations, in workplaces. It's everywhere, unfortunately. And at the moment in the Pacific, something that we really have to look at is how we can safeguard those processes and how we can create consistent processes for people to be comfortable to come forward if there are complaints that need to be made. And I think there's probably no answer. There's no exact answer, but I think it's definitely something that needs to be spoken out as a topic of conversation. And it makes it really testing in the Pacific because our circles are smaller, which adds that layer of complexity. What are your thoughts on that as well?
3: I think safeguarding has been a

0: has been a topic of conversation in sport. It's been a buzzword for a long time as well, but I think, we have all these policies, we have codes of conduct, and we run all these training. But I think, like, really, the real test is what happens when someone actually makes a complaint. Do they feel safe enough to report someone senior to them, someone who potentially wears multiple hats within the organization that could prevent them from accessing opportunities or progressing in sport because they are across all these other areas of the sporting organization? Are they protected after they report? I think those are some of the things that kind of are the real test of once someone of these policies and safeguarding processes once a report has been made. And I think just also looking at, is the investigation genuinely independent? Who is on that panel that doing those investigations? Which is, I think, is one of the key things that was made in the report that was made by the NRL Fiji founder as well. And in the Pacific, everybody knows everyone. We kind of know each other across sport. Like, sport is, the circle is so small that, and when you look at the growth of professional sport as well, I think it makes the conversation even bigger because we're now bringing more women into professional sport. We're bringing more men as well into professional sport, and young kids and boys and underage kids into those spaces as well. What happens? Do we do that? Is it now time that we start looking at maybe having a regional safeguarding body that will be able to do these independent investigations no matter which sport an allegation comes out from? Or how do we kind of go about this? Because I genuinely don't think it's an easy thing to do because we know everybody. We're either related, we know them from church, we know them from community, we know them from general society. So I think safeguarding just cannot just be a policy. It has to be something that we practice, but I'm not sure how we go about that. And I think that's a conversation that maybe multiple sporting organizations should start having.
1: Yeah, I absolutely agree. And I really like the point that you bring up around our circles being so small. We're in the Pacific, we are already run quite tight with resources. So we've got people that are wearing multiple hats within these organizations. And you're absolutely right. Everyone knows someone inside these organizations. It's generally family members, it's friends, it's people that you know and are quite close to, especially if you've been around for a long time. But as part of that growth, we absolutely want to get it right. And we want to get it right consistently to be able to not only protect everyone, but just to make sure that we do have a consistent process that we can draw upon. And I know when we say that the investigations are independent at the moment, it does raise question marks, doesn't it? Especially when a complainant is being stood down and has their pay stopped. That doesn't really create a safe environment for someone to come forward and to report something of such a nature. So I absolutely agree with you on whether we potentially look forward at employing or investing in a regional safeguarding body that is completely independent to be able to take on these investigations. So it is a very big, broad topic, and it's definitely something that will be an ongoing process moving forward, Mel. But that is our big story for this week, a story that gives us a little more insight into what's happening beyond the scoreboard and why it matters for sport across the Pacific. Thank you so much, Mel Farrow. We'll catch up with you again next week. And again, from all of us here at the Pacific, happy birthday, girlfriend.
0: Thank you. Thanks. Great to have you on the show. Love Sam, but it's so good to have you on the show to chat with you today.
1: Thank you, Mel. I'll make sure I give that feedback to Sammy.
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1: Next up, we're getting to our reporters from around the islands. But before we do that, I'm going to play you one of my all-time favorite tracks.

0: Oh, what a classic, man. That one never gets old. I just had to play that one for you. It was Owana by Josh Tatofi. And if you've just tuned in, you're listening to Fresh Off the Field with Tiana Bentani-Gray. And we're just about to head off around the islands and catch up on some of the latest sporting stories from across the Pacific. So let's not keep our reporters waiting too long.
1: 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The Sporting Pulse of the Pacific. 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
0: Now, the big story gives us a deeper look at one part of the Pacific, but there's always plenty happening across our region. So let's grab the map and do a quick around the islands. We're checking in with reporters across the Pacific to find out what's making headlines where they are. First stop, PNG. Jamie, you've got some exciting boxing news for us. What's been happening?
2: Yes, good morning to you all the way from Port Moresby. Big fight coming up next weekend for professional boxers. We have two undercards next week. Obviously, our two-time Olympic boxer, John Ume, has recently transitioned into professional boxing, and he's been one of the main ones to watch, especially in his tour overseas. Now, next week, he will be competing in the BX9 competition in Auckland, New Zealand, and he'll be facing New Zealand's Hamza Pewaisi. Obviously, it's one of the standout bouts of the card Saturday night. And alongside Ume, we have seasoned combat sport athlete Kondup Samson Wailo. He is a kickboxer with over 45 kickboxing bouts to his name, and this is going to be his debut, professional boxing debut. And

0: What way to start off better with New Zealand against New Zealand born and Nguyen's first Commonwealth Games bronze medalist Duncan Williams. So it will be one of the two big fights coming up next week Saturday. And yeah, this BX9 Cruiserweight Championships will straight off start with the quarterfinals. So it is really important, especially for our boxes now. It's a very because it's a very important event for Papua New Guinea to watch. One of our TV stations here has opted to, through a partnership, has opted to bring the coverage live all the way from Auckland. So it's a first of its kind to have two of our pro boxers compete in a really big tournament in Auckland. And yeah, everyone back home gets to watch it in relax on live TV and listen to it on live radio as well.
1: Yeah, that's huge news, Jamie, especially, the guys like John and Condup in some really big moments in their career. And it's fantastic that you'll be able to watch it live back home in PNG. They will have the whole island nation, no doubt, sitting around those TVs watching to support. And as well, National Touch Footy Champs have wrapped up. How was that tournament?
0: It's been a really busy 5 days of tournament here. Obviously, I got asked a lot why I was not playing, and my excuse was the Comm Games happened, so I missed out on being part of the team. But yeah, it's been a really hectic 5 days here in Port Moresby. Our team, the Corporate Touch Port Moresby Open Men's, reclaimed the Open Men's title, national title, just on Monday. Now, this the last time they won this title was back in 2023, at the Touch Championships hosted in outside of Port Moresby, which was in Popondetta. And they missed out after the World Cup in England. They missed out sending a team to the 2024 edition, and they also fell short in the semifinals last year. Now, this was a really big comeback for Team CTPM. And they had the services of veteran PNG footy captain Eugene Eka, as well as Bobby Vavona, Kelelesi, all these big names in PNG Touch Footy helped these young guns in the team to reclaim the title. Now, apart from that, in the same team, we had the Open Mix and the Junior Under 20 boys who defended their title at the National Championship. Now, what stood out for me was one of these teams from the Eastern Highlands province, from a rural area called Owan or Oburawanenara district in the Eastern Highlands or Highlands region of PNG. They sent a big team down to Port Moresby to compete, and all of the women's division, the Open Women's, the Senior Women's, and the Under 20 Junior Girls won the national title. So it's very impressive to have talents all the way from rural areas of our Highlands region come to compete and showcase that they can actually play touch footy, and they won that title. Now, we also had another one from the same province, Gateway Touch, also claim the senior men's title, as well as NCV, which is a Port Moresby based team, claimed the senior mixed title. So all in all, it was a really good competition for during that 5 days here at Sydney Park. And also, like, a really good big mention to Queensland PNG Pies, led by Gemma Walker, who brought her team consisting of young athletes all the way from Australia, and the youngest was 14 years old. So they came and they displayed their talents. And yeah, it was a really good week of weekend or 5 days of touch football here in POM.
1: Yeah, it sounds like it's a real sporting
0: Amazing.
1: hotspot over there. Great stuff, Jamie. Now let's head across to Fiji. Taina, you've got some MSG Cup updates for us. What's been happening?
2: That's right, Tiana. So MSG is on to probably the fifth day now here in Suva. And the Fiji Coolers, unfortunately, they are out of contention for final place, but they will be playing for pride when they face the New Caledonia in their final MSG Prime Minister's Cup. And that's going to be held next week, Tuesday. So what happened was they started with a 4-0 defeat to Papua New Guinea. They went down 1-0 to Vanuatu. They produced a stronger showing against the Solomon Islands, but they were denied by Lorena Solosaye's 75th minute strike, where the Solomon Islands won that match. So, despite that being over for the Fiji Coolers, the battle for the top two places and a spot in the final remains very much alive. Vanuatu have completed three matches at the top of the table right now. They have a 5-0 win. They had a 5-0 win rather over New Caledonia. And their remaining match against Papua New Guinea is going to be this Saturday, and that will have a major bearing on the final race. It's so good to watch, the Melanesians come out and put so much heart and pride into this competition, and it's just so great to see the Melanesian group come together and watch these games for the past few days, and looking forward to the final day as well.
1: Absolutely. Unlucky results initially, but like you said, there is still opportunity to be able to get some success. So we wish them all the best. And over to weightlifting, a very special athlete has won gold for Fiji. How exciting!
2: Very exciting indeed, and a very special athlete for Fiji. So this is Commonwealth Games gold medalist Taniela Renibongi. He has continued his impressive international campaign. He claimed the overall men's division title, and on top of that, a $2,000 prize money at the Oceania Cup that just concluded in Melbourne. Renibongi topped the men's division on Sinclair percentage points, and he earned the competition's Best Male Athlete Award in a quality field featuring several Commonwealth Games medalists. And this result comes in just 1 month after his gold medal winning performance at the 2026 Commonwealth Games, which Jamie and I were a part of. We witnessed that. We saw him get gold for Fiji. So apart from that, the rest of the team Fiji also delivered encouraging performances. And also part of the Oceania Cup was Papua New Guinea's bronze medalist. Moria Baru, yeah, so he was part of that as well. Apart from Daniel Shaw, who is from Fiji, Lena May, Fijian weightlifter as well. So what the weightlifting Fiji coach has said is that the team's performance, Fiji team's performance, has exceeded expectations and also provided a timely boost as preparations continue for the 2027 Pacific Games and the Olympic qualification pathway. And I believe that's something all sports journalists are looking for to as well.
1: Yes, we have all got our keen eyes on the preparations leading into Pacific Games. Awesome stuff. Thanks so much, Tina.
2: Thank you, Tiana.
1: And finally, we're heading to Samoa. Gabs, plenty of things are happening in Samoa at the moment. I believe there is some exciting celebrations that have just happened in rugby league.
3: Tala for lover, yes, indeed. I think the last since the last 3 weeks heading up to now has been epic. So Samoa Rugby League Samoa has just celebrated our 40th year anniversary. I can't believe it's been in here for 40 years. And that day, we celebrated the anniversary with a really intense match with the Tongan Residents 13 against Tor Samoa Residents 13 as well. The visiting Tonga side proved too strong for our and they took the game with a 48-18 win. I have to give kudos to the Tongan side. They were like a well-oiled machine, and it just, I think, to me, it shows the level of development that rugby league has currently in Tonga. So big shout out to the Tongan side as well. We had Junior Paulo, Jerome Luai, Shalom Sausua from Fitu Samoa, as well as the Melbourne Storm Player of the Year, Sua Fa'alongo, in attendance on that day for the commemorative match. And then that followed the very next day, followed by a corporate dinner, not only to recognize our 40 years, but it also marked the launch of Samoa's Rugby League World Cup campaign. And I just wanted to highlight that with the message and theme of our campaign being the first phrases of the Samoa national anthem, which is Samoa Tula'i, and that translates to Samoa Stand Up or Arise, which I think is quite poetic. Calling for everybody for the upcoming World Cup. And then I just want Ben Gardner, the Tor Samoa head coach, was also in attendance, and he gave one of the best lines I heard that night when he said, "When we play as one. It is more than a game to us. It is one family and one nation coming together to represent the blue jersey." But I also feel that's a commonality across all teams coming into the Rugby League World Cup next month. So yeah, pretty exciting.
1: Yeah, very exciting times in rugby league, and very fitting to have the 40th anniversaries. For Samoa, I know that Tonga are about to kick their 40th anniversary off on the first week of October with a lot of the Matematonga old boys playing against the New Zealand All-Stars side as well. So we can stay tuned and get excited to cover that in the next coming weeks as well. But Gabs, Samoa are just making waves at the moment in the sports that we know we're so good at, qualifying for the netball.

0: World Cup in 2027 as well?
1: Yeah, I think they've done really well. Samoa's Tifa Moana national netball side had a really successful run and managed to finish one of the top two teams for the Oceania qualifiers. So they were one of five teams competing in Tonga last week. And the teams were playing a round robin tournament. And the top two, you know, they earn a qualification for the next year's World Cup. And so Tonga and Samoa were both undefeated leading up to their final match, with the Tongan side proving, again, oh, Tonga and us in the last 2 weeks.
0: Yeah.
1: They're getting it. They're getting it, guys. They're getting it. And so Tonga secured the win and also the Oceania Championship title with a final score of 71-63. But this also marks Samoa's return back to the Netball World Cup since we missed it in 2023. So I think now that we've managed to get back into the World Cup contention, it's a turnabout. It's also pointing out that Samoa is moving to ensure that we don't lapse again in our development and the way netball is being played here in the country.
0: Yeah, well, this is huge news, as you've just said, Gabs, for Samoa to be back in the World Cup contention. Mm. This is absolutely enormous. We saw the impact that the Tongan Tala had in the last World Cup and how much that uplifted a whole generation of netballers. So Samoa are leading the charge on that front now. But awesome stuff. There we have it, a quick trip around the islands. Thank you so much to Jamie, Tina and Gabs for bringing us the stories from your part of the Pacific. We're going to get into our next song now. This one I have not been able to get out of my head. I've been playing it on repeat. Takes me back to, you know, the jams around the barbecue, my childhood growing up. I hope you enjoyed as much as I have been.

0: You're listening to Fresh Off the Field with me, Tiana Pentani-Gray, and you just heard Turn Your Lights Down Low by Bob Marley and Lauryn Hill. Stay tuned because we've got some trivia up ahead and you don't want to miss out on some fun. But first, let's head over to the next part of the show.
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0: Now it's time for one of my favourite parts of the show, the big interview. Every week we sit down with someone making their mark in the sporting world. They might be an athlete, a coach, an administrator, a trailblazer, or perhaps someone who's just starting to make their name. Last week, Sam Wykes chatted with Pacifica Run Club founder Edwin Asatasi.
2: Well, if you think our Pacific Island people weren't built for running, you better think again because we have a big man on today changing that narrative and breaking the stereotype around Pacific Islanders definitely running long distances. His name is Edwin Asatasi. He has started the Pacific Run Club and he is here to talk about how it all started, why the community has embraced running long distances and what's in store for the future. And he joins us right now. Edwin, talofa lava, my brother.
3: The love for lava also.
2: Man, it is good to have you on. Obviously, like we have crossed paths many a times. I've seen you ripping that rowing machine and, you know, some of the fitness events that have taken place in Sydney. So it's good to connect like this. And what you're doing is amazing. But before we get into your running, we saw each other at the Jonah Lomu documentary. And he talked about growing up in South Auckland and School of Hard Knocks. But at the same time, some humble beginnings that, you know, make you who you are today. You know, what was like life like for you growing up in South Auckland and as well as, you know, having Samoan culture within New Zealand?
3: Yeah, no. I mean, growing up in New Zealand, I suppose we're kind of growing up with the rugby union background. So rugby was always the focus and obviously the All Blacks being the go-to team. And growing up watching Lomu play, he was always kind of my inspiration, especially being a winger.
2: I love that. Man, your brother, obviously one of the famous NRL players as well, Roy, but for you guys, was rugby league or rugby union, as you mentioned, was that the traditional sporting path for you guys growing up?
3: Yeah. Well, me and Roy, we both started

0: playing Union. So Roy was playing Union there, and he, funny enough, he was a 5'8". So he,
1: No
0: yes, he was, you know. So we were playing over there at Otahuhu. But yeah, we grew up playing Union, and then somehow we got into rugby league somewhere in between there. So.
1: Yeah, okay. And the shift, obviously, that's the for I guess a lot of our Pacific Island cultures, you know, rugby league, rugby union, combat sports, physical sports, that's where we naturally gravitate towards. But what was your experience around running? Fitness and probably doing the stuff that we see as fitness for footy, but in essence, it's actually a sport in itself, you know, long distance running and building up your cardio capacity. So, what was that like for you growing up and running as a part of your training?
0: Well, I mean, like I said before, was, you know, playing on the wing. A lot of my training was based around short distance, you know. So I was athletics wise, it was always the 100 meter or the 200 meter. So that was my running. And, you know, for me also, running was always kind of like the byproduct of all the sports we played, you know, from boxing to rugby union, rugby league. You know, it was always just part of it, you know, it just existed alongside. So distance running wasn't something that we just went like, oh yeah, let's just go do a 5K on a Sunday morning, especially New Zealand weather as well. Let's keep that in mind. Ain't nobody getting up at 5, 6 o'clock in the morning and trying to punch out 10 Ks around the neighborhood, even though I felt safe. But yeah, 10 Ks around the neighborhood. But yeah, distance running was not something we thought would take up, you know. We always, being Polynesian, and we always just thought, you know, speed and explosive stuff, you know, all the strength things. Those were kind of our, what we would feel more comfortable in being, you know. The moment you talk about like, hey, we're going to do a 5K run, everyone would be looking sideways or trying to figure out how do we get out of this. And yeah, and you would know, yeah, distance running of that form would more or less be punishment to some extent, you know,
1: Exactly.
0: or doing something you shouldn't be doing in footy. So yeah.
1: So that's you've always been fit, you've always been moving, and as I said, like knowing that your size as well, like you're good at lifting big tin as well. So where did the passion and drive, or where did it come from to be able to say that we're going to start a Pacifica run club and start running long distance?
0: Yeah, I think for me is being on my own journey. Me and Roy had already done a bit of distance running, and we had a conversation based around HYROX. You know, obviously HYROX where it is now, and he just pretty much gave me the lowdown that running was the main component. So if you want to do well in the HYROX, you got to at least get some running. And I've always sat around like the 120 kg mark, funny enough, but and I felt comfortable there. You know, I was lifting my weights, doing my 15K steps a day. You know what I mean? That was easy for me. So I was doing a lot of walking, and then obviously I had to pivot and change my training into, instead of these 15K steps, I had to find them in running. So taking up running from there. And from what I had noticed just through social channels and just some of the people that I spoke to, one of them being New Brown, because I knew he was already running, was that there's actually a few guys that are actually running of Pasifika background. So, you know, you see a post here, and then algorithms kind of just does its thing. So then you start seeing other Polynesians running up in Brisbane, some down in Melbourne, then obviously back home in Auckland. And then I'm thinking, hold up, there's actually a few Pasifika people that are running around now, you know. And I reached out to my good friend Ben Lucas there, who's the head coach at Sydney Marathon, for Sydney Marathon for the last couple of years. And we had a conversation around what I wanted to do, or what I had vision in particular with Pasifika people and the Pasifika community. That after the sit down, he called me a couple of days later and just said, you know, we're about to announce our partnered run clubs for Sydney Marathon, and would absolutely love for you and your community to be a part of it. Could you start a run club? And so I was like, okay. I was just talking to him about an idea. A week later, I've got a run club. I'm starting a run club. But just being the seeing the community through it all, and the positive engagement, and the way that us Polynesians just come together and just support each other.

0: kind of just help it grow. So that's where it's been, and then Pacifica has been kind of the once a month get together where leading up to the Sydney Marathon. So yeah, so that's kind of the start of it. So
1: How good's that? Just those organic conversations can lead to something that you wouldn't ever dream or believe would be the case where you're sitting right now,
0: yeah.
1: but you are where you're supposed to be, and I know that you're passionate about it. I said was supposed to come to a couple of these, but I haven't made it yet. I will eventually. But you know, what's been the feedback from our community and allowing their brain to think, I can actually run further than what I've probably been told for a very long time?
0: Yeah, well, I mean, it's actually been really awesome. So one of the things with Pacifica Run Club was that I had been aligned myself with a few run clubs, from the Tongan Run Club to the Run and Done Run Club and the Move with Christ Run Club, which is, you know, revolved around faith and also the culture in itself. And through that, you know, we together decided to, you know, let's get involved more. How can we get this happening on a monthly basis, you know? So I've always made it more a monthly event, you know, where we can start bringing all these different run clubs and fitness clubs that are run by Pasifika people, you know, to come together. And then from there we socialize, we talk about our faith, we talk about our culture as a whole. And as you know, there's the World Cup Rugby League that's coming up. So, you know, us, we always love a bit of banter as well. So, you know, there's the lead up there as
1: Hundies,
0: well, you know. So it's just everything is just positive, just to see the amount of Pasifika people running the Parramatta half marathon that was recently as well, you know, and in also the lead up into the City to Surf as well, had a community there as well, and then the Sydney Marathon in itself, you know. So just to see the social aspect of it, the support, it's just massive, and it's actually mind-blowing, you know, because you just think that from the small islands that we have out in the Pacific coming together as one, it just it's inspiring.
1: How does it make you feel when someone comes up to you and goes, "Man, I've just run my first ever 5K. I've just run my first ever 10K. I didn't even think that I could go that far." And then when someone goes, "Man, I just ran 42.2 Ks."
0: Well, I'm always grateful and appreciative of any feedback I get, especially associated with the Pacifica Run Club. For me personally, just a feeling of it just it's amazing how it just changes from you running 5Ks, then you're running 10Ks, and then especially the training blocks that are leading up to a marathon, you're waking up and just running 20Ks like it's nothing, because you know that the ultimate goal is to obviously run 42.2Ks in the Sydney Marathon. But then just to think, when I was running the high 20s and even into the 30Ks, and then to 1 week's go, okay, training today's 5Ks, you're like, oh damn, that's like, how good is this? I'll take this, you know. And I think, like I said, you know, the body is obviously, as you get older, the body kind of starts falling apart. But I've been blessed that as long as I'm moving, I guess I'll just keep going. So the body's been good. It's like I said, I'm very grateful that I'm able to do this and to be able to see others doing their journey, you know, in this small progression of being able to do a 5 kilometer and then hopefully building up to their 10Ks. And then now the amount of Polynesian and Pacific people that are running half marathons like it's nothing over the weekend. They're just doing it just for fun. Like 21Ks, that's mind blowing, you know, just to think that that distance is like a norm now in a conversation. So
1: We would have had strength and conditioners growing up and stereotyping Pacific Islanders around their fitness levels, their engine, moving, laziness, and all of this type of stuff, everything that comes our way. And I think what you've done really well is you've created purpose of why you want to go and do something. Like, that's probably the difference where I see with the good coaches and the ones that don't understand how to get the best out of Pacific athletes is understanding purpose first, and then you, mate, our people.

0: amazing. Just to see us changing the narrative in that sense, you know, just from like, yeah, we could do 100 Ks, kgs on a bench press like it's nothing, but then we can also run a half marathon as well. So that's the best part I like about it, is just seeing just that whole change of everyone and just everyone being supportive of that whole process, you know. And that's just us Polynesians as a whole. That's who we are, you know. We just support, you know, anything that one person does in our community, we all rally behind and just go together.
1: That's unreal, man. I love that. We do belong in spaces like this. We're capable of whatever we want to do. So that's unreal, bro. And then, like, finally, where does Pacifica Run Club go to next? When I think about, I know the Cook Islands have a marathon over there, and that's coming up, not maybe next year, I believe. But for you, where would you like to see Pacifica Run Club go to?
0: Well, I mean, I'm in the works right now with the team from Sydney Marathon. They've been very supportive of everything that I've ever wanted in the sense of like supporting our community. So I think there's works in the pipeline to eventually be able to have our own event, you know. So that's the vision. That's the goal. I think that, you know, we want to have something that we can call ours and we can connect our culture, our music, our banter, you know, our love for sports and just our love for connection, you know, and definitely our faith as well. So that's the goal there, and that's the vision, to be able to have something that we can call our own. And I would love Pacifica Run to be that.
1: I absolutely love that, man. I wish you all the best, and keep posting that all your content around Pacifica Run Club, because it gets me out of bed too, knowing that I'll get to eventually the full marathon at some point. But as I said, like being able to just go 5, 6, 7 K, I was like, man, there's no way I ever thought I'd do that. You run that in rugby league or union, but not like a consistent straight run. And the freedom that you get to be out there, I think with all the devices that you have, just to be able to disconnect from that and then go, I think it's an amazing thing, and you're leading the way in that space. And I love watching your stuff, bro. So much love, and I'll get out there soon to run with you.
0: No worries. Thanks, sir.
1: All right, brother, appreciate it. That was Edwin Asotasi, the founder of Pacifica Run Club, doing amazing things for our community around running long distances.
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3: 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And if you've just joined us, we spoke with Edwin Asotasi. 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
3: Every week there's trivia, and this week I'm in the hot seat, and producer Tiana will be asking 4 questions that I have to get right. Now, T, what have you got for me today?
4: We're going to be cooking up something, but hey, you've been killing it this whole show. It's been so good to have you on.
3: Oh, thank you.
4: Okay, this question, it might spin you out a bit, but we're going back to ancient Tongan time.
3: Oh, man. All right, here we go. Here we go. I'll give it my best.
4: Okay. According to Tongan sources, Kasivaki was played underwater between two soft coral rocks. The players were all male, and the sport was often played in front of chiefs or the ancient kings of Tonga. The goal of the game was to get an object across the underwater playing field to the other side while fending off the opposing team. The team accomplished this by scoring a try, which is kind of like obviously rugby, okay? This is the first questions. What did they use as their version of a ball? It's multiple choice. A, coral rock. B, coconut. Or C, seaweed in the shape of a ball.
3: I'm gonna say coral rock.
4: Hey, ding, ding, ding, ding. You got that one. You got that
3: Yes,
4: one. It was
3: let's
4: a
3: go.
4: heavy coral rock or boulder weighing approximately 35 kg.
3: 35 kg. Are you serious?
4: Imagine in water, underwater.
3: That's superhuman. Why are we trying to be so extra like that? Underwater is hard enough, having to hold your breath and even move against the current. And then 35 kg, that's what? That's a barbell and some.
4: Yuck.
3: That's
4: That's
3: crazy.
4: insane.
3: Superhuman.
4: Hey, okay, killed it. Okay, question two. How many players would go down to the seabed just for one team? Is it A3, B8, or C7?
3: Oh, that one's tricky. I'm gonna
4: Mm.
3: say

0: Seven.
1: Oh, ding, ding,
0: Did I
1: ding.
0: get
1: Two
0: it?
1: for two.
0: Damn, Sammy would be so impressed right now. So seven players would take to the seabed. No reserves. No
1: Oh, no
0: reserves.
1: subs.
0: No
1: No,
0: subs.
1: so if you're tired, too bad. Get
0: Too
1: back
0: bad.
1: on the field. Get back under the
0: Legit.
1: water.
0: Under the water on the seabed. Okay, this one's a nice one. What would the winners be awarded? Is it A, fruits and animals, B, a chance to serve for the king, or C, lands and titles?
1: Oh, I'm gonna say C, lands and titles.
0: Boom!
1: I got it. Last goal. Yes, see, represent
0: Yes.
1: Tongan ancient history.
0: There we
1: Let's
0: go. That was
1: go.
0: in your blood, bro. You
1: That
0: knew
1: was
0: that.
1: in my
0: You knew
1: veins, man.
0: that.
1: I
0: You
1: felt
0: knew
1: a
0: that.
1: spiritual calling to those answers. It's probably
0: Legit.
1: one of my ancestors, you know, that
0: Yes, we
1: won one
0: can
1: of
0: see.
1: those titles and lands.
0: Exactly. See, and
1: It's
0: now you're playing rugby. So there we go.
1: in my
0: It's
1: blood.
0: in your
1: What can I
0: blood.
1: say?
0: In your blood. Yes.
1: Nice
0: So
1: tea.
0: too good. Set the
1: Yep.
0: standard.
1: I want you to
0: Yes.
1: ask him those questions off air when he comes back in and see what he
0: Yeah.
1: gets. And then tell me the result because I'm competitive. I
0: Okay,
1: want to
0: I
1: make sure
0: will.
1: that I beat him. Just kidding. Love you, Sammy. Well, thanks so much, T. That's us. That brings us to the end of our show for this week. We've traveled around the region, unpacked our big story, heard from some incredible sporting voices, and hopefully learned something new along the way. A huge thank you to all of our reporters and guests for joining us. I'm Tiana Benthani Gray, and Sam Wykes will be back next week with more stories, more sporting characters, and more of what's happening across our beautiful Pacific. Thanks for listening to Fresh Off the Field on ABC Radio Australia. This episode was produced on the lands of the Gadigal people.
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4: 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And then on Sunday, an all-Queensland affair with the Titans taking on the Broncos. 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

0: Good morning, Tim Wharton with ABC News. Assistant Technology Minister Andrew Charlton says AI companies have a responsibility to ensure they don't release unsafe products and services into the community. It was confirmed an OpenAI artificial intelligence agent gained unauthorised access to an Australian Medicare data portal in June. The federal government has since launched a task force involving the Australian Signals Directorate to examine the incident. Mr. Charlton says AI companies should expect to be held to account just like any other company.
1: They have a responsibility to make sure that the products and services that they release into the community are safe. And I think what we're observing at the moment is that a number of the models that they have inside their companies are not safe, and they have a lot more work to do to make them safe before they release them to the public.
0: The FBI says it's investigating an apparent hacking of its cybersecurity system, with the hacking group claiming it's stolen details of all the organisation's staff. The BBC's Joe Tardy reports.
2: The cybercriminals say they now have every FBI agent's name, role, badge number and personal details. The hackers shared a small sample with the BBC and the data does look to be genuine. Other reports suggest the stolen databases contain information about officials' jobs assignments, including sensitive work against Chinese spies, Russian intelligence, and drug cartels. Shiny Hunters is an international collective of hackers who have carried out a series of high-profile and disruptive attacks, including on the education platform Canvas in May. This latest apparent breach is a reminder of the threat posed by human cybercriminals at a time when the world's attention is focused on the dangers of rogue artificial intelligence.
0: Chinese President Xi Jinping says that the US and China have a responsibility to ensure that humans always operate artificial intelligence. As Mr. Xi meets with Mr. Trump at the White House for the first time, the technology and growing fears over its potential risks is expected to be a key point of discussions. Mr. Trump has previously been dismissive of calls to regulate the technology, citing the AI race with China. Speaking through a translator, Mr. Xi has stressed that the two superpowers can solve many global problems through cooperation.
3: We should cooperate with sincerity. China-US cooperation may not solve every problem in the world, but without our cooperation, it would be hard to solve many of the world's problems.
0: American news outlets CNN, Politico and MS Now say the reporters have now been allowed back into the White House. Earlier, the organisations filed a new legal case alleging that President Donald Trump's administration has not yet complied with a court order to restore their access. Journalists had reported having their credentials confiscated when attempting to enter the building, despite a judge ordering access be restored temporarily. The president announced the ban last week, with the outlets swiftly challenging it on the grounds it was unconstitutional. The Palestinian president has accused Israel of forcing Palestinians to leave their homelands in Gaza, the West Bank and East Jerusalem. Appearing via video link at the UN, Mahmoud Abbas has criticised the international community and US President Donald Trump's peace plan for the region, saying it hasn't worked. The 90-year-old has accused the Israeli government of committing war crimes and genocide in Gaza.
4: What is taking place in Gaza, the West Bank and East Jerusalem are not isolated incidents, but rather a malicious colonial scheme aimed at making the lives of Palestinians more difficult in their homeland and forcing them to leave it.
0: The Israeli government has strongly refuted claims and any reports that suggest it's carried out genocide in Gaza. Sport now, Brisbane midfielder Lachie Neal denies he has a point to prove after he was cleared to play in this weekend's AFL Grand Final against Fremantle in Melbourne. The 33-year-old had been handed a one-match ban for striking Hawthorn's Jack Ginnivan during Saturday's preliminary final and had seen the decision upheld at a tribunal hearing on Tuesday. But the appeals board has found that the tribunal had erred in not giving enough weight to Neal's run of 320 games without suspension, calling his record exemplary, and instead he has been fined $10,000. The Lions veteran, who is playing his final season with the club, says he's delighted he can play in another decider, but doesn't feel he has extra motivation.
5: I wouldn't say a bigger point to prove. No, I just want to play my part and win on Saturday. Difficult challenge against Freo, but hopefully we can do it.
0: Brisbane and Fremantle have made no changes to their teams for the season decider, with Dockers defender Brennan Cox left out despite returning to training after his calf injury. You're up to date with the latest in ABC News. Well, more news is available at any time on the ABC Listen app.
6: 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Yours in the Pacific. Resorts, homes and a newly built hospital have been washed away.
7: 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This isn't fun.
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10: Nisambolo Binaka. I'm Josiah Nanunga, based in Fiji.
11: Hi, I'm Fred Hooper, based in Australia, and this is Pacific Prepared.
10: This show aims to interweave traditional knowledge and climate change, helping you to be ready for any disaster through stories and talanoa from the Pacifica.
11: We take all those things and put them together so hopefully you feel more prepared for disasters.
10: This is all done through stories and talanoa. Talafamatala. Oloketa, Talanoa, story from the Pacific.
11: On today's show, making the connections between people living with a disability and disaster messaging in the Pacific.
10: And imagine seeing the Pacific and the environmental issues it experiences, not just from the shore, but from the deck of a waka, year after year.
12: Back then, we don't have gadgets or, you know, phones to ask what's happening around us. We have people that can see what's happening around us, the changing of weather, if the rain is coming close, and we have people, you know, that will just say, oh, the rain is coming or a cyclone is coming, just by the things around you, the animals and how they react to all these kind of things. This is part of traditional knowledge.
10: That's all coming up. This is Pacific Prepared.
13: We need to be prepared for the future.
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1: We have built a seawall 2 times, but it did no good.
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0: Pacific prepared.
4: Pacific prepared.
0: Pacific prepared.
5: You know there's a disaster coming. You know it's a cyclone. And there's still a few days before it hits your community or your village. But also, you are legally blind. You've lived with disability your whole life.
6: Knowing your ability doesn't mean that it's easy when these events happen. There are certain connections that you need to make. And you need the buy-in from others too, like the people delivering these messages to you.
5: Recently, Pacific Prepared reporter and Tabuli News journalist Jeremy Gow spoke with the Pacific Disability Forum to find what connections they are making and how they do it.
7: This is Saini Militawake. I'm the Chief Executive Officer for the Pacific Disability Forum. I am from Fiji. For persons with disabilities in the Pacific, we need leeways and at times, the challenges is getting into the different types of systems. And we are very grateful that we have been part of this, you know, this convening with the Pacific Meteorological Council meeting.
8: What's your thought on preparedness for people with disability in the region?
7: I think for preparedness, we have to strengthen our anticipatory action because many times we look at response and we emphasize heavily on, providing response. But if there are, conversations, effective conversations around anticipatory actions, because we all know when disaster strikes, all hell breaks loose, infrastructure breakdown, telecommunication, information system, and so forth, even the neighbor's shop is closed, so to speak. So what we need to do and to ensure that persons with disabilities, those who live in rural areas, those who live in atolls, those who live in outer islands, older persons, women, young people, how can we continue to ensure their resilience when that comes? There are, very good anticipatory actions, activities, programs that I believe we still need to be more effective on how best, providing the right information, accurate information. So for persons with disabilities, a good example would be providing us with the right information as a direction to the evacuation center, enabling persons with disabilities to understand that there is a cyclone coming and the devastating impact that can take place. So this needs to be provided to them because many times when people come in and provide support and assistance, it's sudden and they wouldn't want to leave. They want to stay in their own homes. Accessible evacuation centers are not accessible. There's no privacy. So these are kind of things that we need to. And also when we are talking about paramedics insurance, and I know paramedics insurance come in as a response, but if there is a way that we have paramedics insurance embedded into the anticipatory action, they have some cash with you. They have to, purchase medicine, purchase food in advance, purchase water, whatever that they will need before the disaster strikes. And also importantly, this is something that we never watch, the prices of stuff, goods and services, when the disaster strikes or when there is an emergency, it spikes, it goes really high. But, we haven't really talked much about it. So perhaps if there can be someone or a system that, that watches over that in peacetime and also in emergencies, that the prices of goods remain the same so that it's, we're able to purchase, persons with disabilities able to purchase, or those who are finding difficulties are able to purchase.
8: Now, with the level of awareness, the literacy level, and, climate change, traditional knowledge have been, mentioned around this week. Now, look, where is it now for people with disability in this space?
7: Yeah. For when we are talking about traditional knowledge, of course, we know when we are looking at traditional knowledge, the loss, of what we do understand what we know, what our inheritance may be, you know, when it comes to land or resources and so forth. But I guess for persons with disabilities, when we're talking about traditional knowledge, then it is important that they are given also that information, what traditional knowledge is all about and how they can, because they also come, you know, from a clan, from a tradition that has knowledge, and most of them do have knowledge, you know, gifted with a lot of knowledge, and these are, you know, it's untapped. And so it's best that, you know, when we're talking about traditional knowledge, loss and damage, and so forth, you know, that we consider persons with disabilities, you know. And also we also have to, you know, and it's interesting that we're having the conversation. We're, you know, we're talking about ancestral knowledge as well, or ancestral intelligence, AI. So in the mix of traditional knowledge and ancestral intelligence, you know, the conversation around disability, it would be good to understand how disability was then, given that climate change is just not now. It was there before, but I guess the momentum on how we are recognizing, we're, you know, working towards ensuring that, you know, that persons with disabilities, you know, are able to be resilient in, you know, during any climate crisis. You know, it's very important also for us to ensure that they've been given this information.
9: Just your final thoughts on preparedness for people with disability in the Pacific at the moment.
7: Preparedness for persons with disabilities in the Pacific. You know, when we're talking about early warning, how early is early, and also when that information is coming through the different channels, different formats of channeling those information. How accessible are those? How simple are those? Given the reality of persons with disabilities, you know, in the Pacific, older persons, and also the language that is used, if it's only in English, if it's able to be translated to the local language and to the very basic local language, so that, you know, they'll be able to understand. So in terms of preparedness, it's important that when persons with disabilities are encouraged to prepare, you know, they ensure that they, not only them, but their families and the volunteers, that assistive technologies, you know, are there, that they need to evacuate with their assistive technology, their support services are there, and then they're also still able to get their social protection. When we are talking about preparedness, this is very important. There are medical supplies are there. This is apart from every other thing that we normally prepared for: food, water, clothing, and so forth. This is also important to have the disability component of those, you know, those everyday package that we normally put into, you know, when during preparedness, apart from food, water, as I've said, food, water, clothing, and so forth.
6: Thanks to Pacific Prepared reporter and Tivoli News journalist Jeremy Guao for that story from the Kingdom of Tonga recently. Joe, disability and disasters, it's something that we've spoken about a bit on this program, obviously. It's an issue that it keeps coming up again and again, and it's something that I think probably people need to keep thinking about. Is that how you see it too?
5: Yeah, it's one of the issues that needs to be talked about more often, because this is one of, I would say, the marginalized or a group of people in our communities that their interest, their welfare, their safety are normally not prioritized during in times of disaster. While we acknowledge the fact that there are certain communities, certain villages are embracing or prioritizing their need and welfare, there are a few communities that needs to up their game in terms of considering the welfare and the safety of their members who are living with any form of disability. And I take my hat off to these regional organizations, local organizations even, that continue to fight for the welfare of this group of people who are our brothers and sisters, to be considered as well, to be prioritized in times of disaster, especially the Pacific Disability Forum, Fred.
6: Yeah, absolutely. And I guess as someone living with a disability,

0: in the Pacific, it must be difficult and extra challenging when you know, like we mentioned, you know there's a disaster coming, you know that something is going to happen, but you are kind of, you have those extra layers of challenges, whether it's vision or whether it's you know hearing, or whether it's a physical disability that impedes your movement. So it must be difficult for people living with a disability as well.
1: Especially here in Fiji, what I've noticed recently when they conduct these disaster drills.
0: What sort of drills are they doing?
1: Especially tsunami drills in communities that are located along the coast. Even awareness from the Fiji Red Cross Society. I've also noticed that part of their agenda is speaking with community mayor leaders, Turani Koro, and village heads about the need, and questioning whether there are villages who are living with any form of disability, and if there are any, what are some of the practical approaches that they've put together as a community to ensure that their safety is a priority in times of disaster. And that's very important. If there's none, then this relevant non-government organization will come in and help train these community leaders, young people even, who are physically fit, of the need to also consider their interest, those living with disability in times of disaster, especially, for example, flooding. If they are advised to evacuate and they are unable to walk, these young people will come on board, will bid in to help. And
0: I guess if the young people know that what they need to do in that,
1: exactly,
0: in that case to help,
1: And if they're unable to hear or see, if there's an issue, if there's a warning being issued over the radio, then it's the role of the village elders or even heads of the family or even those within their households to at least pass on the relevant pieces of information to the family members who are living with disability in a format that will be able to better received by our sister and brothers who are living with disability, Fred.
0: Excellent. Thank you so much, Joe.
1: Mako.
2: The time to prepare is now, not right before an emergency.
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4: You are listening to Pacific Prepared.
1: Just imagine spending years traveling across the Pacific by sea, moving from one island to another, seeing different Vanua and places that many of us may only hear about or see in pictures.
0: When you spend that much time on the ocean, I suppose you're bound to notice things along the way. The changes in the places you visit, the communities you meet, and even the environment that's around you.
1: We met a crew member who has been part of the journey for years. She traveled. She's traveled with Uto Nialo, been part of different voyages and Talanoa around the Pacific, and has seen quite a bit along the way.
0: We wanted to find out about some of these experiences, what she's witnessed during her years at sea, and how those journeys have shaped the way that she sees the Pacific that we all call home.
5: Bulvinaka. My name is Eva Nancy Bunikura, and I'm one of the many female crew of Uto Nialo, but I have been doing this work for the past 15 years. So on Uto Nialo, we advocate on sustainable sea transportation and also advocating on climate change. Yeah.
1: Eva, how has been the experience like?
5: It's been great, very challenging. Especially doing this work, it's not easy. Sailing on a traditional sailing canoe, at times it's tough, but I'm glad that I have a group of crew that motivate us to keep doing our work. And of course, we can see what's happening around the Pacific, or all this climate change. And I'm blessed to be part of Uto Nialo because I get to see firsthand of the changing of climate, you know, a rising of sea level and how the people, the community that has been affected. So, very fortunate to be there to see what is happening around the Pacific and, of course, around the world.
1: Can you give some examples of some of the communities, not only in Fiji, but other parts of the Pacific that you've been to, that you've witnessed firsthand the impact

0: sorts of rising sea levels?
1: Back in 2015-16, we sailed over to the Kiribati, and we were working there for a good 6 months, and I could see when there's high tide or king tide, the water just comes right straight to land. And I witnessed, I was in the hospital where the water came right into the hospital, and that's really sad to see. Yes, and that they are facing that, and there's a lot of things that's happening to around here in Fiji, like the coral bleaching, and the fish, they're just disappearing. When I was growing up back in Savu Savu, I could go out with my grandmother, just to go out and fish close to the beach or to the reef. But now you hardly see that.
0: Mm. Right. And you've talked about climate change. And, this is also one of the aspects, interweaving traditional knowledge into as a sustainable or an impactful an effective way of mitigating the impacts of climate change. How important is your work? Do you value your work? How important is it in spreading that message across?
1: Yes, very important. We talk about traditional knowledge. Back then, we don't have gadget or, phones to ask what's happening around us. We have people that can see what's happening around us, the changing of weather, if the rain is coming close, and we have people, that will just say, oh, the rain is coming or a cyclone is coming, just by the things around you, the animals and how they react to all these kind of things. This is part of traditional knowledge, and it's very important for us to keep doing this work so the knowledge is passed down and shared to the younger generation.
0: So when you sail, you don't use fuel, right?
1: What?
0: You don't use fuel. The crew doesn't use fuel.
1: Yes, I would say, back in 2012 when we sailed up to America, there was no fuel used. But right now, we've been using it because of there's rules and regulation with maritime that we need to have some of these things on board. But back in 2012, when we sailed up to America, there was no fossil fuel used at all. From Fiji, New Zealand, Tahiti, Hawaii, America, Mexico, Costa Rica, the Galapagos, and back to Fiji, there was no fossil fuel use, so we can do it.
0: So how did the crew navigate?
1: We have navigators, traditional navigators on board by using the stars, the moon, like you see on Moana. So it was practiced. It was practiced on board. And like I said, I was fortunate to be part of that group that did the sail up to America and back.
0: What do you think of the chances for Pacific Islanders to also adopt or take on board this style or traditional sustainable sea transportation mode?
1: I think everybody should just go back, relax, sit back, and go back into how we used to sail back in the day, and the world will get better. And I know it's not easy to do, but somehow everybody needs to work together and just do it.
0: You've been to to a few COP meetings, the one in Germany, Bonn, a few years ago. How was the experience like?
1: Yes, I did in 2018, my first time to Germany and first time to be talking with prime ministers from around the world and ministers from around the world, and to be sitting with them and sharing my story with them. It was amazing, and at the same time, I was very nervous, and
0: Right. So pre-COP activities coming up in Tuvalu and Fiji. What are the chances of participating in any of the meetings?
1: We still have 50-50 on it, but we'll just go out there and tell our story. Tell them what we've been doing. Like they say, we walk the talk. Okay, so yeah. We'll just keep continue giving what we do.
0: So when the team participate in this kind of climate meetings, prestigious or high-level meetings, what are some of the things that the crew will be on the lookout for, or some of the practical awareness mechanism that the team will take on board to showcase to the participants or those who are organizing the meeting?
1: For me, I'll just really talk about traditional knowledge. We don't have a lot in Fiji. We have a very handful of them here in Fiji. If we can tap in more into that, and maybe I don't know who's listening out there, get those traditional knowledge back.
0: Yeah. Now, Prekop, events happening in Fiji and Tuvalu, and the main one in Turkey towards the end of the year. What, on behalf of the crew, what are some of the things that you hope to be achieved from the good work you've been doing on, you know, advocating about sustainable sea transportation?
1: Less use of fossil fuel. That's what we have been advocating for. You know, if there's a lot of cars around, maybe sometimes you rest that car and use the public transport or something. You know, we need to cut down on using fossil fuel.
0: Before we wrap up, any other key details or information you wish to share or highlight for those who are listening in right now?
1: Yeah, just try and live sustainably, yeah.
0: That's a very important message, and that was Eva Bonikura, one of the crew members for the Otonialo here in Fiji. Also participated at the Climate Forum, Climate Talk, organized by ABC International Development and PACMES, right here in Suva, Fiji. Eva, vinaka vakalevu, thank you so much for your time.
1: Vinaka vakalevu.
2: You mentioned in the intro there, Joe, about the name of that ship, which I can't quite pronounce. What is it again, sorry?
0: Otonialo.
2: Otonialo.
0: Otonialo. Uto in Fiji, it's also known as breadfruit. It's a Fijian translation of breadfruit.
2: Is it?
0: Or even
2: oh,
0: heart.
2: I didn't know that.
0: But yeah, Otonialo.
2: Otonialo. So what is that? Does that refer specifically to one boat, or is that a type of boat?
0: Yeah, one boat. Yeah, one boat. It's sort of like a signature design, and structured in a way that will set a benchmark for the construction or the promotion or increasing the awareness about sustainable sea transportation, right, not only in Fiji but across the Pacific and the global arena as well.
2: And what does that actually look like? I mean, can you, you know, for someone who doesn't know what boats, you know, much about boats, well, what does it actually look like in terms of boats?
0: So from my own understanding, yeah, I stand to be corrected as well, for those of you who are listening in right
2: neither
0: now.
2: Neither of us are boat experts here.
0: It made out of woods, a special wood. Mm-hmm. And so if you ever watched this movie, Moana.
2: Oh, yeah.
0: Moana, yeah. So the same canoe, the same design that you saw in that movie, it's the same design as the Otonialo. So there'll be like two paddles.
2: Mm-hmm. You mean like two things, two skis that sit on the water?
0: Yeah. And then they use a special cotton fabric, traditional material as a
2: sail.
0: What can we say? Yes, to help sail the boat,
2: yep,
0: or the Otonialo, with the help of the wind, and the crew connects well with nature in order to sail. Eh?
2: So
0: the wind direction, the stars if they're sailing at night, just what was highlighted by Eva a while ago.
2: You've got to go for a sail, Joe, surely.
0: I should, especially now they are lobbying for the, like Eva said about the they still haven't confirmed whether they're going to Tuvalu for the pre-COP event. I think if there's a chance,
2: you're going to sail to Tuvalu.
0: I'm not the kind of person that spends days and weeks out at sea, no.
2: Are you okay on a boat, though, just generally? I mean, you're not going to be sick or anything?
0: A good question, yeah.
2: Okay, next question, by the sounds of it, yeah. Okay, I'll take that as a yes, then. Joe, it's been really interesting. Thanks for that story, really great.
0: Thank you, Fred. Manaka.
3: I'm just holding on for dear life here.
4: 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They are the first responder.
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2: Thank you for listening to another episode of Pacific Prepared this week. And thank you, Joe, for your story as well. We heard all about, you know, your future adventures on possibly a ship across the Pacific, which was interesting.
0: Fingers crossed. You're most welcome, Fred. You're most welcome. And, yeah, it's a pleasure to be back this week, sharing our talanoa about things that are happening in the Pacific. Fiji and Tonga this week, right here on Pacific Prepared. I'll talk to you again next week, same time, same place. Until then, Vinaka Vakalebu, thank you so much, and do take care.
2: Vinaka, thanks, Joe.
0: Vinaka.
6: Pacific Prepared.
2: This show was made on the lands of the peoples of Stony Creek Nation in Lutruwita, Tasmania. Also the people of the Vanua Uviti. Pacific Prepared is supported with funding from the Australian Government's Department of Foreign Affairs and Trade. 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My name's Fred Hooper, and thanks to my co-host in Fiji, Josina Nunga. Please share any information you've learned today, and stay safe. This has been Pacific Prepared.

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4: On an island just off Washington State in America, there is a pig. It's snuffling around, looking for food, and it trots across an invisible border right into a farmer's garden. And not, it has to be said, for the first time.
5: So this rooting pig, a Berkshire boar, had been disrupting root crops, mainly potatoes.
4: But on this day, the trespassing pig just sends this farmer over the edge.
5: So he takes his rifle off the wall, goes outside, chases the pig to the edge of the woods, and shoots it, kills it.
4: But what that farmer didn't realize was that by killing that pig, he would strike a match, igniting a tinderbox of tensions between Great Britain and the United States of America.
5: So you've got 64 guns pointed at you. You've got probably about 400 Royal Marines. Pretty soon, there's 500 soldiers on the island.
4: And yet,
5: the last thing they wanted was to go to war with each other.
4: Especially over a pig. But why does this pig trigger a geopolitical nightmare? Well, I'm Mark Fennell, and strap yourself in for a wild ride. When more than a century ago, yes, a dead pig brought two superpowers to the brink of war. And no one, God, at least I hope no one, saw it coming.

My favorite view is from American Camp. And from that height, which is barely 100 feet above the sea, if you turn your head to the right, you can see the mountains. If you turn your head to the left, you can see a 10,000-foot stratovolcano. It's probably

0: one of the best sea level views in the National Park Service.
1: So the guy with the very nice view, that would be Mike Vorey.
0: I'm a retired National Park Ranger historian. I live here on Salmon Island, right in the middle of the island. I love the scenery. I love the fact that you can drive around the periphery of the island, which is 54 square miles, 60 miles long, 7 miles stem to stern, and you see these magnificent vistas.
1: So for people that aren't familiar with Salmon Island, where exactly are you right now?
0: Okay, so look up into the northwest corner of the United States of America, right at the border, and you see Washington State.
1: And we're talking like the very tippy top right of America here, which is where sort of Washington State borders with modern day Canada. And what I want you to do is like zoom in and then squint. There's a big island there. Now that's Vancouver Island. We're not talking about that. Keep zooming. There. You see a tiny cluster of islands? That is where San Juan Island is.
0: Right in the middle of the Strait of Georgia, which separates Vancouver Island from the North American mainland.
1: It's sandwiched right in there, aren't you?
0: That's correct.
1: So it's important for you to know that the ownership of this particular island is a messy one. So back in 1792, when the British first ventured into this particular part of the Americas and laid claim to the Oregon country, which sort of stretches from the coast, the Pacific coast, all the way to the Rocky Mountains. So like where modern day Oregon, Washington, actually most of Canada's British Columbia are today. However,
0: the United States of America also laid claim of it by virtue of a treaty that they'd signed with Spain, which put the Oregon country into their orbit. And so the two countries agreed that they would mutually explore and occupy this vast swath of land until effective occupation could be demonstrated.
1: For almost 30 years, the United States and Great Britain were sort of like housemates in the Pacific Northwest, living amongst each other, but with neither really laying claim to fully owning the place. Until, that is, a proper treaty was signed.
0: The Treaty of Oregon.
1: In 1846, as part of the treaty, they drew a line vaguely along the 49th parallel, which is that line of latitude that runs around the globe. Now, this line would become the border between the Americans in the south and the British in the north in what would eventually become Canada.
0: The United States rattled its saber for a while and said 54-40 or fight. They wanted the whole thing all the way up to the border of Russian America. But, you know, cooler heads prevailed and the 49th parallel was arrived upon as a compromise, a good compromise, really.
1: While drawing that borderline on the 49th parallel, there was an area that sort of got forgotten about. A cluster of teeny tiny dots on a map where Mike Vorey is right now.
0: That's right. They forgot that the San Juan Archipelago is right in the middle.
1: So since this cluster of islands sort of fell outside the treaty, Great Britain and the US decided to, well, both claim the islands?
0: They figured it was on the far side of the world, you know. Who's going to care? Well, the people that lived out here cared a great deal.
1: So they had a good couple of years where that grey area seemed to almost work, right?
0: Wasn't perfect. There was always a bit of intrigue going on, and it accelerated when the British established a sheep farm on the island, on the southern end, the Hudson's Bay Company.
1: In case that name rings a bell for you, here is why. The Hudson's Bay Company grew into one of Canada's most iconic retail brands. It actually started in 1670 as a fur trading business in North America and was backed by a royal charter from King Charles II.
0: Prince Rupert of the Palatine, who was the first cousin of King Charles II, was one of the founders of the company. And they founded it on Hudson's Bay in eastern Canada, and the Hudson's Bay Company developed the fur trade initially, but by 1824, they pretty much trapped out all the sea otters that were on the northern coast, and they found that if they expanded into timber, fishing, farming, and mining, that they could sustain a profit in the company and continue to do well, which is what they did.
1: And so when essentially Britain's Hudson's Bay Company expanded to San Juan Island, they brought over 1,000 sheep to the island, and the Americans got, well, pretty territorial.
0: The Americans, when they saw that the sheep farm had been established, weren't happy about it. The Americans said, you owe us tax for those sheep, $80, and if you don't pay it, we're going to come over and have a sheriff's sale, and we're going to impound $80 worth of sheep. So they came over. It was about 2 o'clock in the morning, and they absconded with 35 breeding rams. These are large animals, a couple of hundred pounds apiece. And they wrestled them into rowboats. They stole some Hudson's Bay Company canoes, which were quite large, and they made off with the sheep and the canoes for the mainland. And that was an international incident. It went all the way up to the Prime Minister of Great Britain and the President of the United States. And so a letter went out to U.S. officials saying, do not harass the British over San Juan Island. We're not saying the island is theirs, but don't irritate them. You know, stay cool.
1: It's not worth it, guys. Stay cool.
0: Stay cool. And they wrote a letter, and every British official had this letter from the President of the United States in his vest pocket. And any time an American would agitate, you know, he'd pull out the letter and say, see?
1: Your president says I'm protected, leave me alone.
0: That's right. Your president says leave me alone.
1: I want a note that says your president says leave me alone.
0: That's right.
1: So it's all a bit tense on the island. You've got the American farmers on one side and a British sheep ranch on the other, run by the Hudson's Bay Company. Now, there's a particular British character here who I need to introduce you to at this point. Now, his name is Charles Griffin, and he works for the Hudson's Bay Company.
0: Who was given the task of developing Bellevue Sheep Farm on the southern end of San Juan Island. His father had been an employee of the Hudson's Bay Company. So to use a modern parlance, he was a Nepo kid.
1: Nepo baby, Nepo baby. You say it how you want to say it, baby.
0: And he rose up in the company and was given this job to come over to San Juan and expand the flock. So his role was to ensure that British interests were maintained on the island.
1: Had a few pigs too, didn't he?
0: He had a few, not that many.
1: But of those pigs, Charles Griffin was very protective. By the time we hit 1859, the Hudson's Bay Company, they're doing well. Like, they're chugging along nicely. They're turning a pretty coin.
0: They have expanding flocks. They've got a good operation going. The Americans see this. It looks lucrative, right?
1: It looked particularly profitable to the men who had tried to get rich from gold mining and failed. They were attracted to San Juan Island's fertile land and decided to try their luck by becoming farmers and planting crops.
0: Subsistence farms, really. One of them was this guy named Lyman Cutler. He was from Kentucky, and he established a little hut with a garden just north of the Hudson's Bay Company home establishment.
1: In his garden, Cutler was growing mainly potatoes, and from time to time, he would have an unwelcome visitor.
0: So this rooting pig, a Berkshire boar, had been wandering into Lyman Cutler's garden and had been disrupting his root crops. And so Cutler went down to Griffin and said, you've got to keep that pig out of my potatoes. And Griffin said, well, you scruffy little man, keep your potatoes out of my pig. You're nothing but a trespasser. And so Griffin goes home. He's irritated. So the next morning he wakes up. There was that pig up to his old business. So he takes his rifle off the wall, goes outside, chases the pig to the edge of the woods, and shoots it, kills it.
1: And just like that, the Americans had a problem on their hands.
0: You have killed somebody else's livestock on the frontier, which is a no-no.
1: The American farmer, Lyman Cutler, eventually comes down and he goes to Charles Griffin and he apologizes.
0: He said, I shot your pig. I'm sorry. I'll tell you what I'm going to do. I'll find any three guys. I'll have them look at the carcass and I'll pay whatever they say that pig is worth. Now, Griffin turns him down. He said, it's a valuable pig. It's worth $100. And if you don't pay, you know, I'll go to the authorities and they'll put you in irons. You're nothing but a trespasser. And Cutler says, well, $100, I ain't going to pay you $100 for a pig that ain't worth 10. If I see you in my place, I'll shoot you too. Oh, there he goes. He lost his temper again. So he goes back to his cabin, and of course, he's mulling all this over, and he thinks, oh no, what have I done? And it's underscored the next day when three officials from the Hudson's Bay Company come by his cabin and say, you've got to pay for that pig. And so that's when the crisis really starts.
1: So we've had this pig, and essentially, what in any other moment in history, this would be a dispute between two rural neighbours, which, you know, would be a thing for sure. But because of the nature of these islands, it kind of blows up, doesn't it?
0: It does. You hit the nail right on the head. I mean, the islands were in dispute. Nobody was supposed to be there. The Hudson's Bay Company got there first, and now suddenly the Americans are there, and you got trouble. You got a heap of trouble.
1: Suddenly, the pig with a bullet in it becomes a symbol for a much larger skirmish between Britain and America in the mid-19th century. On both sides, emotions are running high. On my side, dreams of bacon are running high. But it's not because of this dead pig anymore. No, this is about respect. It's about ownership. And pretty soon it escalates to the point that Cutler's story makes its way to the commander of the U.S. Army Department of Oregon.
0: He says, what's going on? They said, well, you know, that Lyman Cutler shot this pig that was rooting in his garden. The Hudson's Bay Company's threatening him with arrest. We'll write a petition and ask for help. Ask for help from the Army. And I'll take care of you, essentially. I'm paraphrasing outrageously here. So that's what they said. So they write out the petition.
1: The British caught wind of the Americans asking for backup, and the governor of British Columbia, James Douglas, decided to send three British warships to the island as a show of force.
0: Governor Douglas is beside himself about the shooting of the pig and these Americans on the island. They don't belong there. The next thing that's going to happen is the Americans are just going to overrun us and we're going to lose the whole province. I mean, that's what was going through his mind. And so he sends a stipendiary magistrate, a magistrate, like a sheriff, aboard a British warship, HMS Satellite, 21-gun steam corvette, the biggest one in the Royal Navy, steamer, and they send him over to arrest Lyman Cutler, the pig killer, and evict all 18 Americans that are on the island, to evict them, kick them off.
1: Enter the American Captain George Pickett, who I am reliably informed was, quote, swashbuckling. He arrives on San Juan Island before the British get there, and he sets up on the beach.
0: And he's got three pieces of artillery, two mountain howitzers and a Napoleon gun, and 64 men.
1: Then the British arrive, and they're greeted by Pickett's army.
0: And they think they're just coming to arrest Lyman Cutler and evict these 18 civilians. There's a company of armed infantry with artillery.
1: Wait. So the Americans have sent more than 60 infantrymen to kind of parked on the beach. The British, or, you know, what is now Canada, they have sent, like, warships, like solid warships, to this island. And then they get there and they realize, oh, no, this is much bigger than we expected.
0: That's right. The Americans are already there. And so, sorry, this is a good part. So the magistrate goes ashore, approaches Pickett, and he says, I order you off this island. You're here illegally. If you don't leave, I'm going to place you under arrest. You know, this is very saucy. So Pickett, of course, says, I'm not going anywhere. And so he stays.
1: The British steam back to their own territory, which is just sort of southwest of San Juan Island. And they tell the governor, hey, the Americans are not backing down.
0: The governor's sputtering. You know, these damned Americans. You know, they're at it again. So what he does is he sends another warship over, HMS Tribune, which is a 31-gun steam frigate. And so orders are, you will order the American army off the island, and if they don't leave, to take whatever measures necessary to ensure that they do.
1: And so ensues a back and forth of finger-pointing and threats befitting of grown men. Both sides believe that the other shouldn't be on the island and should back down.
0: They play this game. You got to leave.
2: You're here illegally.
0: I'm not going to leave.
2: I can't be responsible for whatever trouble is going to ensue.
0: Well, if there's any trouble that's going to ensue, you're the one that's going to start
2: it. No, you're the one that's going to start.
0: They go on like this for a while.

0: captain by the name of Jeffrey Hornby. This desire to take action against the Americans, it doesn't seem to affect him. It just sort of slides off him.
1: The Royal Navy's policy was not to start wars. It was to maintain the free flow of commerce on the high seas and, you know, to take care of pirates and to protect British interests, you know, not to start war. So he sits tight.
0: Eventually, word gets back to Washington, D.C. and London about this whole debacle. And both Great Britain and America are frankly horrified at the news. They are both, understandably, shocked that a dispute over a pig has grown into a standoff that now involves as many as 3 warships, more than 80 guns, and over 2,000 men.
1: The last thing they wanted was to go to war with each other. So they set out the commanding general of the United States Army, Winfield Scott.
0: So Winfield Scott was known as the Great Pacifier. He'd recently just resolved 2 diplomatic nightmares on the Canadian border without, it has to be said, a single shot being fired. So yeah, he's the guy they need. But it's not easy for him to get to San Juan Island because the Great Pacifier was not in great shape.
1: He weighs over 300 pounds and he's got all kinds of physical ailments. They have to put him in a basket and crane him aboard each ship. Ship to shore, he's got to be craned aboard. He's so huge.
0: Oh my God.
1: And so it takes him 6 weeks to get out here. And of course, he's not in a very good mood.
0: Yeah, 6 weeks for the man to arrive. During which time the British and the Americans are just standing off on the island. But when he does arrive, he gets to work.
1: It only takes him a week to negotiate a stand down with Governor Douglas. Just a week. And all of the reinforcements leave. The Royal Navy takes its ships out of the harbor. And the two nations agree to a joint military occupation of the island.
0: And so they come to an agreement. But there is some fine print.
1: Neither company will have more than 100 men in arms, and no artillery. And it's supposed to be temporary. So finally, in 1871, the two nations signed the Treaty of Washington, which addressed the boundary dispute. And they sent the boundary dispute question to the Emperor of Germany, Kaiser Wilhelm I.
0: Why the Emperor of Germany? Why is he getting involved in this?
1: It's interesting. They had just recently defeated France in the Franco-Prussian War, and they were the preeminent power on the continent. And of course, the United States, freshly out of the Civil War, was a burgeoning military force itself, and then you had Great Britain. So who better to resolve between these two other giants than another giant? And so abiding by the binding arbitration, the British marched peacefully out on November 22nd, 1872, and the islands came into the possession of the United States.
0: So how did it end up going to the Americans? Well, in the original treaty, there's a very vague sentence that caused all these problems. It said the border would run through the middle of the channel. It's just that the treaty did not specify which channel, because there's the Harrow Strait on the west and there's the Rosario Strait on the east. In the end, the arbitrators just ruled that it was the Harrow Strait, which meant it went to the Americans.
1: Binding arbitration is kind of ironic because that's what Lyman Cutler offered Charles Griffin after he shot the pig.
0: If only he'd called the Emperor of Germany after the pig was died, maybe we could have avoided all of this.
1: That's right. Yeah, of course, you know, during my time in the park, whenever we get the German citizens in, they were always floored that they'd played that their long lost emperor had played a role in the islands coming into the possession of the United States.
0: So, can I ask, just like when we look back at this particularly weird chapter of history, you've got a standoff that involved warships, guns, thousands of men. Apart from the shot that killed the poor pig, was anyone hurt in the pig war?
1: No. No. The only living being that died was a pig. So it was a perfect war as far as I'm concerned. I'm a Vietnam vet. And you know, the park was created to commemorate the peaceful resolution of conflict.
0: That's the San Juan Island National Historical Park.

0: where Mike used to work.
1: The park would interpret the peaceful resolution of conflict, the settlement of the San Juan boundary dispute, and the peaceful joint occupation of the island. That's why the park was created. Peaceful resolution of conflict.
0: So there was a moment in time when the United States and Britain nearly came to war over a conflict over some tiny islands that were in the grey area of a border drawing and triggered by the shooting of a pig.
1: You've got it. Perfect.
0: What do you think the pig war tells you about conflict? Like, what does it tell you about how wars start?
1: Sometimes, you know, wars start through total ignorance. Ignorance of the stakes, lack of imagination, prejudice, chauvinism on the parts of the two leaders. And I think that's when the admiral came in and said, hey, you guys shut up and stand down. You know, this is uncool.
0: What do you think the best lesson is from the pig war?
1: Count to 10. And use your words.
0: That's just good advice for life, that is.
1: There you go.
0: How good is Mike Rory there? Former historian and, yes, indeed, ranger at the San Juan Island National Historical Park. Hey, next week is the fourth and final episode of our miniseries, This Stupid War. Here is a taste of it.
2: Mexico are in a mess. They cannot be dealing with some petty little man that's had his cake stolen. That's how they see it. This is the least of our worries.
0: That is next week on No One Saw It Coming. This particular episode was produced by Zoe Ferguson. The sound engineer was Matthew Sigley. Produced on Gadigal Land in Sydney, Australia for ABC Radio National. I'm Mark Fennell. I'll be back next week. Bye.
3: Good morning, Tim Wharton with ABC News. The head of the newly formed Australian Council on AI Strategy says the OpenAI data breach won't be the last. Yesterday, the Prime Minister confirmed an artificial intelligence agent from OpenAI hacked into a Medicare data portal in June this year. Both public and non-public files were accessed by the agent, but Anthony Albanese said it did not appear anyone's personal Medicare details were accessed. Anna Maria Arabia is the CEO of the Australian Council on AI Strategy and believes the incident was both inevitable and important.
4: I think too there will be others. Having a breach of this nature impact Medicare is very much an eye-opener. All Australians would be asking, what can we do to better safeguard ourselves against the worst of AI?
3: A lavish ceremony has welcomed Chinese President Xi Jinping to Washington for bilateral talks with Donald Trump. North America correspondent Cayman Gok reports from the White House.
5: The Chinese president was welcomed to the White House with marching bands, a B-2 bomber flyover and nearly 500 military personnel. Donald Trump and Xi Jinping were expected to discuss major tensions between their two nations, including trade, Taiwan and the war in Iran. It's their second summit this year as they try to manage the world's most consequential bilateral relationship. In opening speeches, both leaders underlined the importance of discussing artificial intelligence during the Chinese leader's first trip to Washington since 2015. Cayman Gok, ABC News, Washington.
3: Journalists from the three media outlets recently banned from the White House by US President Donald Trump have been allowed back in after a federal court ordered their access be restored. North America correspondent Lauren Day reports.
6: In a late-night ruling, Judge Timothy Kelly ordered the reinstatement of press credentials for journalists from CNN, MS Now and Politico, who the president banned from the White House grounds last Friday. Hours after the ruling was handed down, reporters from those outlets were still barred. But by midday, they'd regained access. The delay meant no major American network aired live footage of part of the high-stakes summit between Donald Trump and the Chinese leader Xi Jinping, as the other networks that make up the TV pool suspended their coverage in solidarity with the impacted outlets. Lauren Day, ABC News, Washington.
3: Palestinian President Mahmoud Abbas has told the United Nations his people face one of the most dangerous times in its history. Appearing via video, Mr. Abbas says Israel has targeted all of the basic necessities of life in both the occupied West Bank and Gaza. The 90-year-old has once again implored the international community to take more vigorous action and speak out more loudly against Israel.
7: In the Gaza Strip, our people are being subjected at the hands of the Israeli occupation forces to killing, destruction, starvation, and attempts at displacement, as well as the genocidal war that has created

0: an unprecedented humanitarian catastrophe.
1: The Israeli government has strongly refuted claims and any reports that suggest it's carried out genocide in Gaza. A young boy has died after being allegedly shot in the face at a unit in Sydney's northwest on Monday. Nick Parmeter reports.
2: The boy was treated by paramedics at the time and taken to hospital, but has died this evening. Five other people were in the unit at the time but were not injured. Three 18-year-olds were arrested by police, two were released, and one has been charged with concealing a serious indictable offence. He was formally refused bail at a hearing on Tuesday, and the matter has been adjourned until next month. A 43-year-old woman was also present, while the fifth person has not been located. Although police initially reassured the community that they didn't believe the incident was related to organised crime, they later revealed they were investigating whether the men present had criminal links.
1: Sport now, Brisbane midfielder Lachie Neale says he's relieved and delighted that he'll be free to play in this weekend's AFL Grand Final against Fremantle. The 33-year-old had been handed a one-match ban for striking Hawthorn's Jack Ginnivan during Saturday's preliminary final and had seen the decision upheld at a tribunal hearing on Tuesday. But the appeals board has found that the tribunal had erred in not giving enough weight to Neale's run of 320 games without suspension, calling his record exemplary, and instead he's been fined $10,000. The Lions veteran, who is playing his final season with the club, says he's thrilled to be able to play in another decider.
3: Obviously very happy with the appeal board's decision. Looking forward to playing in the grand final now, and just want to thank the club, everyone involved for the process and helping me play this weekend, and the AFL appeals board for their decision as well.
1: Brisbane and Fremantle have made no changes to their teams for the season decider, with Dockers defender Brendan Cox left out despite returning to training after his calf injury. ABC News.
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6: Yes, right across the Pacific, a big talofa lava. Welcome to Sister Sounds for another week. My name is Josefina Formoli. This is the show where we get to celebrate and amplify the voices of our sisters from right across the region and beyond. Hopefully give you some morning music to add to your playlists. And hopefully shed some light on some of the excellent female artists who are making the heart of the Pacific music scene beat. Today's show is coming to you from the lands of the Wurundjeri Woiwurrung people of the Kulin Nation here in Melbourne. As always, before each show, we extend our love and respect to elders past and present and give a warm shout out to any of our First Nations family joining us today via the ABC Pacific website, the ABC Listen app, or via digital radio. It's awesome to have you with us. Now, look, today we've got you covered, as we do every week, with music. Coming up, we've got some Fijian Amapiano produced by Tropic Thunder, some string band classics from Central Province PNG, and we've even got some acoustic melodies from East Timor via Wontok Music. Let's get things started, though, with one of our favourite R&B trios out of Aotearoa, ART. Yes, the girls have had a huge year so far. They've dropped yet another new release for 2026. This one is Anastasia, Rosetta and T-Rex with Look At Me.

The big talofa lava to everyone tuned in on 101.1 FM in Apia. You're hanging out with Sossie on Sister Sounds today. And look, we just had two tracks from the Aotearoa-based Samoan group ART, Pele Moana there. And we just kicked off the show with their brand new single, Look At Me. Now, Amapiano is a dance genre out of South Africa, which has grown in popularity in the Pacific thanks to singers like Tyler. We love Tyler up here. But it's Tropic Thunder from the VT1s who's been producing some Fijian hits in this style, just like Mohelata's latest single, Viti, and of course, Kali Tui's debut single from 2024, Nanu Miao. So let's get into some of that today here in Sister Sounds. Let's kick things off with Kali Tui. This one is Nanu Miao. Oh,

Fijian Amapiano, built by Tropic Thunder from the VT1s. That was Viti by Mohelata, following on from Kali Tui's debut single, Nanu Miao, written by our homegirl, Onni. Right across the Pacific, you're hanging out with Sose on Sister Sounds this afternoon, bringing you music with some sweet, sweet voices behind it. We're heading to the UK right now for some jazzy, kind of soul-infused R&B. It's by an artist named Amala. She's been doing her thing for a little bit now, but this track landed on my radar last week, I want to say. And I was really struck by, again, just how textured, how beautiful her voice is on this one. So melodic and laid back. So some new music from the UK. This one is Amala and Sticky.

Big, big sounds out of Aotearoa. That is Ngawaivera Campbell on lead vocals for her band Corella. Some roots reggae goodness out of New Zealand. A new release there called Not I here in Sister Sounds. You're hanging out with Sosa right across the Pacific on ABC Radio Australia today as we head now to the Kairukuhiri district of Central Province in Papua New Guinea, home to Iva Parani, her 2024 release titled Haibu'u, which means my sister in the Weimar language, from the Central Province. Let's get some PNG love into the show today here in Sister Sounds.

PNG string band classic from Gadati Village in Central Province in Papua New Guinea. That was Go Gaoma leading the Helga's Band in 2018 with Sobo. We're going to head to Apia in Samoa now to hear a vocal powerhouse and local favorite, Robin Arcari. Here is her 2026 release featuring Good Neighbors. It's called La Mepa Susulu.

Representing for the Autonomous Region of Bougainville, that was Dimasu alongside Tyrone Scott with a DJ Mastro production from 2025 called Forevermore. That one followed on from Samoa's Langi Matautia with Mafaufau Tasi, which brings us almost to the end of another week of Sister Sounds here on Radio Australia. We're going to leave you with some traditional acoustic music now from East Timor. This one is a recent release by Jovi for the Wontok music label here in Melbourne. Before we let you go, I do want to remind you all to A, come back and join us same time next week for more Sister Sounds, but also if you've got any recommendations for us, shoot us an email at sistersounds, S-I-S-T-A-S-O-U-N-D-S at abc.net.au. For now, we're going to leave you with some of this new music. This one is Jovi with Feto Iroi. Until next time, my name is Sauce. This is Sister Sounds. Take care.

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2: ABC News. Good morning, I'm Ali Crew. The president of Nauru, formerly Nauru, has announced his country will withdraw from the International Criminal Court. David Adeyang made the declaration during his address to the United Nations General Assembly in New York. He says the ICC is irrelevant to his country.
3: A multilateral agency with which we see of increasing irrelevance to the NATO, namely the International Criminal Court, is one which calls for NATO to end its participation and to revoke its membership.
2: Palestinian President Mahmoud Abbas has told the United Nations his people face one of the most dangerous times in its history. Appearing via video, Mr. Abbas says Israel has targeted all of the basic necessities of life in both the occupied West Bank and Gaza. The 90-year-old has once again implored the international community to take more vigorous action and speak out more loudly against Israel.
4: In the Gaza Strip, our people are being subjected at the hands of the Israeli occupation forces to killing, destruction, starvation, and attempts at displacement, as well as the genocidal war that has created an unprecedented humanitarian catastrophe.
2: A lavish ceremony has welcomed Chinese President Xi Jinping to Washington for bilateral talks with Donald Trump. Cayman Gok reports from the White House.
5: The Chinese president was welcomed to the White House with marching bands, a B-2 bomber flyover and nearly 500 military personnel. Donald Trump and Xi Jinping were expected to discuss major tensions between their two nations, including trade, Taiwan and the war in Iran. It's their second summit this year as they try to manage the world's most consequential bilateral relationship. In opening speeches, both leaders underlined the importance of discussing artificial intelligence during the Chinese leader's first trip to Washington since 2015. Cayman Gok, ABC News, Washington.
2: Journalists from the three media outlets recently banned from the White House by US President Donald Trump have been allowed back in after a federal court ordered their access be restored. Here's North America correspondent Lauren Day.
6: In a late-night ruling, Judge Timothy Kelly ordered the reinstatement of press credentials for journalists from CNN, MS Now and Politico, who the president banned from the White House grounds last Friday. Hours after the ruling was handed down, reporters from those outlets were still barred, but by midday they'd regained access. The delay meant no major American network aired live footage of part of the high-stakes summit between Donald Trump and the Chinese leader Xi Jinping, as the other networks that make up the TV pool suspended their coverage in solidarity with the impacted outlets.
2: A Saudi military spokesperson says six ballistic missiles targeting its port of Yanbu on the Red Sea and the city of Taif have been intercepted, blaming Iran-backed Houthi rebels in neighbouring Yemen. The Houthis have claimed they fired dozens of ballistic missiles and drones at the kingdom. In recent days, they've been blamed for attempted attacks on the kingdom, including on Riyadh, the Saudi capital. The head of the Chiefs Super Rugby team in New Zealand says three decades of brand building will be undone if the PNG Chiefs NRL side are allowed to keep the same name. The PNG Chiefs are due to enter the NRL competition in 2028, but are yet to register their trademark with IP Australia, which has knocked the fledgling club back three times. Chief Executive of the New Zealand Chiefs, Simon Graffhouse, says he's surprised the new franchise is still planning to launch its logo and colours next month, while its identity is still at the centre of a legal battle.
7: We've spent 30 years developing a brand and a reputation, and our sponsors leverage off that, so any risk of confusion

0: Dilution, there's a very real chance of costing us commercially.
1: And the Australian Rugby League Commission has appointed Peter Vlandis the new role of Executive Chairman. Mr. Vlandis was already chair, but the new role of Executive Chair will take on extra responsibilities that were previously filled by the CEO of the National Rugby League. The move came as he departed an executive role in horse racing as CEO of Racing New South Wales. And in women's rugby, lock Michaela Leonard will become the first Wallaroos player to reach 50 test caps when the team plays Scotland in Edinburgh on Sunday. The 31-year-old has missed only two internationals since making her debut in 2019. After losses to England and France, the Wallaroos are aiming for their first win of the WXV Global Series. And Socceroos coach Tony Popovic says his side is ready to go toe-to-toe against Brazil in a friendly in Townsville tonight. Popovic has named seven uncapped players in his squad for the two-match series, but will be without star forward Mo Touré due to a shoulder injury. ABC News.
2: Kia rana, yakwe, ndi san bolivinaka, and good morning. This is Pacific Beat on ABC Radio Australia. Coming up on today's show, mothers in the Duke of York Islands of Papua New Guinea are being told to bring their own water to give birth.
3: It's about 20,000 people now from the island. This water source that we are identifying, it's the only source within the whole island.
2: And Vanuatu has joined 75 other countries in putting children and young people at the centre of climate action. And later, four Chinese nationals have been arrested in Port Moresby in connection to an alleged human trafficking operation.
4: It is the first of its kind for us to actually double up on these victims who were actually gathered to do their job on a 12-hour basis.
2: These stories brought to you from the lands of the Bunurong and Wurundjeri peoples of the Kulin Nation. I'm your host, Egi Thabong, Maloa Bito. Thank you for tuning into Pacific Beat, yours in the Pacific. Firstly, Fiji is in the middle of a worsening HIV epidemic, and its infection rate is now among the fastest growing anywhere in the world. Amid the crises, more mothers are passing the virus onto their babies than ever before, despite the availability of free testing and free treatment. Our Fiji reporter, Lidi Mbovono, has the story.
5: Bernadetta was 23 when she started losing weight, along with other symptoms. We've changed her name and voice to protect her identity. At the time, she thought she'd picked up an infection. She went to a sexual health clinic.
6: They tested me three times and all came up positive. So I accepted it.
5: Bernadetta was HIV positive. The test also told her something she did not know. She was 3 months pregnant. She also learned her partner already knew he was HIV positive. He never told her.
6: I called my dad and he told me there's nothing you can do about it. You're pregnant now. You'll bear a child. You just have to be strong.
5: She was given tablets to lower her viral load. She never missed a dose, and she bottle-fed her baby on medical advice.
6: That's the only thing I was curious about, was the baby's result, not mine. So when the results came out, they told me it's negative. I was so happy. I was so blessed.
5: Hers is a success story amid Fiji's worsening HIV crisis. One in 60 Fijian adults are now infected with the virus, with cases still on the rise. Just last week, Health Minister Antonio Lalambalavu declared a HIV emergency.
7: This decision recognizes the seriousness of the epidemic and the urgent coordinated response our country now needs.
5: Alarmingly, transmission between mothers and babies is also on the rise.
8: Welcome. We're going to the antenatal clinic. So this is where all the pregnant women get their checkups and scans.
5: At Fiji's largest birthing facility, the Colonial War Memorial Hospital in Suva, all mothers are given a blood test to check their HIV status. Staff say more than 20 women are testing positive here a month. Dr. Priya Kaur is the national lead on the elimination of mother-to-child transmission. She says nationally, 59 babies were born with HIV last year. 18 of them died.
8: That's the highest number ever we've had in a year. These were born to about 332 women. That puts a vertical transmission rate of 18%.
5: The World Health Organization calls for a transmission rate under 5%. Fiji has the tools. Testing is free. Treatment is free. But access can be difficult, particularly for women in rural areas. And Dr. Kaur says stigma still surrounds the virus.
8: They live in extended families and they don't want the other family members to know that they are taking this particular medication.
5: Now 25 years old, Bernadetta is due to give birth to her third child next year. She's urging other mums to get tested, to listen to the medical advice and get help.
6: Your voice should be heard too. Even though your parents doesn't accept your sickness, you have the doctors, the nurses, we have the hub there. They can help you out. And that is Fijian mother Bernadetta ending that report from Lele Mavono. Now, mothers in the Duke of York Islands in Papua New Guinea are being told to bring their own water when they go to give birth at the area's only health facility as dry weather conditions intensify. The facility has closed due to low water supplies, with nurses now only responding to emergencies and births. Local government president Jack Kongong says urgent help is needed as wells run dry, leaving 20,000 islanders reliant on a single spring-fed river.
3: We might declare a state of emergency because of water, because at the moment now at the island, our wells are already drying up. The water tanks, now we don't have any more water in the tanks. We have a notice put up already that our health center will be closed due to water. They are now searching for water for their staffs. There will be only a call for emergency. We are now coming to a time where we can demand our government to help to supply maybe water containers and also maybe asking help from supply of water, maybe from the mainland or from the other side of New Island. Mm.
9: And is it true that pregnant mothers are also being told to cut their own water in from home because the water levels are so low at the hospital?
3: Yes. Apart from the emergency or the critical patients coming, it's also those that are coming for delivery. They have to provide their own water. They have to come with their own water if they need to come for delivery at the health center. With the current situation now with the El Nino, it's a bit getting to another level, especially for the challenges that are landing from the island with my people crossing the sea to access services. It's a big problem.
9: So if wells are running dry, how many clean water sources are there on the Duke of York?
3: There is only one location where now people are going to do laundry and also maybe to get water, but we need to boil it for consumption or for drinking. It's like a spring, but it's inland where it comes like a creek coming out. So we need to make sure we preserve it properly or we protect it so that there is no extra waste going into. But otherwise, this is the only place where we can access. It's about 20,000 people now from the island. This water source that we are identifying, it's the only source within the whole island where we can all come.
9: And how are schools being affected by this low water?
3: I think the schools now are closing up at 12 and then they go home. So I believe it's already affecting the schools also because our children or students will be needing water to drink. And I believe the homes, I don't think they have water. So it looks like there'll be an assessment again done. I think the schools need to be closed.
9: How does this compare to, I guess, previous dry spells? Is this probably one of the most challenging you've seen in the island?
3: Yes. You know, the assessment that we are seeing the wells drying up, it's never been like this before. We still access our well and our well continues. And I believe there is maybe something scientifically happening underground where water cannot be flowing anymore. And from the way we see it, it's different from the previous years that I have seen. And especially, I have not seen any sort of natural disaster like this before.
9: And what would your appeal be to the provincial government or the national government about the assistance you need at the moment?
3: I think at the moment, we really need a committee or disaster task force to come straight to the island. They should come very quickly. From the government point of view, at the moment on the ground, I haven't seen a funding that can support when the real disaster hit the island. So I would appeal that our good governor, and especially Kokopo District, should come with funding that should help us, especially with the situation with the water shortage that we are now encountering, and also with the safety of my people moving up and down, accessing services from Kokopo. That will be my call to the government for urgent help before we can come to a state of emergency. Thank you.
2: And that there is Duke of York's local government president, Jack Kongkong, speaking with our reporter, Natasha Emick.
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2: Malo Dalmai Bombongini, welcome back to Pacific Beat. Now, the chief executive of the Chiefs Super Rugby team in New Zealand fears that three decades of brand building will be undone if the PNG Chiefs NRL side are allowed to keep the same name. Simon Grafhaus says he's surprised the new franchise is planning to go public with its logo and colours next month, when the club's identity is still at the centre of a legal battle. That battle has already dragged on for more than a year, but the clock is ticking because Mr. Grafhaus says if a solution can't be found before the PNG's side's official launch, planned for October 21st, then the situation could get ugly.
0: So if you have a trademark, you've actually got an obligation to defend it if you want to protect your brand, which we're doing. And, you know, the best time to do that is before any damage is done. So hopefully we can get around a table and actually come up with a solution before the brand launch, because once that happens, that will potentially cause confusion in the market, which IP Australia's identified.
11: It's obvious, I guess, as to why you, as a rugby union franchise, would have concerns about a rugby league franchise also carrying the name of Chiefs. But you're not the only ones. There are about six other businesses, a couple in the United States, a couple in Hong Kong, one in Australia, who IP Australia say also have cause for concern. So this seems to me a much wider issue, which begs the question, why the PNG Chiefs, or more accurately, the NRL, digging their heels in and apparently refusing to compromise?
0: Usually you'd make sure you've got freedom to operate before you go out and announce something. And yeah, obviously that wasn't done.
11: How much damage do you think it could do to your Chiefs if the PNG Chiefs are allowed to go ahead under that name?
0: We've had 30 years of developing a brand and investing in a brand and a fan base and everything that goes with it. So I think it's probably how big a leg up would a team get by piggybacking off a brand. And I think a long time ago, it was around local broadcasts, local people who went to the games. Now there's massive digital play for all of us too. You know, we've got 1.3 million social media followers. 80% of those are actually offshore. So it's not just around the local piece now, it's actually global.
11: Are you surprised that just about a year after the PNG team announced that they were going to call themselves the Chiefs, that this matter still hasn't been resolved? Because it's an added pressure for your franchise that you could do without.
0: Absolutely. The not knowing is part of the issue too, given that PNG use red, yellow and black. We're probably assuming there might be similar colours and a similar look and feel. We certainly as a club got deep connections with Te Ao Māori and our part of the world and the unique culture. When you read some of the stuff around the PNG team, there's a similar theme there too. So until we know what it is, I suppose we assume it's going to be close to us.
11: Would it be as simple as the PNG team offering to call themselves something else? In other words, what they've been asked to do by IP Australia is provide something which is distinctive. And at the moment, IP Australia don't believe that's the case.
0: I'd have a similar view to that. We've had protection in place in New Zealand and Australia for 30 years. There's a reason you do that. You look at some of the big listed companies, and if someone comes up with a name or a logo that's similar, see what happens.
11: Have you had any form of communication with the PNG Chiefs, or is the matter entirely in the hands of the legal experts?
0: I haven't at this stage. New Zealand Rugby own all our brands here in New Zealand. We have a perpetual license. Part of that is that we use the brand. So New Zealand Rugby, the NRL at this stage, that's where the discussion's happening, and the rest of us are probably just focusing on the rugby operations piece at this stage.
11: So in essence, yourselves and the PNG club are at the mercy of what the NRL legal council can do against the New Zealand Rugby legal council. That's what it boils down to. But I guess at the heart of this is IP Australia, and three attempts to register the name of PNG Chiefs haven't failed, but they haven't been accepted.
0: Correct. And we'll also rely on the protection we've got in New Zealand. We've got protection around the brand and also the name. So that would be problematic for a team to play in New Zealand using the Chiefs in a trans-Tasman competition. That's probably going to become an issue.
11: So there is a possibility, at least, that come 2028, if the PNG Chiefs are drawn to play an away game against the Warriors, they couldn't play that game in New Zealand. Is that what you're saying?
0: They couldn't use the brand here without causing damage. So there's a process you've got to go through, I suppose.
11: So they would have to turn up rather like the Tongan National Rugby League team, who can't wear the Marima Tonga badge at the moment. They'd have to wear something else in order to play.
0: I'd imagine so. I think we're on pretty strong legal grounds from a brand perspective. And it's easy for me to say the simple solution is for PNG to change their name.
11: We should point out that as far as the Chiefs in New Zealand are concerned, the Super Rugby franchise, you have no gripe with the idea of the PNG Chiefs setting themselves up. It's this trademark issue that's at the heart of it. The rest of it, you have no problem with.
0: Oh, absolutely. We know the benefit of sport for communities, for young people, and this is part of the challenge. Most people that like rugby union also like league. Those that like league also like rugby union. You might have a preference of the order, but generally there's a lot of commonality across our fans. So I think that's actually the risk of where the confusion can happen. You talk about the Chiefs and people will be asking which one. And like I say, we've spent 30 years developing a brand and a reputation, and our sponsors leverage off that. So any risk of confusion or dilution, there's a very real chance of costing us commercially.
2: And that there is Simon Graffhaus, CEO of the Chiefs Super Rugby franchise in Hamilton, New Zealand, and is clearly not about to give up on 30 years of hard work in promoting their brand. Simon was talking to Richard Hewitt. Time for some music now. Let's head to Fiji. This is Kali Tui featuring Viti Ones. It's Maye.

0: And that there is the sounds of Kalitui featuring Viti Ones with Maye.
1: Pacific Beat.
0: All right, the president of Nauru, formerly Nauru, has announced his country will withdraw from the International Criminal Court. David Adiang made the declaration during his address to the United Nations General Assembly in New York, saying the ICC is irrelevant to his country. He also used the opportunity to take a swipe at another UN body, the International Seabed Authority, which is yet to finalise rules for deep-sea mining, meaning commercial ventures can't take place in international waters.
2: When a multilateral process cannot deliver, the world does not stand still. Those with the means to act will not wait. And every year of delay makes that more likely, not less. That is why the theme of this session matters. A multilateral system that cannot deliver for a state like mine does not deliver at all. That holds here in this assembly and in any institution we build. Nauru therefore calls upon the authority to let the waiting end, adopt the rules. Similarly, Mr. President, a multilateral agency with which we see of increasing irrelevance to the Nauru, namely the International Criminal Court, is one which calls for Nauru to end its participation and to revoke its membership. Before I depart New York, Nauru will be depositing our instruments of withdrawal with the Rome Statute repository. Mr. President, my government's central purpose is to put Nauru on its own feet. That work is underway.
0: And that there is Nauru's President David Adiang speaking before the UN General Assembly on Wednesday, New York time.
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0: Now, the government of Vanuatu, alongside 75 countries, have signed the Declaration on Children, Youth and Climate Action. The declaration is the first global commitment focused on putting children and young people at the centre of climate action. With half of Vanuatu's population under the age of 18, more than 5,000 children were displaced each year between 2008 and 2020 due to weather-related disasters. So our next guest says it makes sense to recognise the value of young people's voices when it comes to climate solutions. On the line we have Mr. Hamish Young, UNICEF Pacific's representative. With that, I say good morning, Hamish, and welcome to Pacific Beat.
3: Good morning. Thank you for having me.
0: Appreciate it. Hamish, now that this declaration has been signed, what does that actually change for children and young people on the ground?
3: Thanks, Aggie. Well, what it does is it strengthens their ability to have a say in their future. As I'm sure you and all your listeners know, climate change is an existential threat to many, many countries in the Pacific. And even, you know, countries like Vanuatu, which is not a, you know, a low-lying atoll country, like Tuvalu or Tokelau, for example. It has many outlying areas that are immediately at threat from climate change. And the people who are most impacted by climate change in all its forms are young people. And what's particularly challenging for them is being children and young people, they're more vulnerable to all sorts of things here and now. But of course, climate change is going to, the impact is going to increase as time goes by, sadly. We're not able to hit the 1.5 degree target. So it's going to get worse before it's get better. And those young people are going to inherit the worst mess that climate change is creating. Mm. So it's absolutely critical that they have a say in what's happening now and they have a say in the future that they will inherit.
0: Yeah, Hamish, could you maybe elaborate on some of the children's experiences that made this declaration so urgent?
3: Well, I was, you know, as part of the preparation for this, a lot of the young people, you know, were expressing their concerns in different ways. Some were through art, some through poetry. And one that struck me in particular was an essay that was written by a 17-year-old girl called Meklia from Malampa province in Vanuatu. And Meklia wrote about the coral reefs turning white and dying before her eyes, about her families and communities losing the fish that they depend on. She wrote about salt water contaminating their wells and the community having to dig them again after cyclones. All of this sort of thing. But you know what was really inspiring? McLear also wrote about young people like herself who refuse to give up. And that's why things like the declaration and the signing by the Minister for Climate, Minister Regan Vanu, are so important, because it is supporting those young people and children in their efforts.
0: Well,

0: mentioned in the intro, you know, nearly half of Vanuatu's population is under 18. How important then is it that, you know, young people aren't just viewed as victims of climate change, but instead are included as decision makers?
1: Well, they're the ones that are often best placed to know what's in their best interests and what's, you know, they've got a much longer outlook on their future. You know, they're the ones that are need to take a longer term view. You know, without wanting to sound too cynical, you know, we all know politicians work on an electoral cycle over a couple of years. You know, business works on you know, profit and loss accounting cycles over even shorter periods. But for climate change, decision makers must take a much longer term perspective. And youth and young people have that perspective, which is why it's critical that they have a say, they have a role in decision making.
0: Of course. And so I know UNICEF says nearly 90% of schools in Vanuatu are exposed to drought risks, flooding and things like that. So what does climate resilient education need to look like there in Vanuatu or even just across the Pacific region?
1: Well, I was just about to say, indeed, it's right across the Pacific region. Climate resilient schools, firstly, you know, it's some of it is as simple as, you know, concrete bricks, mortar, steel roofs, that type of thing, because, you know, schools are very vulnerable to cyclones in particular. I mean, just for example, in Vanuatu in 2023, the twin cyclones, 58,000 children needed humanitarian assistance as a result of that. So that would be 58,000 students. And also, we've got to remember, schools are often used as shelters for storms, earthquakes, this sort of thing. So schools need to be strong. They need to have independent water sources that are protected from climate change. They need independent power source. So solarisation of schools is a big part of the work that UNICEF does with our partners, as well as strengthening the water and sanitation infrastructure, something else that UNICEF does a lot of. Teachers need to be trained so that they understand the impacts of climate change on their children. And I think it's important to recognise too, and this is something that other parts of UNICEF are working on with our governments, climate change is not just physical, it has a psychosocial impact on children. We find a lot of our research is showing children have increased levels of anxiety over climate change. And of course, that impacts on their development and, you know, most critically, it impacts on their learning outcomes. Mm. So teachers need to be trained to be able to address that. Curriculums need to be updated. So these are all the things that UNICEF's working on in terms of education and climate change and schools and of course, most importantly, the students, the children.
0: Yeah. Well, as we wrap up, Hamish, you know, we know Vanuatu has been a strong voice for climate justice internationally. We've also seen governments make climate commitments for decades. But how will we really know whether this declaration is working? Like, is there any measurable changes that we should look for?
1: There are indeed, and I think it's important to recognise that Vanuatu has actually been a leader, you know, by the leading role they took in obtaining the advisory opinion from the International Court. A lot of youth and young people were involved in that initiative that was facilitated by Vanuatu. But generally speaking, across the 75 countries that have signed the declaration, we're looking for measurable things like how often a new policy, a new program, a new piece of guidance includes children and young people in its development. But most importantly, when analysing those policies, those actions of government, we see that there is some focus on children and young people, that their issues have been reflected in the actions that government is taking. 'Cause it's the sort of thing that, you know, again, I don't want to sound too cynical, but, you know,

0: people can pay lip service to it by having a delegation come along and be part of the activity, the consultation process, whatever it may be. But what we're really looking for is to see the voice of young people coming through into the policy or the action or whatever it may be. Because you know, the youth of the Pacific are speaking, and it's important that everybody is listening.
1: Well, Hamish, look, it is great to have you on the show. Really appreciate you coming through and sharing with us in regards to this declaration.
0: My pleasure. Thanks very much.
1: That is Hamish Young, UNICEF Pacific's representative here on Pacific Beat.
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3: 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In the men's, the Dolphins host the Roosters on Friday night. Then on Sunday, it's Penrith against Newcastle. While in the NRLW, Saturday, the Roosters play Canberra. And then on Sunday, an all-Queensland affair with the Titans taking on the Broncos. You'll hear every thrilling minute right here.
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1: Me taki maata, welcome back to Pacific Beat. Here's a quick recap of what's been on the show so far. As HIV has been declared a national crisis in Fiji, an increasing number of mothers are passing the virus on to their babies. Also, mothers in the Duke of York Islands of Papua New Guinea are being told to bring their own water to give birth. And you would have just heard there Vanuatu joining 75 other countries and putting children and young people at the centre of a climate action. Still to come though, Pacific Defence Ministers have signalled they will not rush to expand the remit of the new Military Pacific Response Group until there is an absolute consensus about how it evolves. All right, well, it's time for all your news wrap. Yes, me taki maata. We are heading around the region to get the latest headlines brought to you by our producer, Dana Kirimoff. Joining me again at the studio, we've made it the whole week.
4: The whole week. We're here on a Friday. It's exciting.
1: Thank goodness. Look, we head to New York first, though, Dana, where world leaders have gathered for the United Nations General Assembly, or most would know as UNGA, and Tonga has called for a new Department of Ocean Affairs. What's happened here?
4: Yeah, so according to a press release from the Prime Minister's office, Prime Minister Lord Whakawhanua highlighted the need for stronger coordination, coherence and leadership across the international ocean governance system. The call was made in a high-level side event of the UN General Assembly called UN Solutions Dialogue on Ocean Action and Leadership, alongside the UN Secretary General's Special Envoy for the Ocean, Ambassador Peter Thompson, and other ocean leaders. And perhaps wanting to lead by example, the Prime Minister also shared Tonga's ambition to expand on the country's commitment to fully protect 30% of its waters by increasing it to 50%.
1: Wow. Nice. All right. Thank you for that. We're coming back to the Pacific and over to the Solomon Islands, where the Central Bank of Solomon Islands has released their second coin with King Charles III's effigy.
4: Yeah, so this effigy designed by Daniel Thorne and struck in Canberra at the Royal Australian Mint was first used on the $1 coin last year. Mm. On the tails of the $1 coin is the Nguzu Guzu, and the tail on the tail of the 50-cent coin shows an eagle spirit. Both of those images have been the standard for both coins since 2012. But now for the first time, the eagle spirit will be matched with the new king's effigy. Nice. Because it was designed by Daniel Thorne, last year, those coins will be dated 2025, but they will enter circulation from the next month onwards.
1: All right. We head to Fiji because the Flying Fijians, they're one step closer to finding their new coach. This has been a long time coming.
4: This has been an ongoing thing. So the Fiji Rakavi Football Union announced that applications for the Flying Fijians head coach position is now closed after the position was first advertised last month. They said they were humbled by the level of interest in the position and received a total of 31 applications, some from experienced coaches in Tier 1 rugby nations. Now, the interim head coach was free to apply for the position, but if he did, after 4 losses in 5 games under his watch, it might be the case that they look to the other 30 candidates.
1: When will we know who gets the job, though?
4: At the moment, the shortlisting process has begun, which will be followed by interviews, consultations, and then finally approval by the FRU board. The successful candidate is expected to be announced ahead of the Nations Championship in November, where Fiji is first set to face France on the 6th. Mm. So essentially, they hope to give us a name within the next month or so.
1: All right, let's wait and see for that. As always, thank you, Dana, for bringing us our headlines from around the region here on Pacific Beat. It's time to head to some music now. Well, isn't this a throwback? It's Shaggy featuring Ray on.

0: And that there is Shaggy featuring Rayvon with Angel here on Pacific Beat. Well, we head back to Papua New Guinea, where police have busted what they claim is an international human trafficking operation involving four Chinese nationals. They say they rescued 39 Indonesian citizens who are now being assisted by the UN's International Organization for Migration in Port Moresby. The Chinese nationals are facing charges including people smuggling and illegal imprisonment. PNG's Deputy Police Commissioner Donald Yamasombi tells reporter Caroline Turman the Indonesians were confined to a three-bedroom house in the city.
1: Yes, we received a credible intelligence on a number of Indonesians that were confined to a residential block and were used in doing some illegal activities. So we executed a search on that premises, and sure enough, we were able to free 39 Indonesian citizens, 34 male and 5 women. In that group. And at the same time, we arrested 4 Chinese nationals who were providing security on these 39 Indonesians.
2: Is this the first such kind of people being arrested over human trafficking?
1: I think this is, through my experience, this is the second such raid that the Royal Papua New Guinea Constabulary has conducted. The first one that we have uncovered and disrupted was kind of a nightclub where the organizers were bringing in women from China and having them to service those that were going to that nightclub, and we were able to free them. This is the second time that we have now come across this. But I must say that though it is the second time, it is the first of its kind for us to actually, you know, in the course of our search, stumble upon these victims who were actually gathered to do their job on a 12-hour basis.
2: These people who have been arrested, are they in Papua New Guinea working, or they're just there to be involved in these illegal activities?
1: All right. I cannot go, you know, into the details of it all because the matter is still under investigations. But from the outset, I can say that they were brought in into the country legally with valid travel documents. But once they entered the country at the international airport here in Port Moresby, their passports were taken off them. So they were subjected to the likings of that organizer to do whatever he wanted them to do for him.
2: What about the Indonesian nationals who have been caught up in this? What's happening to them now?
1: Yes, we have, or I have yesterday consulted the IOM, the International Organization for Migration, to come on board and assist us. So we are treating the Indonesian nationals as victims of this organized crime, whilst we go after the organizer who has gone into hiding. We are working closely with the Chinese embassy and the Indonesian embassy because their nationals are involved in trying to identify the perpetrators and deal with the perpetrators, not the victims. The IOM has processes and procedures that we respect, and we will apply those processes, not to subject the victims to more trauma and issues that will affect them.
0: And that there is PNG's Deputy Police Commissioner Donald Yamasombi speaking there with Caroline Terriman. All right, Pacific Defence Ministers have signalled they will not rush to expand the remit of a new military response group, with Australia's Defence Chief saying there must be absolute consensus about how it evolves. The South Pacific Defence Ministers meeting, which draws in Australia, Chile, Fiji, France, New Zealand, Papua New Guinea and Tonga, wrapped up yesterday in Fiji. On top of the agenda was the Pacific Response Group, or PRG, which was formed in 2024 as part of a push from Australia and several other governments to develop a more coordinated response to natural disasters in the region. So joining us on the line to discuss this more is our foreign affairs reporter, Stephen Gijitz. Good morning, Stephen.
3: Good morning, Aggie.
0: Yeah, Stephen, what is the history of this group itself?
3: Well, as you mentioned, Aggie, the Pacific Response Group is a pretty new creation. It was formed back in 2024. by the ministers of all seven countries in the South Pacific Defence Ministers meeting. Now, that is an interesting group, actually, for listeners who don't know. It includes Australia and New Zealand, three Pacific nations, as we sort of traditionally understand them. That's Papua New Guinea and Tonga, as well as Fiji. And then on top of that, you've also got France, because France, of course, has got substantive and substantial Pacific territories in New Caledonia and French Polynesia, and it maintains military responsibility for them. And then Chile as well, because it's obviously got a vast Pacific coastline, although, of course, it's thousands and thousands of kilometres away from our part of the Pacific, the very eastern edge of the Pacific Ocean. So it's a curious group in some ways, but there is a logic underneath it. Now, they agreed back in 2024 to form the Pacific Response Group. The idea was that it would be better to have a collective group of military personnel

0: from all of these countries that would be able to respond, particularly to natural disasters. Of course, at the moment, you still have military responses from many countries, including disaster response whenever disaster strikes. But the idea was that if you've got all seven nations essentially providing troops, personnel and resources into a common pool, they would be able to respond more rapidly and in a more coordinated way. Now, after that, things got moving pretty quickly. We saw last year, basically, that the leaders from all the defense ministers from all these countries say, not only should this group be able to do humanitarian relief, we should also look to broaden its mandate so it can do so-called stabilization operations. So if there is a request from a Pacific government facing, for example, massive political instability, rioting, something like that, then they can call on SPUDM, or this the Pacific Response Group, to come and help. And then earlier this year, it looked like that was cracking on quite quickly because you had basically a group of senior top brass across the Pacific agreeing with this idea themselves and saying to leaders, yep, why don't you go and kickstart negotiations on a treaty or a framework to allow this these deployments to happen more quickly, and let's press ahead with this broader push to allow them to do stabilization. But over the last few months, things have slowed down ever so slightly. What you saw yesterday was basically an agreement from all the ministers inside this group to pull it back a little bit and to take things a little bit more slowly.
1: Well, and that's the thing. I mean, it sounds like the countries in this group want to progress a bit more slowly. But even hearing Australia's defence chief, right, he said if any changes, there has to be an absolute consensus. What did he actually mean by that then?
0: Yeah, what he means by that is that he really, and this is really just a recognition of reality as much as anything else, if there isn't an absolute consensus on the way forward here, we need to take it more slowly. And that's exactly what's happened. There are a couple of sensitivities here. No one is necessarily opposed to broadening the mandate, but there are a few sensitivities. The first, of course, is geopolitical. There's no doubt that one of the things driving the PRG and one of the things that's driving the rush to broaden its mandate is a feeling, particularly inside Australia and France and New Zealand, which are sort of the largest and most well-resourced members of this group, that they can basically try and use this as another mechanism to lock China out of the security space. Now, that's not the only thing that's driving this. I think all those three countries see genuine value in pulling together a genuinely regional response group that can move more rapidly. But there's no doubt there's an element of strategic denial here as well, and that makes it a little politically sensitive. On top of that, of course, you've got those very sensitive questions around things like immunity, diplomatic immunity, and the legal frameworks that are going to be applied to personnel within the PRG, which are deployed. Now, whenever there's a deployment to help out, these questions are always a little bit fraught. They have to be worked out every single time. We saw that, we've seen that before, for example, when Ramsey occurred in Solomon Islands. So if you're going to put together a framework for this to happen potentially more regularly, which is going to be used time and time again, you touch on very sensitive political questions, potentially at least, and constitutional ones as well. So unsurprisingly, Pacific leaders and now Pacific defense ministers are basically saying, yep, we like this idea, but it's just going to need more time to work all these issues through. And then, of course, on top of that, Aggie, you've got the fact that some countries are dealing with some pretty big political issues themselves, particularly Fiji, which is, as you know, got a process of constitutional reform, which it's grappling with right now. And then it's meant to go to the polls for a new government, or potentially a new government before February next year. So you put all of that together. You've got several good reasons for Pacific leaders and Pacific defense ministers to tap the brakes here. And perhaps, this is causing a little frustration in some Pacific countries or some countries, including Australia. But, when you talk to Australian leaders, including the CDF, they're acknowledging here that, at the end, you can only move at the pace that is desired by those who are most hesitant.
1: Stephen, what has Australia then had to say about this? I mean, is it disappointed by the delay?
0: I think it's undeniable there'll be some inside the Australian

0: way to drive forward. And he says that, quote, you know, the group must pay due respect to sovereign constitutional processes. So that's the CDF recognizing there that that there is just going to have to be a little bit of a slowdown here, and that these questions are going to have to be treated deliberately. But he's also still rock solid behind the PRG, and he's still very confident there is still absolute consensus, at least at a macro level, as he puts it, for the idea, because it does embody this idea of Pacific-led security. So his argument yesterday, and we've heard this from the government before, is if there is a natural disaster or if there's a political issue, people inside a Pacific nation are going to be happier to see a group of personnel coming in, which is drawn from nations all around the region, including others from the Pacific. Culturally, that's easier. In many ways, it allows people inside the Pacific Response Group to deal with more dexterity and more effectively with locals, as well as with the government of the country they're going to. For all of these reasons, I think the PRG is going to be a permanent feature of the landscape, and it is probably going to play a more and more prominent role over the coming 10, 20 years or so. The only question here is how rapidly does it evolve? How quickly does it move? And, you know, how long it takes for this idea to become a more concrete reality on the ground.
1: For sure. Well, look, Stephen, always great to have you on the show. Appreciate you updating us here on Pacific Beat.
0: No problem. Thanks, Aggie.
1: That is ABC Foreign Affairs reporter Stephen Jedgetts here on Pacific Beat.

0: Well, that is the sounds of DJ Tō Tsosomai, which brings us to the end of Pacific Beat. Looking back at some of our main stories today, as HIV has been declared a national crisis in Fiji, an increasing number of mothers are passing the virus onto their babies.
1: That's the highest number ever we've had in a year. These were born to about 332 women. That puts a vertical transmission rate of 18%.
0: And mothers in the Duke of York Islands of Papua New Guinea are being told to bring their own water to give birth.
2: With the current situation now with the El Nino, it's getting to another level, especially for the challenges that are landing from the island with my people crossing the sea to access services. It's a big problem.
0: And Vanuatu has joined 75 other countries in putting children and young people at the centre of climate action. Now, you can find those stories when you type Pacific Beat or Radio Australia into your search engine. 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

time, but you can hear us again this afternoon at 5pm PNG time. Remember to stay tuned to ABC Radio Australia though, because your news is next, and coming up after that, it's Nisha Daly. So until next time, have a great weekend, guys. You've been tuning in to Pacific Beat, yours in the Pacific.

0: ABC News. Good morning, I'm Ali Crew. The president of Nauru, formerly Nauru, has announced his country will withdraw from the International Criminal Court. David Adeyang made the declaration during his address to the United Nations General Assembly in New York. He says the ICC is irrelevant to his country.
1: A multilateral agency with which we see of increasing irrelevance to the NATO, namely the International Criminal Court, is one which calls for NATO to end its participation and to revoke its membership.
0: Palestinian President Mahmoud Abbas has told the United Nations his people face one of the most dangerous times in its history. Appearing via video, Mr. Abbas says Israel has targeted all of the basic necessities of life in both the occupied West Bank and Gaza. The 90-year-old has once again implored the international community to take more vigorous action and speak out more loudly against Israel.
2: In the Gaza Strip, our people are being subjected at the hands of the Israeli occupation forces to killing, destruction, starvation, and attempts at displacement, as well as the genocidal war that has created an unprecedented humanitarian catastrophe.
0: A lavish ceremony has welcomed Chinese President Xi Jinping to Washington for bilateral talks with Donald Trump. Cayman Gok reports from the White House.
3: The Chinese president was welcomed to the White House with marching bands, a B-2 bomber flyover and nearly 500 military personnel. Donald Trump and Xi Jinping were expected to discuss major tensions between their two nations, including trade, Taiwan and the war in Iran. It's their second summit this year as they try to manage the world's most consequential bilateral relationship. In opening speeches, both leaders underlined the importance of discussing artificial intelligence during the Chinese leader's first trip to Washington since 2015. Cayman Gok, ABC News, Washington.
0: Journalists from the three media outlets recently banned from the White House by US President Donald Trump have been allowed back in after a federal court ordered their access be restored. Here's North America correspondent Lauren Day.
4: In a late-night ruling, Judge Timothy Kelly ordered the reinstatement of press credentials for journalists from CNN, MS Now and Politico, who the president banned from the White House grounds last Friday. Hours after the ruling was handed down, reporters from those outlets were still barred, but by midday they'd regained access. The delay meant no major American network aired live footage of part of the high-stakes summit between Donald Trump and the Chinese leader Xi Jinping, as the other networks that make up the TV pool suspended their coverage in solidarity with the impacted outlets.
0: A Saudi military spokesperson says six ballistic missiles targeting its port of Yanbu on the Red Sea and the city of Taif have been intercepted, blaming Iran-backed Houthi rebels in neighbouring Yemen. The Houthis have claimed they fired dozens of ballistic missiles and drones at the kingdom. In recent days, they've been blamed for attempted attacks on the kingdom, including on Riyadh, the Saudi capital. The head of the Chiefs Super Rugby team in New Zealand says three decades of brand building will be undone if the PNG Chiefs NRL side are allowed to keep the same name. The PNG Chiefs are due to enter the NRL competition in 2028, but are yet to register their trademark with IP Australia, which has knocked the fledgling club back three times. Chief Executive of the New Zealand Chiefs, Simon Graffhouse, says he's surprised the new franchise is still planning to launch its logo and colours next month, while its identity is still at the centre of a legal battle.
5: We've spent 30 years developing a brand and a reputation, and our sponsors leverage off that. So any risk of confusion or dilution, there's a very real chance of costing us commercially.
0: And the Australian Rugby League Commission has appointed Peter Vlandis the new role of Executive Chairman. Mr. Vlandis was already chair, but the new role of Executive Chair will take on extra responsibilities that were previously filled by the CEO of the National Rugby League. The move came as he departed an executive role in horse racing as CEO of Racing New South Wales. And in women's rugby, lock Michaela Leonard will become the first Wallaroos player to reach 50 test caps when the team plays Scotland in Edinburgh on Sunday. The 31-year-old has missed only two internationals since making her debut.

0: in 2019. After losses to England and France, the Wallaroos are aiming for their first win of the WXV Global Series. And Socceroos coach Tony Popovic says his side is ready to go toe-to-toe against Brazil in a friendly in Townsville tonight. Popovic has named seven uncapped players in his squad for the two-match series, but will be without star forward Mo Touré due to a shoulder injury. ABC News.
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whatever you're getting up to, I hope it's going great for you. We have reached a pivotal time in the week. That's right, a Friday. The weekend is on our doorstep, so let's get out there and get through Friday this morning. And yes, before we get into what we're doing here on Nisha Daily, let's first acknowledge the land from which we broadcast. Yagara and Turrbal Country on Australia's east coast. Yagara and Turrbal Country covers much of what is now known as Brisbane by many, and we here at ABC Radio Australia pay our respects to Yagara and Turrbal elders, both past and present. This is Yagara and Turrbal Country, as it's been since the first sunrise. And yes, it is a fresh Friday here on Nisha Daily, and that means we have to kick things off by catching up with our weekly One Talk. Yes, it is a tradition here on Nisha Daily that every Friday morning we start our day right by catching up on the biggest news out of the land of the unexpected, Papua New Guinea. Our brother Scott Whitehead will be joining us in a few minutes to let us know what's happening in the largest nation in the Pacific, as well as give us a track to get our day started. You're tuned in to Nisha Daily, ABC Radio Australia. Before we get there, though, let's hit you with some Shefu with Fade Away.

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0: And every Friday, we endeavor to start our day right by looking towards the Pacific's largest nation, both by landmass and by populace, Papua New Guinea. Yes, big news breaks every day in the land of the unexpected, but if there's one thing we can expect, it's to hear from a Wantok to keep us in the loop.
2: Weekly Wantok with Scott Whitehead.
0: Yes, and our Wantok joins us now. Scott, good morning, Luyu. How are we going today?
3: Good morning, Jacob. It's a beautiful morning in Lae, and I've spent 1 week in Lae, so it's progress.
0: This is progress indeed. I think there should be a round of applause this morning. Big shout out to you, Scott. It is great to hear that you've been able to spend some time at home at what has been an extremely busy year. So Scott is finally back in Lae City. And look, Scott, we've got a huge story to unpack this morning, which just broke this week around Wednesday on the ABC. PNG police bust an alleged human trafficking syndicate involving almost 40 victims. Now, Scott, what's going on here?
3: Yeah, so early this week, police uncovered a suspected human trafficking operation in Port Moresby on the 22nd of September. And during this raid on a three-bedroom house in Port Moresby, police found 39 Indonesian nationals, 34 men, 5 women, who were allegedly being held against their will. Now, cases like this have happened before, but, you know, we've had numbers far less than 39, as we've seen. And the Indonesians were reportedly recruited through social media using false job offers. And we've also seen, Papua New Guinean citizens also being targeted in other instances similar to this one. So this is like... You can't really see it as an isolated case. You need to see the whole ecosystem of how this thing works. So they've been in Papua New Guinea for a month, and police allege that after arriving in Papua New Guinea, they were confined to the house and prevented from leaving.
0: Oh, man. And, speaking of this, you're talking about you cannot sort of see this as an isolated case. I mean, how unusual is an alleged operation of this kind in PNG? Could PNG be coming a part of sort of transnational scam center networks operating across the region?
3: Yeah, look, I've been doing this, media work for 24 years. So I've seen instances like this over the last 24 years, where we've had instances where Chinese nationals have been brought in and confined to locations around the city, and a lot of them don't speak out because of the language barrier. And I gather that this is a similar situation here, because the Indonesian government, Indonesian embassy, is providing medical support as well as translators to deal with the victims of this scam. So there's, as you said, a lot to unpack here, and the risk here with human trafficking operations is that once you find human trafficking operations, you uncover them, there's also other illegal activities associated with those activities. So while for this case, human trafficking has come to the fore, I gather there are other illegal activities as well associated with this particular case.
0: Yeah, and, 39 is sort of a lot of alleged victims. This has obviously sort of raised questions on how they are able to enter the country. I mean, what vulnerabilities in PNG's immigration, sort of border control, law enforcement systems could allow an operation involving dozens of foreign nationals to operate sort of undetected?
3: Yeah, sorry, Jacob, I didn't get to the last part.
0: Oh, yeah, I think, vulnerabilities in immigration, whether it's border control or whatnot, could allow an operation of this kind to operate undetected.
3: Yeah, so I haven't been able to establish how they got through. They could have come through the ports, the normal, the airports. But, the PNG, Indonesia land border is very porous. So there's a kilometers of jungle along the border. It's not adequately policed, both on the Indonesian side and on the PNG side. So you can have easily a lot of people coming through the logging camps along the border into Papua New Guinea and then finding their ending up in human trafficking scams like this.
0: And what will investigators need to establish about sort of the details of this operation, specifically pertaining to sort of who allegedly organized, financed, and supported this scheme?
3: Yeah, so four Chinese nationals have been arrested or are suspected of being involved in this whole.
0: Oh, and we have just lost Scott Whitehead for a second. Scott, are you there, boss?
3: Yeah, hello?
0: Oh, yeah, okay, we're back. Yep. Rainy Lay, telecommunications. Yep. Yes, continue, Scott. Sorry about that.
3: Yeah, so police have detained four Chinese nationals suspected of being involved in the operation, and it could be, as they pointed out, a wider transnational criminal network operating across Southeast Asia into the Pacific.
0: And sort of could this case lead to, I guess, greater cooperation between PNG, Indonesia, and other countries when it comes to combating sort of alleged operations of this kind?
3: Yeah, it's Indonesia and Papua New Guinea have a long-standing, relationship where they deal with transnational crime. There are instances where things like this have happened and have gone past, have slipped through the cracks. So it's quite difficult to, given Papua New Guinea's resources, to actually track them down and then bring them to a situation like this where they are arrested and hopefully convicted for being involved in this operation.
0: Yeah, and sort of turning to the future, I mean, what are the government, what are the sort of police saying in PNG about sort of further operations? I mean, do we know whether there's similar trafficking or scam operations that are sort of operating elsewhere in PNG?
3: There are operations like that, and especially in, outlying areas where there is limited police and transnational crime oversight, places like logging camps, as I said before, places like logging camps, other operations where you have a concentration of foreign nationals working there. You definitely have instances where people are brought in, and not just foreign nationals. Sometimes they're Papua New Guinean women brought in from outlying rural areas into camps like that. And it's human trafficking that just remains under the radar. It's really difficult to detect.
0: And if you've just walked into this conversation, you're currently on ABC Radio Australia. It's Nija Daily with Jacob this morning. We're on the line with Scott Whitehead, our weekly One Talk who delivers.

0: It is a fresh report on the biggest story out of PNG each week. This morning, speaking about news that broke about in the middle of the week, PNG police having busted an alleged human trafficking syndicate involving almost 40 victims. You can find more information on the ABC website. But more so than that, Scott, you go the extra mile and you bring us a fresh track for our ears to listen to every Friday. I mean, what song have you brought for us today?
1: Hey, so I went down a rabbit hole, music rabbit hole, and I was listening to AI covers of various bands, and this band kept ending up in front on my feed. So it's called Bamogo Union. It draws its music style from the Motu Peruvita singing. So these guys, when they were very young, they brought this kind of music to a pop environment, and then created this music, and a lot of them have passed on. One's a lawyer, the other one's has a PhD working in Australia. The band leader, I tracked him down, and he's a former soldier who served on Bougainville. He's a fairly prolific poet and songwriter, I gathered. So it's been an interesting 2 days just chatting with them about the music and getting them to talk about their songs that they've written over the years.
0: Oh my gosh, no, big shout out to Bamogo Union. I mean, and of course, shout out to Gubba Gubba Village this morning. And I got to say, I mean, you've been sort of, listening to their songs for, a couple of days now. What stands out to you about Bamogo Union's music?
1: It's the, I guess that, I don't know how to describe it, but I had to go research it. So the polyphonic style of the church singing, they've brought it into a studio and created this beautiful music that just remains under the radar, and it's being given new life by younger people communities of younger people who've taken their music, put it into applications like Suno and Music AI, and then giving it new life. So it's the band leader has said, I'm really, I don't know how to react to it. I should be angry with this sort of AI on our music, or actually be happy that it, young people have given it new life and it's gone viral.
0: An interesting case, but it does mean we get to play some original Bamogo Union this morning. And Scott, we've got to say a huge thank you for joining us here on Nija Daily. Wishing you a wonderful rest of your day, fantastic rest of your weekend at home, and can't wait to catch you soon, boss. Thank you so much.
1: No worries, have a good day.
0: Scott Wyde this morning, our weekly One Thought, giving us a fresh report on one of the biggest stories out of PNG this week. And of course, before we get to more of your news, he has left us with a track. It's the Bamogo Union, all the way from PNG, with Daba E Rotoamu.

0: It's a classic from the Bamogo Union there with Tabe'e Rotoamu right here on Nija Daily. And we've got your latest news on the way. Before we get there though, let's go to some VT ones. It's Venetaki.
1: YouTube.

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0: It's about that time. This morning we get caught up with all the latest news developing across our region and filling us in on a Friday. It's Pacific Beats Aggie Tupo. Aggie, how you going this morning, yo?
2: Oh, it's Friday.
0: Oh my gosh,
2: who comes to work on a Friday? Especially, do you know that it's a public holiday today here in Melbourne?
0: Dang, that's crazy. Aggie, I'm going to say this for you. Kalofai.
2: Absolutely.
0: That's hectic.
2: Waking up this morning was a kalofai.
0: Oh my gosh.
2: Well, I'm not used to waking up this morning.
0: Sorry. No. Aggie's here on a Friday. This is messed up.
2: Like I said the last time we spoke, first and last.
0: It's done. I'll be doing the news by myself next week. It'll be crazy. I'll be reporting to myself.
2: Goodness.
0: Aggie, it's great to be catching up with you on a Friday morning, no matter how odd it feels. But with that being said, I mean, let's jump into things so you can go home. What's been happening in the news?
2: Sure. Firstly, Fiji is in the middle of a worsening HIV epidemic, and its infection rate is now among the fastest growing anywhere in the world. Amid the crisis, more mothers are passing the virus on to their babies than ever before, despite the availability of free testing and free treatment. Now, at Fiji's largest birthing facility, all mothers are given a blood test to check their HIV status. Staff say more than 20 women are testing positive here a month. Now, mothers in the Duke of York Islands in Papua New Guinea are being told to bring their own water when they go to give birth at the area's only health facility as dry weather conditions intensify. The facility is closed due to low water supplies, with nurses now only responding to emergencies and deaths. Local government president Jack Kongkong says urgent help is needed as wells run dry, leaving 20,000 islanders reliant on a single spring-fed river. And finally, the chief executive Chiefs Super Rugby team in New Zealand fears that three decades of brand building will be undone if the PNG Chiefs NRL side are allowed to keep the same name. Simon Gruffhouse is surprised the new franchise is planning to go public with its logo and colours next month, when the club's identity is still at the centre of a legal battle that has already dragged on for more than a year. But the clock is ticking. Mr Gruffhouse says if a solution can't be found before the PNG's side's official launch on October 21st, then the situation could get ugly. And that is your news and headlines, guys. Do you know the one that stood out for me, Jacob, this morning?
0: Oh, what's that? What's that?
2: Is being told to bring your own water when you go and give birth. And if someone ever told me, which it's a sad situation, but oh my goodness, seriously?
0: I know that is hectic. Well,
2: I mean, I know that you wouldn't know what it's like to give birth, but.
0: Whoa. True.
2: I know you've personally never experienced that. But
0: you know, when I was, you know, back in the day, I got to say, my niece. She used to call me Mother Jacob. All right, she used to call me Mama. You know what I mean? Back in the day, again, long hair. All right, and my nephew. One of my nephews.
2: There are so many sides to you, isn't there, Jacob?
0: One of my nephews still calls me Auntie Jacob to this day, and he should know. I got a mustache.
2: Is there something we don't know, Jacob?
0: What's going on?
2: Your Auntie Jacob, your Mama Jacob, you've even been called Jesus at one point, isn't there? See, so
0: my niece and nephew, they call me Barnaby sometimes.
2: That to me is probably one of the most unholiest trinities I've ever heard. You as Mama, Auntie, and Jesus.
0: I'm just Butler Jacob. Well, now I can't call myself Chief Jacob, otherwise I might land in some
2: hot
0: water.
2: That.
0: You know what I mean? It's
2: crazy. And that is unfortunate about that. So we shall see, because that is a story to watch in regards to whether or not the PNG Chiefs keeps their name. I think I actually remember speaking about this in the first. I thought, oh, they came out with Chiefs. There's already a Chiefs.
0: This is why I like. See, Vanuatu United FC in the OFC Pro League. They just said Chiefs is their nickname, right? So it's like everyone calls them the Vanuatu Chiefs.
2: Everyone just wants
0: the Chiefs.
2: To be the Chief.
0: You know what? Exactly. Why? Because I call everyone Chief, and I'm thinking maybe I should stop. stop doing that. It's crazy.
2: Find a new name. Yeah, find a new name.
0: No. Well, look, Aggie, you know, I'd like to thank you so much for joining us here on a beautiful Friday morning here on Nisha Daily. Look, we are wishing you a wonderful rest of the day, a fantastic weekend, and can't wait to catch up with you on Monday. Yo. Thank you so much.
2: No worries. See you then.
0: Yes, it's been a full work week for Aggie Tupor this morning, who has brought us your latest news headlines all the way from Pacific Beat. And if you want to hear more of your latest news, tune in later today, 5 p.m. at PNG time. That's a p.m. edition of Pacific Beat. 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
0: Yes, and did you just hear that? Pacific Break is back!
3: Pacific Break!
0: And that also means that there's something back here on Nisha Daily. Coming up very soon, your Pacific Break sound check. That's right. There have been a whole lot of submissions flowing through for the Pacific's biggest music competition. And here at Nisha Daily, we are so excited to say that we get to take a look at some of the entries that have been flowing through. Now, these are, of course, hand-picked tracks by Haula Tukefu and Sosifu Omoli, our ABC Radio Australia presenters and Pacific Break judges. So make sure you stay in tune, because the Pacific Break soundcheck is coming up next. We'll be taking a look at another exciting, fresh artist. That's coming up for you in a few minutes right here in Nisha Daily. Right now, here's some Island Vibes featuring Darwin Tone and GI.

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0: Yes, and it's a beautiful time here at ABC Radio Australia because the Pacific's biggest music competition is currently underway. And in the lead up to announcing a Pacific Break winner, there's always time for a little sound check.
2: Pacific Break.
0: Yes, that's right. It's your Pacific Break sound check. We are turning up the volume on the freshest submissions from the Pacific's biggest music competition. 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Now, they've done the heavy lifting, listened far and wide, and now we sit back and play out tracks from emerging artists, getting their names out there and giving them some well-deserved time. And before we get into the sound check, you know your bro cannot walk this road alone. And we are welcoming Tunisia Daly, our producer for the day, Mr. Jaden Mailata. Jaden, how are we going today? Kia ora, boss.
3: I'm doing good. Super excited to be back for another sound check. I love listening to these new tracks and just hearing the creativity across the Pacific.
0: Oh, man. No, it's great to be catching up with you. I mean, you were a part of the sound check last year because we all be getting sick around the time. Crazy. So we back here. The bro knows what's going on, and I'm excited for you to listen to today's track. I haven't heard it yet, all right, but I've been reading a little bit about it, and I think we're both going to be very happy about what we're hearing. The artist today is L'Amour of Tora, all right, which is actually an artist from Papua New Guinea. His name is Oliver. And look, I haven't heard much about L'Amour before, but a little bit about the artist. He says, I'm a rapper, but can sing, and my sound is influenced by soul, jazz, reggae, and rock.
3: Oh, that's an interesting mix. I'm super excited. I am just a diehard hip-hop rap fan, so I'm ready to dissect some things here.
0: You tell me you're not into jazz?
3: You like jazz?
0: Oh my gosh. No, look, I'm loving this collection of influences right here. I've been listening to pretty much all of these genres, so this is hectic. Now, the song entry for this morning is called Not Basic. Now, about this song, I wrote this song at Nairi's Music Block program, and my partner was missing me. I chose this song because it has the potential to be a club hit and also showcases my style of music. A potential club banger.
3: Ooh, even more exciting.
0: Dang. Now, you know what I mean? I haven't been to the club in a minute, but I do have memories. All right. So we might be able to gauge whether this is a club hit this morning. And I just have to remind you, if you're listening in, that these are, in fact, tracks that are handpicked by Haula Tukefu and Sose Fuomoli, our ABC Radio Australia presenters and Pacific judges. It's clearing up any confusion there. But with that being said, let's get into today's track. Are you ready, Jaden Mailata?
3: Hit play, my brother.
0: It's L'Amour of Tora with Not Basic.

0: Yes, South Pacific Break sound check track of the day coming to us from Papua New Guinea, L'Amour of Torah with Not Basic. I'm your boy Jacob McQuire. It's the Pacific Break sound check. I'm of course with our producer for the day, Mr. Jaden Mailata.
1: Oh,
0: how are we reacting to this one, Jaden?
1: Honestly, I was expecting super hype, but the vibes on this one is incredible.
0: Bruh.
1: I actually like the drum selection as well. It's very not the same style, but the same sound selection as something from, let's say, like Yeezus, Kanye West, like that 808 sound.
0: Yo. It's crunchy.
1: Yeah, you know what I'm saying?
0: Exactly.
1: You know, as producer, always like when I hear a sound, I'm like, hey, I recognize that sound. That 808 crash cymbal, that's so right. I was like, hey, he's using an 808 right there. This is a bit of an artist out of left field. It's very reminiscent of a Scottish rap group, Young Fathers. Coco Sugar album right there. Check it out if you want a similar vibe to that. I absolutely love their stuff, so this is definitely in my wheelhouse of what I would love to listen to as well.
0: First of all, what are we, like, Jaden's coming on the program, he's talking about Scottish rap.
1: I
0: my G is into this, like, that's acting.
1: I tell you, that's how far deep I am into rap and hip-hop. I listen to different countries, like...
0: Yo, I'm loving this track, and I gotta say, this hook... goes crazy. And,
1: the harmonies.
0: You know, I was thinking, I was like, when he was saying, like, you know what I mean, I feel like it would go off in a club. I feel like this hook would go off, you know what I mean, Friday night. You know what I mean, 1 in the morning. It's going hectic. Like,
1: I would even go, like, late night drive vibes as well.
0: Actually, driving through the city at night, listening to some Not Basic?
1: Yeah, that would be incredible. That is just the exact vibe you want right there.
0: Oh, my gosh. You know what I mean? And I can even think, you know what I mean, because my partner, she flies away from work. Mm-hmm. It's raining. I'm alone at home. You know what I mean? I'm looking out that window, looking to the sky where my girl is. All right, I can listen to this track. I mean, dang, there are so many vibes that this track could fit.
1: You may be alone, but...

0: at least you're not basic.
1: Oh my gosh, and yeah, and I love, so yeah, the like in, yeah, the production on this is very airy, you know what I mean? It's very vibey.
0: Just
1: I like
0: the
1: that.
0: Reverb of everything as well, like let it breathe. It's
1: yeah. And, you know, I love it because, you know, so much, especially, you know, when we hear, like, a rap song out of PNG, we're expecting, you know, high energy, mm-hmm. he's going to crash into this track. But, man, this is just such a nice and vibey, like, chill song. Man, no, I'm loving this.
0: Honestly, I would listen to this at some. I would want this on my playlist, my Spotify playlist.
1: Dang, that is hectic. Well, look, we got to give up, you know, a huge shout out to Lamour of Torah for joining us on the soundcheck this morning with this fantastic submission to Pacific Break 2026, Not Basic. And just a reminder for all you original musicians listening in this morning, Pacific Break is back. It's the biggest music competition in the Pacific. Winner will be flown to Australia to perform at Womad Adelaide, Australia's biggest festival for world music, arts, and dance. On the way there, you'll be stopping by Nisha Daily and joining us live. 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And Jaden, we got to thank you for joining us this morning, my G.
0: It's an absolute pleasure. Thank you for having me in.
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1: Yes, it's Nisha Daily this morning right here on ABC Radio Australia. Hope you're having a fantastic start to your day. I just want to pay attention to something, is that we were just joined by Jaden Mailata for the sound check this morning, and he didn't get out of the studio fast enough. So now he is creepily standing by the studio door. I mean, this is a strange environment to do radio in, but we're doing it this morning. So, because, you know, we want Jaden to get on his journey and make it out of the studio, let's play another jam. It's Anslom, Big Mountain, One Love.

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0: Yes, I'm giving you a love this morning. It is a beautiful Friday here on Nisha Daily. So however you're starting day, hope it's going well soon. So far, it is a crazy, crazy time at the moment here on Nisha Daily. I mean, shout out once again to all of our artists who are submitting for this year's Pacific Break competition. Pacific Break 2026 currently underway. So once again, if you're an original musician, make sure you're getting your submissions in. Head on over to abc.net.au/Pacific for all the details and info on how to enter. But yes, moving forward here on Nisha Daily, we've got your latest news coming at you soon. After that, we'll be catching up once again on all things TV and film. That's right, because with the weekend ahead of us, you might have some time to sit down and watch a movie. And coming up very soon, we'll be catching up with our sister who talks all things Pacific Islander representation in TV and film, and see if there's something we need to add to the watch list for this weekend. Yes, real talk coming up for you in a few minutes. Right now, your latest news. We'll be back right after that, so stay tuned in.

0: in Nauru has announced his country will withdraw from the International Criminal Court. David Adiang made the declaration during his address to the United Nations General Assembly in New York. He says the ICC is irrelevant to his country.
1: A multilateral agency with which we see of increasing irrelevance to their NATO, namely the International Criminal Court, is one which calls for NATO to end its participation and to revoke its membership.
0: Palestinian President Mahmoud Abbas has told the United Nations his people face one of the most dangerous times in its history. Appearing via video, Mr. Abbas says Israel has targeted all of the basic necessities of life in both the occupied West Bank and Gaza. The 90-year-old has once again implored the international community to take more vigorous action and speak out more loudly against Israel.
2: In the Gaza Strip, our people are being subjected at the hands of the Israeli occupation forces to killing, destruction, starvation, and attempts at displacement, as well as the genocidal war that has created an unprecedented humanitarian catastrophe.
0: A lavish ceremony has welcomed Chinese President Xi Jinping to Washington for bilateral talks with Donald Trump. Cayman Gok reports from the White House.
3: The Chinese president was welcomed to the White House with marching bands, a B-2 bomber flyover and nearly 500 military personnel. Donald Trump and Xi Jinping were expected to discuss major tensions between their two nations, including trade, Taiwan and the war in Iran. It's their second summit this year as they try to manage the world's most consequential bilateral relationship. In opening speeches, both leaders underlined the importance of discussing artificial intelligence during the Chinese leader's first trip to Washington since 2015. Cayman Gok, ABC News, Washington.
0: Journalists from the three media outlets recently banned from the White House by US President Donald Trump have been allowed back in after a federal court ordered their access be restored. Here's North America correspondent Lauren Day.
4: In a late-night ruling, Judge Timothy Kelly ordered the reinstatement of press credentials for journalists from CNN, MS Now and Politico, who the president banned from the White House grounds last Friday. Hours after the ruling was handed down, reporters from those outlets were still barred, but by midday they'd regained access. The delay meant no major American network aired live footage of part of the high-stakes summit between Donald Trump and the Chinese leader Xi Jinping, as the other networks that make up the TV pool suspended their coverage in solidarity with the impacted outlets.
0: A Saudi military spokesperson says six ballistic missiles targeting its port of Yanbu on the Red Sea and the city of Taif have been intercepted, blaming Iran-backed Houthi rebels in neighbouring Yemen. The Houthis have claimed they fired dozens of ballistic missiles and drones at the kingdom. In recent days, they've been blamed for attempted attacks on the kingdom, including on Riyadh, the Saudi capital. The head of the Chiefs Super Rugby team in New Zealand says three decades of brand building will be undone if the PNG Chiefs NRL side are allowed to keep the same name. The PNG Chiefs are due to enter the NRL competition in 2028, but are yet to register their trademark with IP Australia, which has knocked the fledgling club back three times. Chief Executive of the New Zealand Chiefs, Simon Graffhouse, says he's surprised the new franchise is still planning to launch its logo and colours next month, while its identity is still at the centre of a legal battle.
5: We've spent 30 years developing a brand and a reputation, and our sponsors leverage off that. So any risk of confusion or dilution, there's a very real chance of costing us commercially.
0: And the Australian Rugby League Commission has appointed Peter Vlandis the new role of Executive Chairman. Mr. Vlandis was already chair, but the new role of Executive Chair will take on extra responsibilities that were previously filled by the CEO of the National Rugby League. The move came as he departed an executive role in horse racing as CEO of Racing New South Wales. And in women's rugby, lock Michaela Leonard will become the first Wallaroos player to reach 50 test caps when the team plays Scotland in Edinburgh on Sunday. The 31-year-old has missed only two internationals since making her debut in 2019. After losses to England and France, the Wallaroos are aiming for their first win of the WXV Global Series. And Socceroos coach Tony Popovich says his side is ready to go toe-to-toe against Brazil in a friendly in Townsville tonight. Popovich has named seven uncapped players in his squad for the two-match series, but will be without star forward Mo Touré due to a shoulder injury. ABC News.
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7: Yes, welcome, welcome, welcome.

welcome. Sneeze Daily on another beautiful morning right here on ABC Radio Australia. I'm your boy, Jacob McGuire. Hope you're having a fantastic start to your day. And it is a wonderful Friday this morning. So yes, we are traveling to the weekend very, very fast. So we got a whole lot to get through in this last hour of Sneeze Daily for the week. And it's an exciting time because we've got a weekend ahead, which means you might have some time free to sit down, watch a TV show, maybe even a movie. And very soon we'll be catching up on another edition of Real Talk. Yes, our good sister Stephanie Bondi will be joining us in a few minutes to talk all things Pacific Islander representation in TV and film. And we'll find out if there's something we gotta put on the watch list. So make sure you're staying listening to Sneeze Daily this morning. Before we get there, though, here's some Bobby McFerrin with the classic, Don't Worry, Be Happy.

0: give you a song to whistle to this morning now is Bobby McFerrin with the classic Don't Worry, Be Happy.
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0: And each week here on Nisha Daily, we like taking a look at movies and TV shows that sprinkle in a little Pacific Island flavor, whether that's through the casting choices, the crew behind the scenes, or even just where the feature is set. And it's not just about rating these films based on how good they are, but more importantly, we like to rate how well they represent us as Pacific Islanders. So grab some popcorn and a scorecard, because it's time for this.
2: Real Talk with Stephanie Bundy.
0: Yes, and it's the Papua New Guinean TikTok virtuoso herself, Steph. Good morning. How are we doing today?
3: Good morning. I was just saying to Jaden that I'm so tired today. I think this week has just sucked the soul out of me. So.
0: Yo, it's been crazy. Can I tell you real quick? I think, you know how you like wake up and sometimes you remember parts of your dream? I fell asleep and then I dreamt that I was about to go to bed and I was too tired for work the next day or something like that. It was crazy. I was tired in my dream. I was like, brother, what is going on?
3: You're at that age, Jacob.
0: You know that I am emerging. I am emerging. It is crazy. You know, things are changing in my life. It's Uncle Jacob to you now. With that being said, there is a great way for folks like me to max and relax, and that's by watching a film. So this morning, Steph, what are we watching for Real Talk?
3: This morning, we are having a look at a 2026 documentary, Sukundimi Walks Before Me.
4: In Papua New Guinea, the leaders of more than 40 clans who live in villages along the Sepik River are sounding the alarm about a massive gold and copper mine planned for the region.
5: Community members and the area's provincial government and a network of NGOs, though, are strongly opposed to the proposed Frida River mine.
0: Yes, this morning, talking all things Sukundimi Walks Before Me, 2026 documentary that if you listen to Nisha Daily, we were actually talking yesterday to one of the producers of this film and the star of it, Emmanuel Penny. So for those who haven't seen it, Steph, what is Sukundimi Walks Before Me all about?
3: Yeah, so this documentary follows Emmanuel Penny Manu, who you spoke to, and the communities along the Sepik River as they push back against the proposed Frida River copper gold mining project. Manu travels along the Sepik, visiting house tamburans and speaking directly with elders and community leaders, educating and building support for protecting the river. And, you know, this documentary is not just about a mining project. It's also about the Sepik River and what it means to the people who live there. And, you know, it really emphasizes Manu's statement of, if you kill a river, you kill the people.
0: Yeah, and, you know, watching this, it would have been, you know, quite a personal sort of story for you to witness. I mean, how did you feel watching this one?
3: Yeah, absolutely. You know, my people are from Sapande in East Sepik. My mum just moved back to her village after living in Australia for 24 years. So, you know, watching this was really incredibly emotional, and it just pulled on all of my ancestral strings. And, you know, Manu's gift, he's connecting with communities, educating people, bringing everyone together around this issue, and he's such an important pillar for whatever comes next and why Sepik is so much more than what's underneath it.
0: Yeah, and talk to us about the perspective. I mean, what it meant to you sort of seeing these communities and their relationship with the Sepik River on screen?
3: Yeah, Perspective is really important because we're seeing this story through the eyes of Sepik people fighting for their homes and their river. And, you know, Manu isn't just coming in and telling us how important the Sepik River is to him. He's taking us there. You know, in the documentary, we travel with him into remote communities and actually get to hear from the people who live alongside the river, who understand the land and have carried the culture and knowledge for generations. You know, we are seeing how Sepik people live, how they interact with the river, how they respect the land, and how that relationship is also a part of them. There's scenes of women making sago, men building canoes with their bare hands, people building their homes, women fishing, trading sago, fish and greens at the market. You see babies playing and bathing in the river before the sun completely sets, you know. To witness these raw footage showing that the same land our ancestors would have looked at generations ago, you're watching my people continue to live with that land and that river in the way that our people have always done. And, you know, majority of this documentary was spoken in Tokpisin, in which some of the areas were being spoken in Sepik tongue. And watching my people through this, I felt incredibly prideful. Now, obviously, I'm watching this through a very personal lens, so it's a little bit different from what outsiders might view. But even if you're coming into this documentary knowing nothing about Sepik, I think what you're witnessing is a spiritual cry from the Sepik River herself, and her people are responding.
0: Yeah, and let's talk about the people behind the camera as well as the people we see on screen. Who's involved with Sukundimi Walks Before Me?
3: Yeah, so the film was directed by Masalia Freshwater and Lachlan McLeod, with Masalia also writing the film. Masalia is a Melanesian New Zealander. She already has history of telling Pacific stories. So she was one of the directors and writers of Vibe back in 2019, which was this beautiful Pacific anthology made by 9 Pacific women, with each filmmaker telling a different part of Vibe's story. So she's bringing into Sukundimi and understanding what it means to tell stories from our part of the world. Matalisa also actually spoke about feeling privileged that the Sepik Wantoks invited them into the communities and into their fight, and embracing a different way of telling Melanesian stories. Then you've got Lachlan McLeod, who is an Australian director and editor and co-founder of Walking Fish Productions. He's worked across documentaries like Big in Japan, Convenient Education, and Clean. So he's got quite a strong documentary background. Lachlan's approach is that it's very observational. He spends a lot of time with the people, allows them to tell their stories and allows their stories to unfold rather than constantly telling the audience what to think. Then you have the cinematographers Benjamin Bryan and Fraser Johnson, who were capturing the river, the communities, the meetings, the ceremonies, and all the everyday moments that we were talking about earlier. And then, of course, you have Manu Penny. Manu is from the village of Korogu in Maui. So he eventually left PNG, went to university in New Zealand, and then after returning home, became involved in social justice. His life has taken him through some pretty different places. He's worked as a university lecturer in Aotearoa, a hospital worker in Boston, a technician in Port Moresby, and even a taxi driver in Bunnymore. But eventually came back to the CIPIC and put all of those experiences into his advocacy work. And today he's the executive director of Project CIPIC, working with communities and local leaders around environmental justice and the protection of the river. And his work goes beyond just the Frida River issues. He's also worked around human rights, Indigenous rights, decolonization, and environmental protection more broadly.
0: Yeah, and this documentary, it's a fresh documentary. It's currently being shown sort of around Australia and around the world on sort of screenings at the moment. I mean, from what you've heard, how's the film been received so far?
3: Yes, so the reception has been really strong, both here in Australia and back home in Papua New Guinea. In Australia, it's screened at the Sydney Film Festival, MIFF, and Darwin International Film Festival. And it won the Sustainable Future Award at Sydney. The reviews have really praised the cinematography, the observational style, and the way the film allows CIPIC communities to speak them for themselves. There has been some criticism too, with a few viewers finding parts repetitive or wanting more information and context. But overall, the response has been really positive. And in PNG, the film is becoming a much bigger conversation. You know, Manu has spoken about screenings at the University of Papua New Guinea, bringing together students, scientists, elders, and the government representatives. And the film has has also been taken around the country to continue to spread awareness.
0: And if you've just joined us, you're on Nisha Daily, ABC Radio Australia. We're doing our weekly film and TV review segment, Real Talk, with our one talk, Stephanie Bondi, who reviews all the things which involve Pacific Islanders on screen, be that through the stories being told, the settings taking place, or just the people involved behind the scenes. This morning, we're looking at the 2026 documentary, Sukundimi Walks Before Me.
4: In New Guinea, the leaders of more than 40 clans who live in villages along the Sepik River are sounding the alarm about a massive gold and copper mine planned for the region.
5: Community members and the area's provincial government and a network of NGOs, though, are strongly opposed to the proposed Frida River mine.
6: In no hard way. This lawara still marching bagora. No hard wonder road.
7: This la law blol. I mean, blow look out in me bla. All walking blow greedy blol, blow sindan blol, blow kaikai blol. Also pret lol wagon blow me bla. Also pret to losipe guara blow me bla. Time me bla signing this la paper. I mean, blow talking more to ya. Me bla crap more this la line. All back am blow you too. I mean, this last, me bla bringing this la paper.
0: Yes, the 2026 documentary Sukundimi Walks Before Me. And of course, we have spoken to the, main star of this film. But if you didn't know about it, Sukundimi Walks Before Me, 2026 documentary following Emmanuel Manupeni and communities along the Sepik River as they push back against the proposed Frida River copper gold mining project. As the one that hits close to home for our one talk, Stephanie Bondi this morning, who is once again Maddie Sepik herself. Let's talk about the title itself. I mean, what does this actually mean? Sukundimi Walks Before Me. Why is that title so important to the story?
3: Yeah, so Sukundimi is the water spirit associated with the Sepik River. And for the Sepik people, she's understood as a spiritual presence that lives within and protects the river. So this title speaks to that belief that the river has a spirit, an identity, and a presence of its own. It's a living thing. And, you know, even the filmmakers described the film as exploring life along the Mother River through the spirit of the river and the Indigenous knowledge. And Sukundimi Walks Before Me almost feels like we're saying there is something wiser that comes before us.
0: Yes, and we are, running out of time this morning, so we have to go ahead and whip out the yams today. What's the yams? Yes, when other media outlets review things, they'll give you a review score out of 5 or 10 stars, but that's not how we do things. We measure excellence using our patented yam system, where we award a select number of yams across two specific categories. Half our yams are given out based on how well Pacific Islanders have been represented, and the rest of these yams are all about how good the viewing experience actually was. Now, Steph, no bias this morning, because it's about your region of PNG, but with that being said, how are we scoring Sukundimi Walks Before Me based on a specific island representation?
3: It's going to get a solid 5 yams because they spoke directly to the people of Sipik. And I think that's so important for stories like this. So, I mean...
0: Yeah, low-key, we should be doing the scoring system on Sago this morning now that it's, you know, means that's so Sipik. But that's only half our score. We must now rate the film itself. So, Steph, how many yams are we giving to Sukundimi Walks Before Me based on the viewing experience alone?
3: Yeah, if I was to remove my sippiness out of this documentary and just watch it, I think it's an incredibly educational documentary for a lot of people who don't actually recognize how important the Sipik River is, not just for our people, but also for the rest of the world. So it was definitely one of those documentaries that you really need to tune in and pay attention. And it plants so many seeds for you to think about. So it's definitely recommended.
0: Well, that'll give us a combined EM total this morning of 10 out of 10 yams. Yes, there you have it. A review of Sukundimi Walks Before Me, 2026 documentary that's currently on the road with a bunch of public screenings here in Australia. And it's time for us to roll credits on another edition of Real Talk. Steph, where can the people find you online?
3: The people can find me online at ST_BANDII.
0: Steph, it's always a pleasure hearing both your views and reviews. And we look forward to catching up again for more Real Talk real soon.
3: Thank you.
0: Steph Bundy this morning, another edition of Real Talk for the books. You're tuned in to Nisha Daily, ABC Radio Australia. Coming up very soon, we've got more of your latest news. So make sure you're staying tuned in to stay informed. Got a quick track from Wilsia Tignu. It's Davin Lever.

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0: And it's about that time this morning we get caught up with all the latest news developing across our region. And filling us in all the way from Pacific Beat is Aggie Tupo.
2: Sure. Firstly, Fiji is in the middle of a

0: Worsening HIV epidemic, and its infection rate is now among the fastest growing anywhere in the world. Amid the crises, more mothers are passing the virus on to their babies than ever before, despite the availability of free testing and free treatment. Now, at Fiji's largest birthing facility, all mothers are given a blood test to check their HIV status. Staff say more than 20 women are testing positive here a month. Now, mothers in the Duke of York Islands in Papua New Guinea are being told to bring their own water when they go to give birth at the area's only health facility as dry weather conditions intensify. The facility is closed due to low water supplies, with nurses now only responding to emergencies and deaths. Local government president Jack Kongkong says urgent help is needed as wells run dry, leaving 20,000 islanders reliant on a single spring-fed river. And finally, the chief executive Chiefs Super Rugby team in New Zealand fears that three decades of brand building will be undone if the PNG Chiefs NRL side are allowed to keep the same name. Simon Gruffhouse is surprised the new franchise is planning to go public with its logo and colours next month, when the club's identity is still at the centre of a legal battle that has already dragged on for more than a year. But the clock is ticking. Mr Gruffhouse says if a solution can't be found before the PNG's side's official launch on October 21st, then the situation could get ugly. And that is your news and headlines, guys.
1: 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And stay tuned in. It's Nisha Daily. We got some exciting things on the way.
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1: Yes, and I said there's some exciting things ahead.
5: And another thing I'm discovering lately.
1: Yes, it's a huge weekend for me and my fellow partners in the pod. That's right, the Dolphins supporters. Yes, NRL semi-finals are coming up very soon. You can actually catch these games live right here on ABC Radio Australia. And coming up in a few minutes right here on Nisha Daily, we'll be catching up on all things sports. That's right, the scoreline returns. We'll be hearing who our Pacific Player of the Week is for this week, of course, and as well as all the sporting events you need to be tuned into as a sport fanatic in the islands. So make sure you're staying tuned in. Nisha Daily, ABC Radio Australia. Before we get there, though, here's Yellow with our damn.

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0: Yes, and exciting times, because sports, they might literally be games, but to others, they're much more than that. And for some lucky enthusiasts, they even get to call sports their profession. And here at Nisha Daily, we just so happen to have one of the best journalists in the field who serves up the big sports headlines.
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3: Hit again!
0: Yes, she's the woman who always knows the score. Patricia, good morning. How are we doing today?
4: Good morning to One Talk. I am doing fine. And yourself?
0: Oh, I am doing just great. I mean, we've reached the end of the week and it's an exciting time because there's a whole lot of, you know, really tough games happening across a whole lot of codes. It's going to be a very consequential weekend in the sporting arena. But before we get into all of that, Patricia, we got to say that the Scoreline is a place to celebrate sporting excellence across our region. That's right. Each and every week, athletes from across the Pacific take the various fields of play and dominate. So of all the sporting events you've sampled over the past week, who are you picking as your Pacific Player of the Week?
4: So for this week, we're giving the honors of the Pacific Player of the Week to a Fijian weightlifter who has done wonders this week. So big ups to Taniela Rainimbongi from Fiji. A fantastic weightlifter who I've had the pleasure of watching at the 2023 Pacific Games now this week. So Taniela is also a Commonwealth Games gold medalist

0: and has continued to impress at the international stage. Just this week, he claimed the overall men's division title in the 110 kilograms at the Oceania Weightlifting Championship. And yeah, this comes just after, I think about a month after his gold medal winning performance at the 2026 Commonwealth Games in Glasgow, and continue to highlight his performance of a wonderful form that he's had on the international stage. Now, this week, he topped the men's division in the 110 kilograms men's division, earning the competition's best male athlete award in a quality group of competitors made up of several Commonwealth Games medalists. And he came out to take on the best male athlete award after that stunning performance. A bit of a background on his achievement. In just recently, he won the 110 kilograms gold medal in the 110 kilograms men's division. And he also set three new Commonwealth Games records with a 170 kilogram snatch, a 208 kilograms clean and jerk record, as well as another massive 378 kilogram total lift at the 2026 Premier Cup that was just concluded in Melbourne. Last year as well, at the Commonwealth Championships in India, he claimed gold medal in the same division as well, the men's 110 kilograms, and won a total lift of 365 kg as well. So he's had a really fantastic couple of years. Like I mentioned earlier, I had the pleasure of watching him at the 2023 Pacific Games in Solomon Islands, where he was the flag bearer for the Fiji team, and he dominated the men's 109 kg division, sweeping up three gold medals as well. And then also another great performance at the 2022 Commonwealth Games in Birmingham, where he won, I think his first Commonwealth Games medal was a bronze medal in the men's 96 kilograms as well. So he's had a really great performance record in the last 4 years. So big ups to Tanieli Rainimbongi from Fiji for that fantastic performance.
1: Yo, our Pacific Player of the Week for this week, Tanieli Rainimbongi. If you're tuning in to Nisha Daily right now, you are the Pacific Player of the Week. Yes, big ups to our Pacific Player of the Week. If you're just tuning in, it's The Scoreline. I'm your boy, Jacob McQuire. We're on the line with our one talk, Patricia Kiamo, talking all things the wide world of sport. And it's another big weekend ahead as far as sports. A lot of crucial games going down across the place. So got to ask, Patricia, what should we as the sporting fanatics of the Pacific be looking forward to?
0: Oh, there's a lot that's happening this weekend. But first up, we've got some football action, the round ball kind of football. So we've got the MSG Prime Minister's Cup football tournament that's currently underway in Suva, Fiji, and things are getting heated this weekend. So starting tomorrow, we've got the second last match day of round games. And tomorrow at 4 p.m. local time in Fiji, in the women's fixture, we will see New Caledonia go head-to-head with Solomon Islands, followed by Papua New Guinea and Vanuatu at 7 p.m. local Fijian time. It's going to be a very crucial match day for the women's because the format of this tournament will see only the top two teams in advance to the final, so there won't be any semifinals or whatnot. So it's just straight the top two teams gets to play the grand final on next Saturday. So the games on Saturday, well, tomorrow as well as Sunday. We've got the women's fixtures tomorrow and the men's fixtures on Sunday. That will determine who cements their spot up top. As it is now, we've got Papua New Guinea up on top of the ladder, and as the defending champions of the women's tournament, they will be looking to do one better against Solomon Islands tomorrow to cement that spot for them. Also on Sunday, we've got the men's fixture where we will see Vanuatu take on New Caledonia at 4 p.m. local time, followed by the home side, Fiji, taking on Papua New Guinea at 7 p.m. local time. So it's a very interesting weekend for those who are in silver to catch the MSG Prime Minister's Cup actions.
1: Oh my gosh, and once again, go Vanuatu. All right, we'll see how things play out over the weekend in the round ball game. But once again, actually, just big shout out to any of our players who are tuning in this morning in the women's and the men's, wishing you a lot of luck over the weekend. And of course, strength. And continuing with some different codes, there's a big match happening in the Australian rules football. Patricia, what's going on in the AFL?
0: Oh, yes. It is another big day tomorrow for the AFL. We've got the AFL finals at the Melbourne Cricket Ground tomorrow between the mighty Brisbane Lions, who are chasing a historic three-peat, might I add. And they are playing against the Fremantle Dockers at 2:30 p.m. It is going to be a massive day for the AFL finals. We've got a whole lot of finals actions coming up this weekend. And I'm super excited for the AFL one as well, because I believe that's my only sporting team for this year that's gone into the finals. So go Brisbane Lions. We can do this.
1: Oh, my gosh. You know what I mean? Yeah, it's great to see that, you know, if you keep, you know, supporting sports, all right, eventually one of your teams makes it in. I'm not going to say anything about Brisbane this morning, Patricia, because I do not want sort of the Jacob curse to be in action. I'm doing that for you, one talk. All right, so yo, big shout out if you're into the AFL. Make sure you're tuning in to the big final. And of course, we've got to talk about it. It is heating up in the NRL. Semifinals are playing out this weekend. Patricia, what are you excited for?
0: I'm excited for this evening's game, and I bet you are more excited than me, because we've got the first of the preliminary final happening this evening at 7:50 p.m. between the Dolphins and the Roosters. I think it's the second most team that I like in the NRL playing against one of the teams that I dislike, so I'm super excited to see how this one will go. So, big ups to the Dolphins and the Roosters, who will be playing just one of those two teams are just 80 minutes away from the big dance. So, big game coming up this evening between the Dolphins and the Roosters. And then on Sunday, we've got the Panthers and the Knights playing the second prelim final at 4 p.m. So a massive weekend of NRL action. And I got to say, I have to give some grace and some credit to the Newcastle Knights, because from wooden spooners and now they are just 80 minutes away from playing a grand final. That is something to be proud of. So they're going up against the Panthers. Of course, it's not going to be an easy game, but may the best team win, and we will see how this weekend's NRL action goes.
1: Yeah, oh my gosh. Yeah, no, a huge journey this season for the Knights, and I want to apologize. I kept saying semi-final this morning, and it's because I'm too football-brained. You know what I mean? It's the preliminary final that's coming up this weekend, and you can catch it right here on ABC Radio Australia. No, it's an exciting time, a worrying time for me as the pod surges for this preliminary finals match tonight. So shout out to all my fellow Dolphins supporter as we settle in for this latest round in the NRL. And after that solid play, we got a call full time. Patricia, my one talk. Yeah, it's going to be a scary weekend with my Dolphins and your Brisbane Lions. So we want to thank you once again for bringing us up to date with what's happening in Pacific sports news. We look forward to hearing from you next week for another round of The Scoreline. Thank you so much, yo.
0: Thank you, Thomas. One talk. Have a great weekend and go Dolphins.
1: Yes, go Lions. Patricia Kiamo this morning out of PNG, another edition of The Scoreline. And yes, it's an exciting time in sports. We've got the MSG Prime Minister's Cup 2026 happening this weekend in Fiji. Of course, for all of our fans of the Aussie rules, huge clash at the MCG tomorrow. Brisbane Lions and the Fremantle Dockers in the afternoon. Of course, Brisbane Lions chasing that historic three-peat heat. And yes, NRL preliminary finals time. It's underway. You know, we've got my Dolphins playing this weekend. We've got the Knights. We've got the Panthers. We've got the Roosters. And you can catch all of this live right here on ABC Radio Australia.
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3: 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In the men's, the Dolphins host the Roosters on Friday night. Then on Sunday, it's Penrith against Newcastle. While in the NRLW, Saturday, the Roosters play Canberra. And then on Sunday, an all-Queensland affair with the Titans taking on the Broncos. You'll hear every thrilling minute right here.
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1: Yes, so we got time for a couple of tracks before we head out for the week. And let's give you some nice soulful vibes. This is Bobby Alu with Ready For Your Love.

0: Lek Abebe.
1: Hello, true long you plol get a man marina pikinini long Australia. Mipla here yet long Pacific Gold Studios long Rabaul, Papua New Guinea. I hammas true long bring him you one pala number one sing sing I come yet long display band only call him long. I no drink him wara, tromoy hanta sol. Na sing sing ya only call him yet long Abebe.

Yes, some classic George Telek bringing us to the end of our week here at Nija Daily. Oh, baby. And with Michael away, I got to actually play out the intro to that song. Crazy indeed. But yes, it's been a wild week here at Nija Daily. And of course, I'd like to thank you so much for spending some time with us today or even throughout the week. And of course, if you've missed anything, you can tune in to Nija Daily online on the website. 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Got your latest news. Another edition of Pacific Prepared on its way. We'll be back with you 7 a.m. PNG time on Monday. Like always, until then, stay safe. Imam.

0: ABC News. Good morning. I'm Ali Crew. The president of Nauru, formerly Nauru, has announced his country will withdraw from the International Criminal Court. David Adeyang made the declaration during his address to the United Nations General Assembly in New York. He says the ICC is irrelevant to his country.
1: A multilateral agency with which we see of increasing irrelevance to the NATO, namely the International Criminal Court, is one which calls for NATO to end its participation and to revoke its membership.
0: Palestinian President Mahmoud Abbas has told the United Nations his people face one of the most dangerous times in its history. Appearing via video, Mr. Abbas says Israel has targeted all of the basic necessities of life in both the occupied West Bank and Gaza. The 90-year-old has once again implored the international community to take more vigorous action and speak out more loudly against Israel.
2: In the Gaza Strip, our people are being subjected at the hands of the Israeli occupation forces to kill

0: killing, destruction, starvation, and attempts at displacement, as well as the genocidal war that has created an unprecedented humanitarian catastrophe.
1: A lavish ceremony has welcomed Chinese President Xi Jinping to Washington for bilateral talks with Donald Trump. Cayman Gok reports from the White House.
2: The Chinese president was welcomed to the White House with marching bands, a B-2 bomber flyover and nearly 500 military personnel. Donald Trump and Xi Jinping were expected to discuss major tensions between their two nations, including trade, Taiwan and the war in Iran. It's their second summit this year as they try to manage the world's most consequential bilateral relationship. In opening speeches, both leaders underlined the importance of discussing artificial intelligence during the Chinese leader's first trip to Washington since 2015. Cayman Gok, ABC News, Washington.
1: Journalists from the three media outlets recently banned from the White House by US President Donald Trump have been allowed back in after a federal court ordered their access be restored. Here's North America correspondent Lauren Day.
3: In a late-night ruling, Judge Timothy Kelly ordered the reinstatement of press credentials for journalists from CNN, MS Now and Politico, who the president banned from the White House grounds last Friday. Hours after the ruling was handed down, reporters from those outlets were still barred, but by midday they'd regained access. The delay meant no major American network aired live footage of part of the high-stakes summit between Donald Trump and the Chinese leader Xi Jinping, as the other networks that make up the TV pool suspended their coverage in solidarity with the impacted outlets.
1: A Saudi military spokesperson says six ballistic missiles targeting its port of Yanbu on the Red Sea and the city of Taif have been intercepted, blaming Iran-backed Houthi rebels in neighbouring Yemen. The Houthis have claimed they fired dozens of ballistic missiles and drones at the kingdom. In recent days, they've been blamed for attempted attacks on the kingdom, including on Riyadh, the Saudi capital. The head of the Chiefs Super Rugby team in New Zealand says three decades of brand building will be undone if the PNG Chiefs NRL side are allowed to keep the same name. The PNG Chiefs are due to enter the NRL competition in 2028, but are yet to register their trademark with IP Australia, which has knocked the fledgling club back three times. Chief Executive of the New Zealand Chiefs, Simon Graffhouse, says he's surprised the new franchise is still planning to launch its logo and colours next month, while its identity is still at the centre of a legal battle.
4: We've spent 30 years developing a brand and a reputation, and our sponsors leverage off that. So any risk of confusion or dilution, there's a very real chance of costing us commercially.
1: And the Australian Rugby League Commission has appointed Peter Vlandis the new role of Executive Chairman. Mr. Vlandis was already chair, but the new role of executive chair will take on extra responsibilities that were previously filled by the CEO of the National Rugby League. The move came as he departed an executive role in horse racing as CEO of Racing New South Wales. And in women's rugby, lock Michaela Leonard will become the first Wallaroos player to reach 50 test caps when the team plays Scotland in Edinburgh on Sunday. The 31-year-old has missed only two internationals since making her debut in 2019. After losses to England and France, the Wallaroos are aiming for their first win of the WXV Global Series. And Socceroos coach Tony Popovic says his side is ready to go toe-to-toe against Brazil in a friendly in Townsville tonight. Popovic has named seven uncapped players in his squad for the two-match series, but will be without star forward Mo Touré due to a shoulder injury. ABC News.
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12: 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I'm Josiah Nanunga, based in Fiji.
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0: Tala noa, tala fa matala, oloketa, tala noa, story from the Pacific.
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0: And imagine seeing the Pacific and the environmental issues it experiences, not just from the shore, but from the deck of a waka, year after year.
2: Back then, we don't have gadget or, you know, phones to ask what's happening around us. We have people that can see what's happening around us, the changing of weather, if the rain is coming close, and we have people, you know, that will just say, oh, the rain is coming or a cyclone is coming, just by the things around you, the animals and how they react to all these kind of things. This is part of traditional knowledge.
0: That's all coming up. This is Pacific Prepared.
3: We need to be prepared for the future.
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4: Pacific Prepared.
0: You know there's a disaster coming. You know it's a cyclone. And there's still a few days before it hits your community or your village. But also, you are legally blind. You've lived with disability your whole life.
1: Knowing your ability doesn't mean that it's easy when these events happen. There are certain connections that you need to make. And you need the buy-in from others too, like the people delivering these messages to you.
0: Recently, Pacific Prepared reporter and Tabuli News journalist Jeremy Gow spoke with the Pacific Disability Forum to find what connections they are making and how they do it.
9: This is Saini Militawake. I'm the Chief Executive Officer for the Pacific Disability Forum. I am from Fiji. For persons with disabilities in the Pacific, we need leeways and at times, you know, the challenges is getting into the different types of systems. And we are very grateful that we have been part of this, you know, this convening with the Pacific Meteorological Council meeting.
10: What's your thought on preparedness for people with disability in the region?
9: I think for preparedness, we have to strengthen our anticipatory action, because many times we look at response and we emphasize heavily on, you know, providing response. But if there are, you know, conversations, effective conversations around anticipatory actions, because we all know when disaster strikes, all hell breaks loose. Infrastructure breakdown, telecommunication, information system, and so forth. Even the neighbor shop is closed, so to speak. So what we need to do and to ensure that persons with disabilities, those who live in rural areas, those who live in atolls, those who live in outer islands, older persons, women, young people, you know, how can we continue to ensure their resilience when that comes? There are, you know, very good anticipatory actions, you know, activities, programs, that is, but I believe we still need to be more effective on how best, you know, providing the right information, accurate information. So for persons with disabilities, a good example would be providing us with the right information as a direction to the evacuation center, enabling persons with disabilities to understand that there is a cyclone coming and the devastating impact that can take place. So this needs to be provided to them, because many times when people come in and provide support and assistance, it's sudden and they wouldn't want to leave. They want to stay in their own homes. Accessible evacuation centers are not accessible. There's no privacy. So these are kind of things that we need to. And also when we are talking about paramedics insurance, and I know paramedics insurance come in as a response, but if there is a way that we have paramedics insurance embedded into the anticipatory action, you know, they have some cash with you. They have to, you know, purchase medicine, purchase food in advance, purchase water, you know, whatever that they will need before the disaster strikes. And also importantly, this is something that we never watch, the prices of stuff, you know, goods and services, you know, when the disaster strikes or when there is an emergency, it spikes, it goes really high. But you know, there has, we haven't really talked much about it, so perhaps if there can be someone or a system that, you know, that watches over that, that in peacetime and also in emergencies, that the prices of goods remain the same, so that it's, you know, we're able to purchase, persons with disabilities able to purchase, or those who are finding difficulties are able to purchase.
10: Now, with the level of awareness, literacy level, and, you know, climate change, traditional knowledge have been, you know, mentioned around this week. Now, look, where is it now for people with disability in this space?
9: Yeah. For when we are talking about traditional knowledge, of course, you know, like we know when we are looking at traditional knowledge, you know, the loss, yeah, of what we do understand, what we know, what our inheritance may be, you know, when it comes to land or resources and so forth. But I guess for persons with disabilities, when we're talking about traditional knowledge, then it is important that they are given also that information, what traditional knowledge is all about and how they can, because they also come, you know, from a clan, from a tradition that has knowledge, and most of them do have knowledge, you know, gifted with a lot of knowledge, and these are, you know, it's untapped. And so it's best that, you know, when we are talking about traditional knowledge, loss and damage, and so forth, you know, that we consider persons with disabilities, you know. And also we also have to, you know, and it's interesting that we're having the conversation, we're, you know, we're talking about ancestral knowledge as well, or ancestral intelligence, AI. So in the mix of traditional knowledge and ancestral intelligence, you know, the conversation around disability, it would be good to understand how disability was then, given that climate change is just not now. It was there before, but I guess the momentum on how we are recognizing, we're, you know, working towards ensuring that, you know, that persons with disabilities, you know, are able to be resilient in, you know, during any climate crisis, you know, it's very important also for us to ensure that they've been given this information.
10: Just your final thoughts on preparedness for people with disability in the Pacific at the moment.
9: Preparedness for persons with disabilities in the Pacific. You know, when we're talking about early warning, how early is early, and also when that information is coming through the different channels, different formats of channeling those information. How accessible are those? How simple are those? Given the reality of persons with disabilities, you know, in the Pacific, older persons, and also the language that is used, if it's only in English, if it's able to be translated to the local language and to the very basic local language, so that, you know, they'll be able to understand. So in terms of preparedness, it's important that when persons with disabilities are encouraged to prepare, you know, they ensure that they, not only them, but their families and the volunteers, that assistive technologies, you know, are there, that they need to evacuate with their assistive technology, their support services are there, and then they're also still able to you know, to get their social protection. When we are talking about preparedness, this is very important. There are medical supplies are there. This is apart from every other thing that we normally prepared for, food, water, clothing, and so forth. This is also important to have the disability component of those, you know, those everyday package that we normally put into, you know, when during preparedness, apart from food, water, as I've said, food, water, clothing, and so forth.
1: Thanks to Pacific Prepared reporter and Tivoli News journalist Jeremy Guao for that story from the Kingdom of Tonga recently. Joe, disability and disasters, it's something that we've spoken about a bit on this program, obviously. It's an issue that it keeps coming up again and again, and it's something that I think probably people need to keep thinking about. Is that how you see it too?
0: Yeah, it's one of the issues that needs to be talked about more often, because this is one of, I would say, the marginalized or a group of people in our communities that their interest, their welfare, their safety are normally not prioritized during in times of disaster. While we acknowledge the fact that there are certain communities, certain villages are embracing or prioritizing their need and welfare, there are a few communities that needs to up their game in terms of considering the welfare and the safety of their members who are living with any form of disability. And I take my hat off to these regional organizations, local organizations even, that continue to fight for the welfare of this group of people who are our brothers and sisters, to be considered as well, to be prioritized in times of disaster, especially the Pacific Disability Forum, Fred.
1: Yeah, absolutely. And I guess as someone living with a disability in the Pacific, it must be difficult and extra challenging when you know, like we mentioned, you know there's a disaster coming, you know that something is going to happen, but you are kind of, you have those extra layers of challenges, whether it's vision or whether it's you know, hearing, or whether it's a physical disability that impedes your movement. So it must be difficult for people living with a disability as well.
0: Especially here in Fiji, what I've noticed recently when they conduct these drills, disaster drills.
1: What sort of drills are they doing?
0: Especially tsunami drills in communities that are located along the coast. Even awareness from the Fiji Red Cross Society. I've also noticed that part of the agenda is speaking with community leaders, Turani Koro and village heads, about the need and questioning whether there are villages who are living with any form of disability, and if there are any, what are some of the practical approaches that they've put together as a community to ensure that their safety is a priority in times of disaster. And that's very important. If there's none, then this relevant non-government organization will come in and help train these community leaders, young people even, who are physically fit, of the need to also consider their interest, those living with disability in times of disaster, especially, for example, flooding. If they are advised to evacuate and they are unable to walk, these young people will come on board, will bid in to help. And
1: I guess if the young people know that what they need to do in that,
0: exactly,
1: in that case to help,
0: And if they're unable to hear or see, if there's an issue, if there's a warning being issued over the radio, then it's the role of the village elders or even heads of the family or even those within their households to at least pass on the relevant pieces of information to the family members who are living with disability in a format that will be able to better received by our sister and brothers who are living with disability, Fred.
1: Excellent. Thank you so much, Joe.
0: Mako.
11: The time to prepare is now, not right before an emergency.
12: No electricity, nothing whatsoever. You are listening to Pacific Prepared.
0: Just imagine spending years traveling across the Pacific by sea, moving from one island to another, seeing different Vanua and places that many of us may only hear about or see in pictures.
1: When you spend that much time on the ocean, I suppose you're bound to notice things along the way. The changes in the places you visit, the communities you meet, and even the environment that's around you.
0: We met a crew member who has been part of the journey for years. She travelled. She's travelled with Uto Nialo, been part of different voyages and Talanoa around the Pacific, and has seen quite a bit along the way.
1: We wanted to find out about some of these experiences, what she's witnessed during her years at sea, and how those journeys have shaped the way that she sees the Pacific that we all call home.
2: Bulvinaka. My name is Eva Nancy Bunikura, and I'm one of the many female crew of Uto Nialo, but I have been doing this work for the past 15 years. So on Utinello, we advocate on sustainable sea transportation and also advocating on climate change.
13: Yeah. Iwa, how has been the

0: experience like?
1: It's been great, very challenging, especially doing this work. It's not easy sailing on a traditional sailing canoe. At times it's tough, but I'm glad that I have a group of crew that motivate us to keep doing our work. And of course, we can see what's happening around the Pacific, or all this climate change. And I'm blessed to be part of Utunyalo because I get to see firsthand of the changing of climate, you know, a rising of sea level and how the people, the community that has been affected. So yeah, very fortunate to be there to see what is happening around the Pacific and of course around the world.
0: Can you give some examples of some of the communities, not only in Fiji, but other parts of the Pacific that you've been to, that you've witnessed firsthand the impacts of rising sea levels?
1: Back in 2015-16, we sailed over to the Kiribati, and we were working there for a good 6 months, and I could see when there's high tide or king tide, the water just comes right straight to land. And I witnessed, I was in the hospital where the water came right into the hospital, and that's really sad to see. Yes, and that they are facing that, and there's a lot of things that's happening to around here in Fiji, like the coral bleaching, and the fish, they're just disappearing. When I was growing up back in Savu Savu, I could go out with my grandmother, you know, just to go out and fish close to the beach or to the reef. But now you hardly see that.
0: Right. And you've talked about climate change. And, you know, this is also one of the aspects, interweaving traditional knowledge into as a sustainable or an impactful, an effective way of mitigating the impacts of climate change. How important is your work? Do you value your work? How important is it in spreading that message across?
1: Yes, very important. You know, like we talk about traditional knowledge. Back then, we don't have gadget or, you know, phones to ask what's happening around us. We have people that can see what's happening around us. The changing of weather, if the rain is coming close, and we have people, you know, that will just say, oh, the rain is coming, or a cyclone is coming, just by the things around you, the animals and how they react to all these kind of things. This is part of traditional knowledge, and it's very important for us to keep doing this work so the knowledge is passed down and shared to the younger generation.
0: So when you sail, you don't use fuel, right?
1: What?
0: You don't use fuel. The crew doesn't use fuel.
1: Yes, I would say, back in 2012 when we sailed up to America, there was no fuel used. But right now, we've been using it because of there's rules and regulation with maritime that we need to have some of these things on board. But back in 2012, when we sailed up to America, there was no fossil fuel used at all. From Fiji, New Zealand, Tahiti, Hawaii, America, Mexico, Costa Rica, the Galapagos, and back to Fiji, there was no fossil fuel use, so we can do it.
0: How did the crew navigate?
1: We have navigators, traditional navigators on board by using the stars, the moon, like you see on Moana. So it was practice. It was practice on board. And like I said, I was fortunate to be part of that group that did the sail up to America and back.
0: What do you think of the chances for Pacific Islanders to also adopt or take on board this style or traditional sustainable sea transportation mode?
1: I think everybody should just go back, relax, sit back, and go back into how we used to sail back in the day, and the world will get better. And I know it's not easy to do, but somehow everybody needs to work together and just do it.
0: You've been to part to a few COP meetings, the one in Germany, Bonn, a few years ago. How was the experience like?
1: Yes, I did in 2018, my first time to Germany and first time to be talking with prime ministers from around the world and ministers from around the world, and to be sitting with them and sharing my story with them. It was amazing, and at the same time, I was very nervous. And yeah.
0: Right. So

0: Pre-COP activities coming up in Tuvalu and Fiji. What are the chances of participating in any of the meetings?
1: We still have a 50-50 on it, but we'll just go out there and tell our story. Tell them what we've been doing. We, like they say, we walk the talk. Okay, so yeah, we'll just keep continue giving what we do.
0: So when the team participate in this kind of climate meetings, prestigious or high-level meetings, what are some of the things that the crew will be on the lookout for, or some of the practical awareness mechanism that the team will take on board to showcase to the participants or those who are organizing the meeting?
1: For me, I'll just really talk about traditional knowledge. We don't have a lot in Fiji. We have a very handful of them here in Fiji. If we can tap in more into that, and maybe I don't know who's listening out there, get those traditional knowledge back.
0: Now, pre-COP events happening in Fiji and Tuvalu, and the main one in Turkey towards the end of the year. What, on behalf of the crew, what are some of the things that you hope to be achieved from the good work you've been doing on, advocating about sustainable sea transportation?
1: Less use of fossil fuel. That's what we have been advocating for. If there's a lot of cars around, maybe sometimes you rest that car and use public transport or something. We need to cut down on using fossil fuel.
0: Before we wrap up, any other key details or information you wish to share or highlight for those who are listening in right now?
1: Yeah, just try and live sustainably. Yeah.
0: That's a very important message, and that was Eva Bonikura, one of the crew members for the Otonialo here in Fiji. Also participated at the Climate Forum, Climate Talk, organized by ABC International Development and PECMES, right here in Suva, Fiji. Eva, Binakavakalevo, thank you so much for your time.
1: Binakavalevo.
2: You mentioned in the intro there, Joe, about the name of that ship, which I can't quite pronounce. What is it again? Sorry.
0: Otonialo. Uto. Uto,
2: Utonialo.
0: Uto. Uto Nialo. Uto
2: Utonialo.
0: in Fiji, it's also known as breadfruit. It's a Fijian translation of breadfruit,
2: Is it?
0: or even
2: Oh, I didn't know
0: heart.
2: that.
0: But yeah, Uto Nialo.
2: Utonialo. So what is that? Does that
0: Yeah.
2: refer specifically to one boat, or is that a type of boat?
0: Yeah,
2: One
0: one
2: boat.
0: boat. Yeah, one boat. It's sort of like a signature design, and structured in a way that will set a benchmark for the construction or the promotion or increasing the awareness about sustainable sea
2: Right.
0: transportation, not only in Fiji, but across the Pacific and the global arena as well.
2: And what does that actually look like? I mean, can for someone who doesn't know what boats, much about boats, well, what does it actually look like in terms of boats?
0: So, from my own understanding,
2: Yeah.
0: I stand to be corrected as well for those of you who are listening in right
2: Neither of
0: now.
2: us are boat experts here.
0: It made out of woods, a special wood, and so if you ever watched this movie Moana.
2: Oh, yeah.
0: Moana, yeah. So the same canoe, the same design that you saw in that movie, it's the same design as the Utonialo. So there'll be like two paddles,
2: You mean like
0: and
2: two things, two skis that sit on the water?
0: and then they use a special cotton fabric, traditional material as a.
2: Sail?
0: What can we say? Yes,
2: Sail?
0: to help sail the boat
2: Yep.
0: or the Utonialo with the help of the wind, and the crew connects well with nature in order to sail.
2: So,
0: With that's the wind direction, the stars if they're sailing at night, just what was highlighted by Eva a while ago.
2: You've got to go for a sail, Joe, surely.
0: I should, especially now they are lobbying for the, like Eva said, about the they still haven't confirmed whether they're going to Tuvalu for the pre-COP event.

0: So I think if there's a chance, yeah, if there's a chance for,
1: you're gonna sail to
0: yeah. I'm not the kind of person that spends days and weeks out at sea, no.
1: Are you okay on a boat though? Just generally? I mean, you're not going to be sick or
0: good
1: anything?
0: question. A good question.
1: Okay, next question by the sounds of it. Yeah. Okay. I'll take that as a yes then. Joe, it's been really interesting. Thanks for that story. Really great.
0: Thank you, Fred. Manaka.
2: I'm just holding on for dear life here.
3: For women, it's always safety first. They are the first responder.
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1: Thank you for listening to another episode of Pacific Prepared this week. And thank you, Joe, for your story as well. We heard all about, you know, your future adventures on possibly a ship across the Pacific, which was interesting.
0: Fingers crossed. You're most welcome, Fred. You're most welcome. And, yeah, it's a pleasure to be back this week, sharing our talanoa about things that are happening in the Pacific. Fiji and Tonga this week, right here on Pacific Prepared. I'll talk to you again next week, same time, same place. Until then, Vinaka Vakalevu, thank you so much, and do take care.
1: Vinaka, thanks, Joe.
0: Vinaka.
5: Pacific Prepared.
1: This show was made on the lands of the peoples of Stony Creek Nation in Lutruwita, Tasmania. Also the people of the Vanua Uviti. Pacific Prepared is supported with funding from the Australian Government's Department of Foreign Affairs and Trade. Any views expressed do not necessarily represent those of the Australian Government. It's produced and distributed in partnership with Radio Australia and networks across the Pacific, including Radio New Zealand Pacific, National Broadcasting Corporation of Papua New Guinea, Palau Wave Radio, Fijian Broadcasting Corporation, Samoa National Radio 2AP, Solomon Islands Broadcasting Corporation, and Tonga Broadcasting Commission. My name's Fred Hooper, and thanks to my co-host in Fiji, Josina Nunga. Please share any information you've learned today, and stay safe. This has been Pacific Prepared.

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5: Good morning, welcome to AM. I'm Rachel Mealy, coming to you from the lands of the Turrbal and Yuggera people in Brisbane. On today's program, Australia on alert after a major AI breach. We speak to the National Cybersecurity Coordinator about how we can better protect our critical infrastructure from AI agents. And as footy fans descend on Melbourne for the AFL Grand Final, airline prices are the talk of the town.
6: Footy fans have an absolute right to be angry. This is price gouging. It's killjoy behaviour from the major airlines.
5: A day of pomp and ceremony at the White House has masked the tension between US President Donald Trump and China's President Xi Jinping during a highly anticipated state visit. Donald Trump praised his truly great friendship with the Chinese leader, saying together they had made tremendous strides on the issues facing our two countries. But as the visit unfolded, the continuing stoush between the White House and the US media meant major TV networks didn't broadcast the state visit live. North America correspondent Cayman Gock is at the White House. He joined me earlier. Cayman, the major talks have concluded. Do we know how they went?
7: Well, today was very heavy on pomp and symbolism, but the details about the substance of what was talked about remains in question. Donald Trump literally rolled out the red carpet for President Xi Jinping. He gave him this lavish military ceremony with hundreds of personnel. There was a B-2 bomber flyover. There were marching bands, and he even showed him his new helipad that's been built at the White House. But beyond that fanfare, there are still major tensions between these two superpowers. There has been a trade truce extended till January, but there are still deadly serious matters like China's economic and technical support for Iran, oil it buys from Russia, which helps fuel the Ukraine war. And China also doesn't want the US to support Taiwan's independence and wants it to further delay or cancel this multi-billion dollar weapons sale to Taiwan. The US has also accused China of unfair trade practices and stealing copyright material from businesses, and that includes artificial intelligence. Both the leaders made remarks at the start talking about AI. President Trump has dismissed the need for guardrails and safeguards. Xi Jinping notably stressed that there was a need for the technology to always remain under human control. Now, Donald Trump has made it no secret that he admires the Chinese leader, and he puts great emphasis on these personal relationships and meeting these foreign dignitaries in person. And this is the second time the pair have met this year, but it's also the first time Xi Jinping has been back in Washington, D.C. in a decade, and the balance of power has shifted significantly over those 10 years. President Xi still reiterated today that the two countries should work together and avoid conflicts, but analysts are skeptical about if there is any significant breakthrough from today's talks. However, I would say that in a display of tangible soft diplomacy, Xi Jinping announced that two new pandas will be coming to an American zoo in the coming months.
5: There's always panda diplomacy in these visits. And Cayman, it's pretty extraordinary that none of the major US TV networks covered President Xi's visit live. Because of this dispute over President Trump's attempt to ban some media outlets from the White House, where's that decision at? What's that up to?
7: It was exceptional, and it was a big show of solidarity. So a federal judge ruled overnight that the Trump administration's decision to ban CNN, MS Now, and Politico journalists from the White House was likely unconstitutional and ordered that the journalists' access be restored immediately, at least for the next 14 days as this court case plays out. But despite that judge's ruling overnight, this morning, those journalists tried to come to the White House and they were still denied entry. In fact, some of them had their passes taken off them. So in this show of solidarity, the major TV outlets have been suspending the media pool where they film the president each day and share those images with other media, including the Australian broadcaster, around the world. And that pause has remained in place throughout all of this morning's bilateral meetings because those journalists were still banned from entering the complex. Now, by lunchtime here, those journalists were allowed back in, but those bilateral talks had already taken place. But this is just extraordinary and symbolic that on a day where the president is hosting China's leader in what is the world's most consequential bilateral relationship, that no major US TV network aired live footage of the high-stakes summit. And it's a direct result of the US president's war with the media outlets here in Washington, D.C.
5: Cayman Gok. Experts are warning Australia needs to host frontier AI learning models if the government wants to succeed in regulating the sector. Yesterday, it was revealed that OpenAI agents hacked into a Medicare database in what's believed to be the first AI breach of an Australian government website. Here's political reporter Nicole Asher.
8: As frontier AI marches relentlessly forward, OpenAI's breach of non-public Medicare data has fired a warning shot.
9: Australia simply doesn't have adequate security provisions in place to be able to deal with the threat environment that AI creates.
8: Anna Maria Arabia is the head of the Australian Council on AI Strategy, an independent organisation launching today.
9: Having a breach of this nature impact Medicare, which is such a treasured institution for Australians, is very much an eye-opener. And I think all Australians would be asking, what can we do to better safeguard ourselves against the worst of AI? And what can we do to extract most of the benefits?
8: The Council on AI Strategy's mission is to help answer those questions with the assistance of senior government, business

0: and international AI policy figures.
1: Australia's making consequential decisions about AI. We're deciding on what we build, what we adopt, what we turn down.
0: Andrew Charlton's the Assistant Minister for the Digital Economy and Technology.
2: These companies should not be releasing products that are not safe. Just because they're an AI company does not absolve them of that responsibility.
0: An investigation's been launched into the OpenAI hacking and the three-month delay in notifying the Australian government of the attack. Andrew Charlton again.
2: It's a demonstration of the risks that we are managing and mitigating, and a very stark one, because it's the first time that we've been aware of a foreign AI company hacking into an Australian government system.
0: Under planned national standards, AI companies could be legally required to report rogue incidents like hacking. But Anna Maria Arabia says allowing frontier AI to operate on Australian soil is key to regulating it.
1: Things like mandatory incident reporting, security standards for AI data centres, we might be able to strengthen evaluation of those models, but we can't access them if we're not part of that supply chain. And we can only be part of that supply chain in a significant way and to shape them by having training compute onshore.
0: Shadow Defence Minister James Patterson says Australia needs to seize that opportunity to host US-based companies working at the cutting edge of AI.
3: We would have an opportunity to have a say in global AI regulation. We would have a seat at the table that's frankly massively disproportionate to our size and stature on the global stage. And so I think that is a very attractive proposition for any country that wants to have agency.
0: He says it's the difference between having no influence over frontier AI models or some control.
4: Nicole Asher reporting, and I spoke earlier to Michelle McGuinness, Australia's National Cybersecurity Coordinator. Lieutenant General McGuinness, do you have information that this breach is more widespread? We know about Medicare and a handful of government websites. Are there any more?
5: Oh, good morning, Rachel. There's no evidence currently available that indicates that there's a broader compromise to Services Australia Network or other systems.
4: Are you worried about the vulnerability of the government's IT defences to these increasingly intelligent agents?
5: Look, I think this is a very dynamic technology space and we should neither be panicked nor complacent. It's really important that we understand the technology and that we continue to build our security and our resilience, which of course is a journey to ensure that we can protect our services and protect our systems.
4: You are a senior officer in the Australian Army and you're trained to know everything you can about an enemy. How is AI different?
5: Well, I'm not sure it is completely different. We're working incredibly closely with our industry partners and our international partners. You know, I think that's one of the powers of the Australian cyber ecosystem in that we are really strongly connected across our technology leaders who often see and adopt these emerging technologies and understand them. It's really important that we do work very closely, particularly with the frontier AI labs, in order to understand the threat and to be able to both leverage those capabilities and also defend against them.
4: Are our systems strong enough to defend us from the next AI breach?
5: Our systems are strong and we have great advice. Our technical authority, the Australian Signals Directorate, tells us that the foundations that we've been communicating across the economy, across governments and across industry are still the most important things that everyone can do in this era of AI. But it's really important that we continue to strengthen our cybersecurity posture and build our resilience. We know that we're not going to stop every attack. The important part is that we remain resilient through them, that we identify them, and that we prevent harm, mitigate the consequences.
4: When did you learn of this Medicare and government agencies breach?
5: I learnt on the weekend, the 19th of September.
4: Was that soon enough?
5: Look, there is a lot of discussion around the timelines. We need to adjust the timelines. We need to do better. We needed to be informed sooner of this incident. The systems that are set up have been designed for humans who find vulnerabilities to notify government. This is a very fast-moving space, and we've already engaged very closely with OpenAI on their notification processes to absolutely reduce that time.
4: What does that mean? OpenAI, in this instance, sent an email about this attack to a generic email address. What have you done to improve those reporting lines?
5: It means engaging directly with both victims and with the government and with technical authorities, engaging quickly and early to ensure that we understand what's happened and that we can understand how to prevent harm.
4: Won't your role be constantly frustrated by an inability to exert any power over foreign tech giants?
5: Look, I try not to be frustrated. It is a very fast moving space and we are working to be as agile as we can. The important part is that we build and strengthen our system so that we're not constantly reacting, but that we are strong and resilient to these threats, and then partnering with industry to ensure that we understand the new technologies that are evolving, both to adopt them for our own purposes and defences and opportunities that they bring, but also to defend against any emerging threats.
4: Do you think it's now more urgent for the Australian government to legislate AI standards?
5: I think standards are incredibly important as we move forward and adopt this technology and secure ourselves and build our resilience, both using the technology and defending against threats.
4: Are we shouting into the wind?
5: I don't think so. I think this is a really important thing and we'll do it together with our industry partners and with other like-mindeds.
4: Lieutenant General Michelle McGuinness, thanks for joining AM.
5: Thank you.
4: And Lieutenant General McGuinness is Australia's National Cyber Security Coordinator. You're listening to AM where it's 17 minutes past 8. A month after catastrophic floods struck the Nepal-Tibet border, thousands of people are still missing and communities remain displaced. More than 1,400 people were killed, with more than 5,500 still unaccounted for, including 34 Australians. Meghna Bali reports.
6: Every morning, Maina Pariyar wakes up in a tent. A month ago, she had a home, one she'd lived in for more than 35 years and raised 8 children in. Some days, she walks back to where the house stood.
7: I spent so much time, energy and money building my house, and now everything is lost. All our lifelong hard work is gone. We could not even find a spoon from our house.
6: Devi Ghat sits beside the Trishuli River in Nepal's Nuwakot district. Much of it barely recognisable. Homes have been washed away. Others remain buried beneath metres of grey mud.
7: I feel scared to come here.
6: Hundreds died in this area. More than 1,700 people are still missing. 60 kilometres from the Nepal-Tibet border, this community lay downstream from the collapse of ice and rock that sent a torrent through the river system. Maina's children want her to leave for Kathmandu. She won't.
7: This is the place where I was born. I don't want to leave my roots. If I'm nearby, at least I would be able to come and see my place.
6: Thousands of kilometres away, the same disaster has left another family suspended in uncertainty. At her parents' home in Western Sydney, Vaishnavi Kaushikan keeps returning to a map.
8: The fact that it's been 4 weeks is something that I can't myself come to terms with. So it's, for us, I feel like it's stagnant.
6: Her sister Shailaja, brother-in-law and 2 young nephews were on the Kailash Mansarovar pilgrimage when the flood struck. They're among dozens of Australians still missing. Every day, Vaishnavi searches survivor lists, WhatsApp groups and Facebook posts. Sometimes she types only a few letters of their surname.
8: But it'll always be just that. No rescue records found.
6: Her parents and other sister are too distressed to speak publicly. So Vaishnavi has taken on much of the searching and the effort to keep her missing family visible.
8: With Shailaja, she's like one third of me. So with not having her here, it's like one third of me is missing. So how do I navigate now until I can find her again?
6: 4 weeks have passed. For families still waiting for answers, very little else has. This is Meghna Bali reporting for AM.
4: Amid Fiji's worsening HIV epidemic, more mothers are passing the virus on to their babies than ever before, despite the availability of free testing and free treatment. From Fiji, Lethe Mavono reports.
9: Bernadetta was 23 when she started losing weight, along with other symptoms. We've changed her name and voice to protect her identity. At the time, she thought she'd picked up an infection. She went to a sexual health clinic.
10: They tested me 3 times and all came up positive, so I accepted it.
9: Bernadetta was HIV positive. The test also told her something she did not know. She was 3 months pregnant.
10: I called my dad and he told me there's nothing you can do about it. You're pregnant now. You'll bear a child. You just have to be strong.
9: She was given tablets to lower her viral load. She never

0: never missed a dose, and she bottle-fed her baby on medical advice.
1: That's the only thing I was curious about, was the baby's result, not mine. So when the results came out, they told me it's negative. I was so happy. I was so blessed.
0: Hers is a success story amid Fiji's worsening HIV crisis. One in 60 Fijian adults are now infected with the virus. Alarmingly, transmission between mothers and babies is also on the rise.
2: Hi. Hello, welcome. We're going to the antenatal clinic. So this is where all the pregnant women get their checkups and scans.
0: At Fiji's largest birthing facility, the Colonial War Memorial Hospital in Suva, all mothers are given a blood test to check their HIV status. Staff say more than 20 women are testing positive here a month. Dr. Priya Kaur is the national lead on the elimination of mother-to-child transmission. She says nationally, 59 babies were born with HIV last year. 18 of them died.
2: That's the highest number ever we've had in a year. These were born to about 332 women. That puts a vertical transmission rate of 18%.
0: The World Health Organization calls for a transmission rate under 5%. Fiji has the tools. Testing is free. Treatment is free. But access can be difficult, particularly for women in rural areas. And Dr. Kaur says stigma still surrounds the virus.
2: They live in extended families and they don't want the other family members to know that they are taking this particular medication.
0: Now 25 years old, Bernadetta is due to give birth to her third child next year. She's urging other mums to get tested, to listen to the medical advice and get help.
1: Your voice should be heard too. Even though your parents doesn't accept your sickness, you have the doctors, the nurses, we have the hub there. They can help you out.
3: Fijian mum Bernadetta, Lethe Mavono reporting. A leading higher education provider has been accused of misleading and deceptive conduct. Students say their careers have been left in limbo because the degrees they studied lacked proper accreditation. National education and parenting reporter Connor Duffy has the story.
4: Tessa Coddington is racing to make up for lost time, and her Wagga Wagga Run Club in regional New South Wales helps with the stress. She claims her career as a property valuer has been stalled because her expensive three-year Bachelor of Property Development, Investment and Valuation at the International College of Management Sydney doesn't have professional accreditation.
5: To take like a pay cut is one thing, but to like delay your career is also another.
4: Most highly skilled or trusted professions, ranging from doctors to teachers to electricians, must hold specific professional accreditation in order to work in their chosen field. Property valuers can do some entry-level supervised roles without accreditation, but without Australian Property Institute recognition, organisations like major banks won't accept their valuations and their qualifications aren't recognised overseas. So instead of a lucrative career in regional real estate, Tessa Coddington says her $45,000 hex debt has left her the lead plaintiff in a class action alleging the college engaged in deceptive and misleading conduct to its students.
5: I kind of disbelieve, like, what do you mean this, like, property degree doesn't get me what it says it does?
4: International student Yuvarasi Mutasami has also joined the class action. She works in hospitality because she says the lack of accreditation at the International College of Management Sydney left her unable to advance as a property valuer. She estimates spending almost $100,000 on the degree and tens of thousands more to move to Sydney.
6: There was a bit of guilt because I already spent that much money and my parents paid the course. So like it came from them, and some of them was a loan as well.
4: The International College of Management Sydney declined a request for an interview, but in a statement says it denies the allegations and is defending the proceedings. It said a long-running independent survey of graduate employment outcomes found students who completed its course reported employment outcomes above the national average. It also says professional accreditation isn't a legal requirement for it to offer the degree, but that the degree is recognised by the Australian Valuers Institute. The students started the class action after reading about three similar accreditation class actions taken against public universities, revealed by the ABC last year. The lawyer running the case, Duke Mertesa from Australian Law Partners, says with hundreds of students having their career prospects impacted, the university regulator, TEXA, needs to be on the ball.
7: Without that oversight,

0: Dockers fans have been waiting more than three decades for a maiden premiership and reckon the airlines know it.
1: It's a bit disappointing, to be honest.
0: London-based Fremantle fan Alex paid significantly less for his Melbourne flights than his Perth-based brother.
1: Straight after the Dockers won the prelim, both me and my brother got online to look for flights. I managed to find some return flights from London to Melbourne for $1,800. My brother, who is flying from Perth to Melbourne, only managed to find some flights for $2,400 return.
0: Not everyone left it so late. Perth-based Fremantle fan Richard Phan was so sure he'd face expensive prices in grand final week, he booked flights back in April.
2: We're confident they'll make it. Well, we've got all our details, accommodation and flights and everything five months before they even make the grand final.
0: The Dockers face Brisbane in the AFL decider at the MCG this weekend. Lions fans have been slogged too, some paying as much as $2,000 for return flights from Brisbane to Melbourne.
3: Footy fans have an absolute right to be angry. This is price gouging. It's killjoy behaviour from the major airlines.
0: Greens transport spokesperson Steph Hodgins-May says the situation shows the need for greater regulation.
3: We know the ACCC needs more power to stop this type of price gouging because every Aussie deserves to be able to afford to rock up if their team finally gets in the grand final to enjoy the game and not have to worry about not being able to afford their next month's rent.
0: In a statement, Qantas has said it added 13 extra flights between Perth and Melbourne to help fans get to the final. And not everyone has had to pay thousands for flights. At points this week, Qantas return flights between Melbourne and Perth have been available for $1,532. In a statement, a spokesperson for Federal Transport Minister Catherine King has said Australians deserve to be treated fairly by airlines when travelling. The statement goes on to encourage the Greens to support the Aviation Consumer Protection Bill 2026, which aims to set minimum standards for airlines regarding bookings, delays and cancellations. Jake Nile is chief AFL writer for The Age newspaper and thinks the league could be doing more to reduce fans' flight prices.
4: The AFL has such an entrenched relationship with the major airlines in Australia that you would hope that they could flex some corporate muscle.
0: Either way, tomorrow, history will be made. The Brisbane Lions will be looking for their second three-peat of grand final wins in 25 years. Meanwhile, the Fremantle Dockers will be attempting to win their first premiership since joining the league in 1995.
5: Oliver Gordon reporting. And that's AM for today. AM's executive producer is Michael Edwards. Today's program's been produced by Catherine Gregory. Associate producer is Barney Porter. Technical production by Kem White and David Lawford. I'm Rachel Mealy. Have a safe and happy weekend.
6: ABC News. Good morning, I'm Ali Crew. The president of Nauru, formerly Nauru, has announced his country will withdraw from the International Criminal Court. David Adeyang made the declaration during his address to the United Nations General Assembly in New York. He says the ICC is irrelevant to his country.
7: A multilateral agency with which we see of increasing irrelevance to the NATO, namely the International Criminal Court, is one which calls for NATO to end its participation and to revoke its membership.
6: Palestinian President Mahmoud Abbas has told the United Nations his people face one of the most dangerous times in its history. Appearing via video, Mr. Abbas says Israel has targeted all of the basic necessities of life in both the occupied West Bank and Gaza. The 90-year-old has once again implored the international community to take more vigorous action and speak out more loudly against Israel.
8: In the Gaza Strip, our people are being subjected at the hands of the Israeli occupation forces to killing, destruction, starvation, and attempts at displacement, as well as the genocidal war that has created an unprecedented humanitarian catastrophe.
6: A lavish ceremony has welcomed Chinese President Xi Jinping to Washington for bilateral talks with Donald Trump. Cayman Gok reports from the White House.
9: The Chinese president was welcomed to the White House with marching bands, a B-2 bomber flyover and nearly 500 military personnel. Donald Trump and Xi Jinping were expected to discuss major tensions between their two nations, including trade, Taiwan and the war in Iran. It's their second summit this year as they try to manage the world's most consequential bilateral relationship.